0: as he couldn't include other offences without the prison system collapsing, putting the public at greater risk. Gianni Infantino is coming under increasing pressure to leave his position as FIFA president, the English Football Association's, following Wales in officially withdrawing support after his botched attempts to sell off stakes in the World Cup. Police say a man arrested in connection with the death of a 9-year-old girl in Angus was known to her. She was found seriously injured on an industrial estate just after midnight. Detectives say she was on a camping holiday with her family. England and Wales have experienced their driest July on record. According to Met Office figures, 19 counties across England had effectively no rainfall across the month. In sport, Celtic made a winning start to their Scottish Premiership title defence, beating Dundee 1-0 at Parkhead. Benjamin Negron got the only goal, as record signing Casper Hu missed a number of big chances. Manager Martin O'Neill says Hu needs time to settle in.
1: When he knows everybody's name, including mine, then he'll be an asset to us. It ran away from him today on a couple of occasions, which I think that, you know, super confident, knowing everything about the place, a super confident player would put them in the net.
0: And British tennis number one, Emma Raducanu, will miss the US Open due to injury. She suffered a stress fracture in her leg in June, which forced her to pull out of Wimbledon. From Sky News, I'm AJ Walsh.
2: 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That way I never lose touch. 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
4: 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Tuesday morning here on Premier Christian Radio with me, Michael Vanstone. Yes, it is Hope in the Night. I've got some great words coming your way. That's from the Bible that I'm talking about here. They're all from Romans chapter 12, which is a monumental chapter. How do we live our Christian lives? Well, we get lots of explanation coming from the experience of the Apostle Paul. But before that, music, and before that, Let the Bible Speak, which is in association with the Free Presbyterian Church of England and Wales.
5: 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The following programme has been funded by Let the Bible Speak.
6: From the Free Presbyterian Church in England and Wales, we present Let the Bible Speak. Once again, it's time to Let the Bible Speak, and I invite you to stay tuned as we bring the gospel in message and song, preaching Christ in all his fullness.

Hello, this is Philip Knowles, Minister of Southgrove Free Presbyterian Church, Walthamstow in London, giving you a warm welcome in the name of our Saviour, the Lord Jesus Christ, to our Let the Bible Speak radio ministry. It is our prayer that if you are saved by the grace of God, through faith alone in Christ alone, then you will grow as a Christian, strengthened in your Bible reading, prayer life, living for God, and increase in the knowledge concerning the Gospel of Jesus Christ. And if there is one listening who has never received Christ as their only Saviour, then as the Bible speaks, may you understand that for God so loved the world that he gave his only begotten Son, that whosoever believeth on him should not perish but have everlasting life. If we can be of any spiritual help to you, please make contact and accept a personal warm welcome to our Sunday services at 11 a.m. and 1 p.m. or if unable to attend in person, please tune in to our services online, either by our church webpage or church Facebook.

It's great to have you join our Let the Bible Speak radio ministry. And today's Bible reading is from Genesis chapter 41, verse 14. Please listen along with me as I read Genesis chapter 41, verse 14. Then Pharaoh sent and called Joseph, and they brought him hastily out of the dungeon. And he shaved himself and changed his raiment and came in on to Pharaoh. Amen. We know the Lord will add his blessing to the reading of his word. And you

In making preparation to enter into the presence of the king of Egypt and to show honour to him, Joseph not only shaved himself, but Joseph changed his raiment. The word raiment means to wrap around, refers to a covering, garments or clothes. These clothes he wore would have been provided for him. Joseph exchanges the present garments for new garments to stand before the king. Now, we are not told what garments he wore, but no doubt they were the best clothes of his day as given by Pharaoh. Remember, Pharaoh provides the clothes for Joseph to enter into his presence. Joseph is coming into the presence of the king in his own palace. Remember, Joseph has been in prison for years, so his clothes would have always been that of a slave. Being in prison, his raiment, the garments that he would have worn, would have been stained, dusty, no doubt wear and tear. But Joseph is no longer a prisoner. He's now been set free by the king, and he now puts on new raiment provided by the king to enter into his presence. He has the best clothes from Egypt provided for him. I'm not here today to tell anyone what garments, what clothes they should wear when attending the house of God to meet the King of Kings. But I do want to challenge our hearts and minds and motivation as why we wear what we wear. What motivates or causes us to wear what we wear? Is it what benefits me or what honours the Lord? Would it be a good example for other Christians to honour the Lord, to follow that example? There is a principle that can be taught, which is this: in all things, even in our clothing, that Christ will have the preeminence. Therefore, Joseph dresses himself to meet the king of Egypt, and there's certainly a clear lesson about how we should dress ourselves physically and spiritually in preparation to meet our Saviour, the King of Kings, in his own house. I suggest that the raiment, the clothing, the garments that Joseph put on was the best clothing he had, or what was provided for him. Joseph's raiment respected and honoured King Pharaoh, if you follow it through, as Joseph has no issue to look his best for King Pharaoh in shaving himself, then there's no issue to dress his best when entering in to King Pharaoh's presence. And likewise, believer, we do the same when coming to God's house. We come to honour the king. Think of David, of his exchange, when he came into the house of God before his king, 2 Samuel chapter 12, verse 20. Then David arose from the earth and washed and anointed himself and changed his apparel and came

0: make preparation, if I can make an effort in choosing my clothes carefully, to look my best and prepare myself for a holiday, for a day out, for school, for work, for a special event. Maybe you think making an effort for a wedding, or maybe a funeral to show respect. Then why should we give Christ our King any less? Though not about clothing, but the same principle applies, giving our best to the King to worship Him. In Leviticus chapter 1, God gave instructions to the children of Israel about the proper way to worship Him in offering burnt offerings. He made provision for the rich, the middle class, and the poor. The overall teaching was this: whatever the offerer presented, whatever offering was given, it was to be their best, because God required nothing less. It was to teach that when God gave His Son, He gave the best. The poor were not required to bring a bullock, because they couldn't afford it. However, the rich were not to bring anything less. The offering brought, whether by the rich, the middle class, or the poor, they did so because it was the best that they had, what they could give. They presented it to the Lord. It was an offering without blemish. Even the poor, if they had a turtle dove which was injured or hurt, they could not think, well, do you know what? I'm poor. I have a turtle dove. It's injured. Listen, I just give that anyway. No, they were to give their best, even though they were poor. They were to give an offering without blemish, one that was faultless, one that was not hurt. Oh, they couldn't afford to give the bullock. That was fine. But what they could afford to give, how they could appear before the Lord, it was to be the best. Because the offering pointed to the Lord Jesus Christ, who is God's provision for sinners. He is the perfect sacrifice, the one without fault, without blemish, without spot. He is the only way whereby sinners can find acceptance with God. When God gave His Son as a sacrifice for sin, to lay down His life a ransom for the many, He gave the greatest sacrifice ever. Had God not given the best sacrifice, then we could never be saved from our sin. However, God, in giving His Son to suffer the shameful death off the cross, provided for sinners cleansing, clothing, the best clothing, the perfect raiment, called the righteousness of Jesus Christ. We are clothed in the garments of salvation. When we stood in our filthy garments and called upon the Lord to save us, the Lord said, as He did in Zechariah chapter 3 verse 4, take away the filthy garments from him. Behold, I have caused thine iniquity to pass from thee. I will clothe thee with change of raiment. Spiritually, we have a change of raiment. It's the best clothing, the perfect clothing accepted by God. It is the clothing of the righteousness of Jesus Christ, received by faith alone. Believer, we should give our best to the Lord, because God gave His best to us. Unsaved, you need a raiment, a spiritual garment that covers your sin. And that garment has been provided for you. Just as the garments were provided for Joseph, so the garments of acceptance has been provided for you. But you must receive them. You must take them by faith and be clothed in the righteousness of Jesus Christ, the garments of salvation. And then you'll have access into the presence of the King.
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2: 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I'm Michael Fanstone. 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

0: Dave Wellington, though the day is long. Well, it's quite long at the moment, isn't it? Still getting dark, what, nine-ish? I love it, actually. The later it is that it gets dark, the happier I am. But I am aware that the nights are starting to draw in. Oh, we don't want to think about that yet, do we? Now, coming up here on Premier Christian Radio before long, we go back to the Book of Romans. But first, let's celebrate some birthdays, shall we? All bar one that I know of. I'll save that for a bit later on. Ooh, surprise coming. Barack Obama, 44th President of the USA, born this day, 1961. Lee Mack, the English comedian, actor and game show host, born this day, 1968. Very popular, very funny as well. And Meghan Markle, I say, we got some really famous people celebrating today. Meghan Markle, Duchess of Sussex, American actress, humanitarian, and wife, of course, of Prince Harry, born this day, 1981. So our range of birthdays goes from 1961 to 1981. Now, what about you? Are you inside that or outside of that? If the 4th of August is your birthday today, well, it doesn't matter. We celebrate with you. We wish you very happy birthday and may God bless you richly. One more birthday, and that's a long time before. And I share that with you probably in about an hour from now, together with a story. That's coming up on Premier Christian Radio. It's Hope in the Night. Good morning.
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It's Premier Christian Radio. Good morning, Hope in the Night. So let me take you through what we've talked about in Romans as we've read what Paul has written in what we call Romans 1 to 11, where he's teaching. He's just sharing doctrine, Christian doctrine, with the people in Rome, the Christians in Rome who've come to faith in Jesus and who need to be taught about our faith, about who Jesus is, about what sin is like, how God has dealt with sin through Jesus, the difference that it makes to us when we simply believe in Jesus as our Saviour. Right? So that's Romans 1 to 11. He also includes some teaching, of course, about God's mercy, and particularly to the Jewish people. But we read that. That's in chapters 10 and 11, if my memory serves me right. But there comes a point, as it does in many of Paul's writings, where he says, that was the teaching. That's what you need to believe. But what do you do with it? How do you live it out? So in some versions of the Bible, the first verse of Romans 12 begins, therefore. In other words, you've heard what you've heard. This now is what you've got to do with what you've been taught. In the New Living Translation, it starts, and so, dear brothers and friends, but it's the same meaning. You've heard what you've heard, and now, what do we do with it? How do we live in a way that pleases God? Well, Paul's got plenty to say, plenty to share, and a couple of chapters in which to do it. So we're going to start reading from the beginning of Romans 12 after this great hymn.

So Paul's words now to the church in Rome. And so, dear brothers and sisters, I plead with you to give your bodies to God because of all that he has done for you. Let them be a living and holy sacrifice, the kind he will find acceptable. This is truly the way to worship him. Don't copy the behaviour and customs of this world, but let God transform you into a new person by changing the way you think. Then you will learn to know God's will for you, which is good and pleasing and perfect.

0: Noel Robinson, a song all about our faithful God. Thank you for joining me for Hope in the Night this morning. Coming up the other side of the news at 2, it will be Jonathan Edwards and Be Still and Know. This is Hope in the Night. Good morning to you.
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6: The top stories this hour. Rapists and convicted child groomers won't be included in an early release scheme in jails across England and Wales. The Prime Minister says he wanted to go further but couldn't without overcrowded prisons collapsing, putting the public at greater risk. Former FA Executive Director David Davies says Gianni Infantino's downfall at FIFA is a case of history repeating itself. It's after his proposal to sell stakes in the World Cup was rejected by member federations. Davies says Sepp Blatter suffered in a similar way.
7: We have been here before, you know, with Mr. Blatter. Keeping 211 nations on side is a pretty difficult job. How quickly could this move? It could move very quickly.
6: Donald Trump's warned Iran's leaders this is their last chance to sign a good deal. The US president insists the two sides are talking about fully reopening the Strait of Hormuz by today. Yesterday, Tehran denied it was in talks with the Americans. President Trump called off a planned attack, saying he hopes the regime comes to their senses. Sir Richard Dalton is a former British ambassador to Iran.
8: Both sides hold cards and both sides are going to have to compromise if the interest of the United States consumer, let alone the world economy and your and my mortgage rates, is to be reflected in a diplomatic agreement.
6: A convicted fraudster who raided £300,000 from the life savings of a pensioner before going on the run has been sentenced to an extra 2 months in jail. Pamela Gwinnett was previously handed a 6-year sentence in her absence after fleeing to Tenerife. Ariana Grande is taking a step back from public life soon, following what her team calls endless public scrutiny. She's wrapping things up at the start of next month after a 10-night residency at London's O2. And the sun shone last month for longer than ever in England and Wales. It's also been confirmed as the driest July in both nations. From Sky News, I'm AJ Walsh.
9: My name is Anne from Berkshire. Premier has been like a lifeline to me. Since the passing of my beloved husband, I would feel very downhearted, very low at times. And although I have a supportive and caring family, they're not with me 24 hours of the day, and although Premier is. I turn my radio on first thing in the morning at about 6 a.m. and I get daily nourishment for my soul, which encourages me before I head off for work. Many times when I would be going through my low moments in my life, just at the right time, there would be an appropriate song on the radio, a scripture reading, words of encouragement from a presenter, a preacher, that uplifts my spirit and gives me hope to carry on. Through the preaching and teaching of God's word, I am stronger spiritually, and I can face the challenges of life. Being on my own, it's not easy, but with the help of God and with Premier, guiding me through and giving me daily nourishment for my soul. The nourishment that reaches where no other, nothing else can reach.
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10: Welcome to Be Still and Know. I'm Jonathan Edwards, and this is our opportunity to hear what God is saying to us today. Acts chapter 9, verse 17. Then Ananias went to the house and entered it. Placing his hands on Saul, he said, "Brother Saul, the Lord Jesus, who appeared to you on the road as you were coming here, has sent me so that you may see again and be filled with the Holy Spirit." I consider this to be one of the most moving sentences in the whole of the Bible. Ananias had been asked by God to go and meet Saul. He was fully aware of Saul's reputation and was bound to think that there must be some mistake. But the Lord informed him that Saul had been appointed to take the gospel to the non-Jewish world. In obedience to the Lord and with considerable courage, Ananias headed off to the house on Straight Street, placed his hands on Saul, and called him brother. How amazing! The story of Saul's conversion should be a warning to all of us not to put a limit on what God can do. I invite you to think of people you know who are completely dismissive of Christian faith. Perhaps they laugh at you for your faith, or think of it as just a lot of sentimental nonsense. It's very tempting to assume that it's a waste of time sharing our faith with them, and that we should focus our attention on the people who show some interest. I suggest we need to pray for everyone we know. God loves everyone and invites them all to follow him, however antagonistic they may be. So let me ask you, are you willing to share your Christian faith with people who are opposed to it? And now let's pray together. Dear Father, thank you that you're a God of miracles and want to welcome everyone to yourself.

Amen. Well, thanks for listening. I'd love you to join me every day for Be Still and Know here on Premier. And if you'd like to receive a free copy of our magazine, Voice of Hope, which contains all of these devotionals and some great articles beside, please visit premier.org.uk/Voice of Hope. God bless you. Hope you have a great day today.

Lucy Grimble, Still I Will Praise. So back in a moment to Romans 12, a paragraph entitled A Living Sacrifice to God. That's what God wants from you and me.

Beautiful. There's some Michael Singers here on Premier Christian Radio. So here's what Paul now says to the church in Rome. Because of the privilege and authority God has given me, I give each of you this warning. Don't think you are better than you really are. Be honest in your evaluation of yourselves, measuring yourselves by the faith God has given us. Just as our bodies have many parts, and each part has a special function, so it is with Christ's body. We are many parts of one body, and we all belong to each other.

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0: Jesus praise you. Tim Hughes and When the Tears Fall. I said I got one more person that I needed to tell you about who was born on this day in the past. So we go back to the 4th of August 1900. She wasn't born a queen, but she became one. This is Queen Elizabeth, the Queen Mother we're talking about here, who, of course, was the Queen, married to King George during the Second World War. And when he died in 1952, and her daughter, their daughter, Queen Elizabeth, she was Princess Elizabeth then, was elevated to the throne, then Queen Elizabeth became the Queen Mother. So we've got two Queen Elizabeths, mother and daughter. We're talking about the mother, who, by the way, died in 2002. Except that summer, I think before last, I saw her. If you haven't heard this story before, there she was. My wife and I were visiting Walmer Castle. And as Lord Warden of the Cinque Ports for many years, Queen Elizabeth, the Queen Mother, had an apartment there, and she lived there sometimes. And rumour has it she loved it. Well, so would I. I'll tell you, having visited, so would I. But what they've done, English Heritage, who own and run Walmer Castle, apparently get in actors from time to time. And this actor was wearing exactly the right colour coat. She was the right sort of height and shape to be the Queen Mother. And if you were walking along behind her, you really would think it was the Queen Mother. And she was accompanied by a tall man, looking official, wearing a tulle hat, carrying a briefcase. He was in a jacket and shirt and tie, so looking official. And they were just walking around the grounds. They were sitting on benches. And we were transfixed. We thought, what's going on? And the thing was, I really wanted to go and talk to them, but didn't. I didn't have the bottle. I would now. If we were back there now, and these same actors, who didn't speak to anybody. So I don't know what would happen if you spoke to them first. But they were just walking sedately around the grounds of Walmer Castle in Kent and acting the part of the Queen Mother and presumably her private secretary. And it was wonderful, wonderful. It was like she'd been reborn because this lady looked so like her. It was uncanny. So if I had my time again, I only found out they were actors when we talked to the staff as we were leaving, by the way, and they'd already left by then. But if I had my time again, I would dare to go up to them and I'd say, good afternoon, Mum. It's lovely to see you here. Are you enjoying the gardens or whatever it was? I'd come out with some stupid question and see what happened and take it from there. Now, she might not sound anything like the Queen Mother as she opened her mouth and did speak back, but it's lovely that given that the real Queen Mother was the Lord Warden of the Cinque Ports and that included Walmer Castle for so many years, I think it's a wonderful touch for English Heritage to recreate those moments of the Queen Mother walking around the gardens of the castle, as she would have done, I presume, when she was living there. Anyway, enough of that. We'll move on, shall we? New Irish Choir and Orchestra coming up soon.
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The new Irish Choir and Orchestra, The Power of the Cross, a magnificent song. In a moment, then, we go back to Romans 12. Paul telling us about how to live the Christian life in reality, in this kind of world, a challenging world, a difficult one, one where you've got people around you who believe all sorts of different things or nothing. So listen out for what Paul has to say to you.

The words of the Apostle Paul to the church in Rome, and to you and to me. In his grace, God has given us different gifts for doing certain things well. So if God has given you the ability to prophesy, speak out with as much faith as God has given you. If your gift is serving others, serve them well. If you're a teacher, teach well. If your gift is to encourage others, be encouraging. If it is giving, give generously. If God has given you leadership ability, take the responsibility seriously. And if you have a gift for showing kindness to others, do it gladly.

Ian White bringing Psalm 97 to life in music. So today is the 4th of August and it's Coast Guard Day, celebrated certainly across the USA as Coast Guard Day. I don't know whether it is here or not, but maybe a moment to stop, reflect and pray for those who are in our emergency services and who we depend on. Maybe not very often, but it isn't half important, isn't it? That we know they're there should the moment come when we need them. Anyway, up to the news at 3 with this from Abby Eaton.

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6: The top stories this hour. Rapists and convicted child groomers won't be included in an early release scheme in jails across England and Wales. It's in a bid to stop prison overcrowding. Former Conservative Justice Secretary Sir David Gaukay, who chaired a recent sentencing review, warns of trade-offs.
7: You are going to see the spare capacity in the prison system taken up very substantially. You are going to have some practical difficulties about delaying releases that were already long planned. You are going to be raising questions about where you draw the line.
6: Farming leaders are warning of one of the most severe droughts they've ever lived through. The National Farmers Union is demanding urgent action to secure water supplies for homegrown food production. Much of England remains under heat health alerts. Health Secretary Yvette Cooper says it's putting health services under more strain.
8: The NHS is now having to prepare for summer pressures, just as for winter pressures, and it's also why we need the prevention work in the community, and we need everybody to be watching out for relatives and friends and neighbours who might be vulnerable this week.
6: Donald Trump's warned Iran's leaders this is their last chance to sign a good deal. The US president insists the two sides are talking about fully reopening the Strait of Hormuz by today. The French government says Reform UK's plans to deploy the Royal Navy to turn back migrant boats would break maritime and international law. The party insists its idea for the largest military operation in the English Channel since World War II is legal. Reports that Gianni Infantino has reached out to the White House for support in keeping his job as FIFA president have been denied by a US government spokesperson. National associations, including England and Wales, are refusing to back him after his failed private investment plan. In sport, Celtic manager Martin O'Neill wasn't impressed with his team's performance, despite starting the Scottish Premiership season with a win. Benjamin Negern got the winner as they beat Dundee 1-0 at Parkhead. From Sky News, I'm AJ Walsh.
9: I'm Debbie from Leeds. I work with very vulnerable and damaged people, and I go between house visits and I have a car. And when I put the radio on, I always like to choose a Christian radio station because I need to fill my mind with those things, because I hear such bad things sometimes in my job, and my mind can rethink the things that I've heard, and I play over the scenarios, and I feel I just need something of God to fill my mind. And when you're driving, you can't read, you can't look at things. So by having the radio, you're giving me that opportunity to hear God's word in song, in word, and hear testimonies. And it's so, so helpful. And it definitely helps me. Yeah, this is something that I know makes a difference in my life, but other lives too. And I've got friends who don't know Jesus, and I just pray that if they find this station, that their lives will be transformed. So thank you. I am indebted to you, really. because it helps me get through some really, really tough days. And it's just so important for me. And I just wanted to let you know what that means to me.
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That's Felicia Lynch here on Premier Christian Radio. Good morning to you. So glad to welcome you along. I'm Michael Vanstone. We've got a bit less than an hour now of this morning's Hope in the Night, where in a moment we go back to Romans chapter 12, which is so important, really important. Why? Because in Romans 1 to 11, as I shared with you a couple of hours ago, in Romans 1 to 11, Paul is telling the church, these are the important things about faith and belief and doctrine. This is what you're to believe, okay? This is the truth of who God is and what he's done through Jesus. Then in chapter 12, it swings significantly to become very practical. In the light of all of that, this is how you are to live your life as a believer. Okay, so we go back to that after we've heard this.

And so the next paragraph then of Romans chapter 12. Don't just pretend to love others. Really love them. Hate what is wrong. Hold tightly to what is good. Love each other with genuine affection. And take delight in honouring each other. Never be lazy, but work hard and serve the Lord enthusiastically. Rejoice in our confident hope. Be patient in trouble and keep on praying. When God's people are in need, be ready to help them. Always.

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0: Ogiemora and beautiful. And if you reflect on the sort of things I usually tell you about what happened on this day in the past, I try to either keep them positive or neutral. But there are times when I just know something and I think I ought to include it because, well, we need to be real, don't we? That some nasty things have happened and they continue to happen in our world. And maybe it prompts us to pray into the conflicts that are going on right here and now. And there's enough of them, too many of them, isn't there? But it was on this day, 4th of August 1914, and in response to the German invasion of Belgium, that Belgium and the British Empire declared war on Germany. And so began the First World War. And what a horrific thing that is to find out about. And, well, you've only got to see how many war graves there are from Allied soldiers who gave everything, who went out keen, wanting to serve their country, wanting to deal with an evil threat, and they never came home. We won't go on any more about that, except to recognise that today is, a declaration of war by Britain and others. And it, it only escalated from there. Prompts us to pray about the current conflicts in today's world, doesn't it? Elevation Music coming up next. It is Hope in the Night.
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Well, one more verse coming up for you in a moment, and it's about those who persecute you. If there are people who really seem to have got it in for you, how do you handle that as a Christian? Have your ears open when I bring you the next reading, and it's from Romans 12, and it's after the Swansea Male Voice Choir.

So, what do you do? What attitude do you have towards anybody who seems to have got it in for you? Paul gives us the answer as he writes to the Christians in Rome. Bless those who persecute you. Don't curse them. Pray that God will bless them. Be happy with those who are happy and weep with those who weep. Live in harmony with each other. Don't be too proud to enjoy the company of ordinary people. And don't think you know it all.

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1: "Very truly I tell you, whoever hears my word and believes him who sent me has eternal life and will not be judged, but has crossed over from death to life." John chapter 5, verse 24.

That's the St. Michael Singers from All That Dwell. Thank you for joining me this morning. It's been a pleasure being with you. I'll be back tomorrow morning, Wednesday morning, here on Premier Christian Radio, when we can enjoy some more of Paul's writing to the church in Rome. In the meantime, the Briscoes will be here at 4 o'clock, followed by, well, Pastor Chuck Smith, Brian Broderson, Dr. John MacArthur, Dr. David Jeremiah, and Chuck Swindoll. How about that? Wonderful. I'll see you tomorrow. God bless you.

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1: 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I was reminded that God loves me.
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4: 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But to those whom God has called, both Jews and Greeks, Christ the power of God and the wisdom of God. For the foolishness of God is wiser than human wisdom, and the weakness of God is stronger than human strength.
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6: The top stories this hour. A police officer's widow says she's bristling with anger as two of her husband's killers remain eligible for early release from prisons in England and Wales. They could be let out in March, halfway through their 13-year jail terms for the manslaughter of PC Andrew Harper in 2019. Downing Street says only rapists and serious child sex offenders could be kept in longer to prevent overcrowded jails collapsing. Farming leaders are demanding urgent action following one of the most severe droughts many have ever lived through. Last month was the driest July on record in both England and Wales, with multiple heat waves. The National Farmers Union says it wants to ensure water supplies are secure for food production. Clive Bailey is a farmer in Staffordshire.
7: Very hot temperatures have absolutely destroyed our combinable crops, our cereal yields, so the wheat, barley, those kind of crops that we grow. We're between 30% and 50% in the worst cases down on yields.
6: Donald Trump says he thinks he and Andy Burnham are going to have a special relationship. The US president again stressed the need for the UK to tackle immigration and open up North Sea oil. Speaking in the Oval Office, he said the country was sitting on top of gold.
8: When you look at the UK, they have one of the best energy fields in the world, North Sea oil. Now, I think your new prime minister is going to actually open up the, from what I hear. I spoke to him and he sounded terrific on this subject. But you open it up, you'll be a wealthy country. You keep it closed, you're going to be a bankrupt country, which is what you are now.
6: FIFA's president is losing support for his re-election after his failed attempt to sell stakes in the World Cup to private investors. Football associations in Wales, Sweden and Serbia say they no longer back Gianni Infantino. One in eight mothers in England is diagnosed with diabetes while pregnant. The estimate represents a relative increase of 60% in 5 years. And British tennis number one Emma Raducanu will miss the US Open due to injury. She suffered a stress fracture in her leg in June, which forced her to pull out of Wimbledon. From Sky News, I'm AJ Walsh.
9: My name is Angela and I live in Purley. I have been listening to Premier for the past 20 years. I love Premier because it creates the atmosphere I want. So while I'm at work, Premier is filling my home with the peace that passes all understanding through the word, praise and worship, and prayer. It's cliche to say, but Premier is a companion for the housebound and those living on their own and who are unable to get to church. 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Premier can go to places where others are unable to. Thank you for helping Jesus to continue to sow his word.
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12: There are many people who will get into edifice worship. Oh, we love our church. We love this building. We love to go to the church. Oh, yes, we are saved. I remember when Billy Graham was speaking on television, I knelt in front of the television and I was saved. But then we look at their lives and their lives are not transformed. We look at the lives that they're living and we recognize that there is a deep core of resistance to the Lordship of Christ in their lives. And Jeremiah would say to those people, don't say the temple of the Lord, the temple of the Lord. We are safe, we are safe. Don't come and say, we are presenting ourselves before the Lord. If you know that deep down in your heart, you are living a life of disobedience to the Lord. Well, this is a pretty tough message that Jeremiah was preaching to the people, and they did not accept it kindly.
11: Those were hard words in Jeremiah's day, just as they are now. Today on Telling the Truth, it's more of Stuart Briscoe's series, Truth for Troubled Times. 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
12: And I'd like to tell you some more of the story of Jeremiah. Jeremiah is, of course, one of the Old Testament prophets, and we have a huge book in the Old Testament under his name, 50 whole chapters. I do want to survey with you some of the events that took place later on in the ministry of Jeremiah. He had been working in Jerusalem and in various parts of Judah for 20 long years. They had been extremely difficult years. When Jeremiah, as a young man, was called to be a prophet, he had been extremely reluctant to accept the assignment. This was perfectly understandable. Israel had a history of mistreating their prophets, and he was well acquainted with that sad history. But he also recognized right from the very beginning that the message that he had to bring was something that would not be particularly popular. It was something that the people needed to hear, but it was something that the people did not want to hear. And so he was under no illusions when he accepted the call. And the reason that he accepted the call to be a prophet was quite simply because God commanded him to do it. There are times when you do something that you don't particularly want to do for no other reason than God told you to. That's a rather novel thought for a lot of people. They've got the idea that, oh, God would never ask me to do anything I don't want to do. But that, of course, is just not the case at all. And so Jeremiah embarked on this long, difficult ministry. And after about 20 years in that ministry, his circumstances had changed dramatically. In the early days, of course, he started his prophetic ministry during the reign of a good king, Josiah. But Josiah had got himself involved in a not particularly beneficial military escapade, which finished up getting him killed. And in his place, another king had ascended to the throne, and his name was Jehoiakim, and he was the exact opposite of Josiah. Josiah had a genuine desire to serve and to honor the Lord and to lead the people in the ways of the Lord. Jehoiakim was exactly the opposite. And so Jeremiah now has an even more difficult problem to deal with. He's getting no support at all from the king. In fact, he's getting considerable opposition from him. This is the situation then, about 20 years into his ministry. And one day, God speaks to Jeremiah, and he says, Jeremiah, in effect, it's time to ratchet up your message. Now, we've got one of the big feast days coming in Jerusalem very shortly, and I want you to capitalize on that opportunity. You remember that in the Jewish religion, there were certain times set aside when the people of Israel were required to leave their homes and come and gather in Jerusalem at the temple for the wonderful time of feast and festival, all of which, of course, had strong religious connotations. And so it was one of those times, and God said to Jeremiah, find yourself a prominent place in the temple where all these huge crowds of people will gather, and I want you to preach a very special sermon to them there. Now, I'm not going to take time to read these passages of Scripture for you, but if you want to follow it right now, the next piece I'm going to tell you about is found in Jeremiah chapter 26 and Jeremiah chapter 7. Chapter 26 describes the circumstances of what is known as the Temple Sermon. Chapter 7 gives us some of the details of that sermon, but I'll give them to you in an abbreviated form. So Jeremiah accepts this commission, stands in a prominent place, the crowds milling around him, and he begins to preach. Now, one of the things that the people are saying, or perhaps even chanting or singing while they're gathering there, is a little phrase that they keep on repeating over and over again. The temple of the Lord, the temple of the Lord, the temple of the Lord. Now, we need to understand, of course, that the temple of the Lord in Jerusalem was the focal point of the city. It was something that God had commanded that they should build. You remember that when they were nomads in the wilderness, they had a tabernacle. That was something, it was a tent that they could dismantle and move with them. But eventually, under the great King Solomon, they had built a permanent temple in Jerusalem, and this temple dominated the skyline of Jerusalem. It was the outstanding building in the city. But it didn't just dominate the skyline. It dominated the thinking of the Jewish people. It was a national icon. It was something that they revered. It was symbolic of their national identity. I suppose in much the same way that the flag is symbolic of national identity for people who live in the United States. And people revere the flag and get terribly upset if anybody does something with the flag they think they shouldn't do. In the same way, the temple was deeply revered by the Jewish people. And so when they had an opportunity to come and worship at the temple, that was a high point for their lives. And so they were coming and saying, oh, the temple of the Lord, the temple of the Lord, the temple of the Lord. Well, Jeremiah picks up on this in his sermon. And he says to them, in effect, listen, you're always talking about the temple of the Lord, but you're missing the point completely. He said, what you need to understand is this, that before very long, this temple, this revered icon, will be razed to the ground. Before very long, not only will the temple be razed to the ground, but the whole of Jerusalem will be destroyed. Because I've been telling you for 20 years and you won't listen to me. I have been telling you that you have abused the covenant that the Lord made with you, and that you live with the consequences of your actions. And this temple will

0: rubble. And he says, I'll tell you why that is going to happen. It is going to happen because the temple of the Lord is symbolic of the presence of the Lord in your midst. But you are not interested in the presence of the Lord in your midst. You simply revere the building. You are into edifice worship. You're all excited about the building. You're all excited about the temple. You're totally disinterested in what this temple stands for. The Lord is in your midst.
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0: Now, you remember at the beginning of his ministry, the Lord had said to Jeremiah one day, Jeremiah, you know how in Anathoth, your hometown, there are a lot of almond trees? He said, yeah. Well, he said, every time you see the almond tree, remember that I am watching. Now, the reason for that, of course, the Hebrew word for almond and the Hebrew word for watching are very similar. What God was saying to Jeremiah was this: always remember that I'm keeping my eye on my people and my word, Jeremiah, and I'm keeping my eye on you. Now, Jeremiah is saying to the people, look, this temple symbolizes the presence of the Lord in your midst, and he's keeping an eye on you. He is watching over you, but he's also thoroughly familiar with what you're doing. And what you're doing is simply living in a life of total contradiction. You are revering the temple and despising the Lord of whom this temple speaks. You are into edifice worship. You go somewhere to worship, but you're not really in touch with the Lord to whom you profess to bring your allegiance. Well, the people did not take that sitting down, as you can understand. And they said, we are safe. We are safe, Jeremiah. Don't start telling us that. And he said to them, you are not safe. You can claim to be saved, but you're not saved. He said, if you look at what the Lord said in the covenant, he said, I will be your God. I will reach out to you and preserve you and protect you and direct you and give you all that you need. And all I ask is your loving, trusting obedience. Jeremiah goes on to say, and you remember how you were to manifest that loving, trusting obedience through keeping his 10 commandments. He said, and if you look in Jeremiah chapter 7, you'll see this. He said, look, you have broken every one of these commandments. You've broken every one of these commandments. And while you're busy breaking the commandments, you're saying, oh, the temple of the Lord, the temple of the Lord, we are saved, we are saved. He says, you're not saved at all. For the very simple reason that a person who's had a genuine spiritual experience understands that there's a moral and ethical dimension to spiritual experience. And that's the important point. There are many people who will get into edifice worship. Oh, we love our church. We love this building. We love to go to the church. Oh, yes, we are saved. I remember when Billy Graham was speaking on television, I knelt in front of the television and I was saved. But then we look at their lives and their lives are not transformed. We look at the life that they're living and we recognize that there is a deep core of resistance to the Lordship of Christ in their lives. And Jeremiah would say to those people, don't say the temple of the Lord, the temple of the Lord. We are safe, we are safe. Don't come say, we are presenting ourselves before

the Lord, if you know that deep down in your heart, you are living a life of disobedience to the Lord. Well, this is a pretty tough message that Jeremiah was preaching to the people, and they did not accept it kindly. And as a result of that, they decide that they're going to get rid of Jeremiah. And so they grab him at the end of his sermon. I don't know if they let him finish it, but they grab him and they say, "We are going to kill you, Jeremiah. We've got to silence you." Now, if you don't want to listen to somebody, one of the ways you can do it is not listen, and the other way is to make sure that they don't say anything. And they decided that they were going to finish Jeremiah off for good and all, and they make plans to execute him. Fortunately, some people listen to what Jeremiah says. Jeremiah says, "Now look, I can understand that you're upset with me. I can understand that you don't want to hear what I'm saying. But the simple fact of the matter is this: you have broken the covenant. That is a given. You know it is true. The second thing you've got to realize is this: if you break the covenant, you live with the consequences. That is true. The consequences are that God, who is a holy, righteous, just God, will bring his judgment to pass on your lives. That much is true. All I'm telling you is what God is telling me to say. All I'm telling you is what you need to hear. Listen to me. Don't get angry with me. Don't kill me. Listen to what I'm saying." And I said, "If you want to kill me, go right ahead. Nothing I can do about it. If you kill me, however, you will simply compound your problem. For then you will be guilty of shedding innocent blood. That is not a solution. The only solution is to hear the word of the Lord, search your own hearts, and come to repentance." Now notice, Jeremiah goes on to say, "Don't let the prophets and diviners among you deceive you. Don't listen to the dreams you encourage them to have." I believe there are many people filling our churches today who want to hear that God is loving and merciful and kind and gracious and plans for them. And when they're dry, he'll fill their cup. And when they're down, he'll pick them up. And he's just absolutely warm and cuddly and gracious like a big old Santa Claus. And they don't want to hear that he's holy and righteous and just, and that people reap what they sow. And what we need is to present a full orb picture of who God is. So don't believe those who would minimize the idea that discipline can prove very beneficial. C, concentrate on living well in your circumstances. Now, notice, this was the problem. The false prophets were saying what the people wanted to hear. What did the people want to hear? "We won't be here long. It won't be long till we're out of here. So don't worry, guys, just suck it up for a couple of years and then we'll be out of here. It was just an unfortunate hiccup, militarily and politically speaking, and we'll soon be back home. No sweat, guys, just take it easy. You know, let's get out of here." And Jeremiah says, "Hey, you're going to be here for 70 years. Get used to it. You're going to be here for 70 years. And so because you're going to be here for 70 years, settle down and live well in the situation." Now, there's a branch of Christian eschatology. Eschatology is the branch of theology about the future. One branch of it is called premillennialism. Premillennialism, among other things, says that there'll be something called the rapture and that Jesus will come in the air and believers will go to be with him. They'll suddenly disappear. So that some of you have seen little things in cars which says that if the rapture happens, this driver will disappear. You know, or airplane, these pilots will disappear. Well, kind of scary. Anyway, I won't get into eschatology now because it's time to stop. But one of the downsides of premillennialism is this, that it has developed a short-term mentality. Jesus is coming back at any time, so I won't go to school. Jesus is coming back at any time, so we won't get married. Jesus is coming back at any time, so we won't have kids. Jesus is coming back at any time, so we won't settle down and train and equip ourselves long-term for missionary service. Baloney. You settle down for the long term. You settle down for the long term. And I'll tell you why. Every generation has thought Jesus would return in their generation, and every generation was dead wrong.
settle down for the long term and say, I'm going to be here until Jesus takes me home. And so I'm going to work on my house, and I'm going to work on my marriage, and I'm going to work on my family, and I'm going to work on my garden, and I'm going to settle down for the long term, and I'm going to be a productive member of society, and I'm going to say, God in his wisdom has planted me here, and sure, I'm experiencing his discipline, but I'm learning, and I'm growing, and I'm maturing, and I'm softening, and I'm coming to understand the Lord in a new way. Oh, God, bless me in this city, in this day.

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0: Welcome to The Word for Today, featuring the Bible teaching ministry of Pastor Chuck Smith, founder of the Calvary Chapel Movement. This radio program is a chapter-by-chapter, verse-by-verse study through the entire Bible. And on today's edition of The Word for Today, Pastor Chuck continues his message, Don't Lose Sight of the Eternal, as we pick up in 1 John chapter 2, verse 16. And now, with today's study, here's Pastor Chuck.
1: There's a great inconsistency today, as so many Christians are taking and abusing their Christian liberty, presuming on the grace of God, and are trying to join with God and join with the world and make Christ one with Belial. You can't do it. You can't mix light and darkness. Love not the world, neither the things that are in the world, for he who has the love of the world in his heart has not the love of the Father. Pretty strong words. You better examine your own heart. Do I have a love for the world in my heart? Am I attracted to worldly things? Am I, you know, moving in those directions? If I have the love of the world in my heart, I have not the love of the Father. For all that is in the world, the lust of the flesh, the lust of the eyes, the pride of life, is of the world and is not of God. Now, he gives to us then the rationale. The world passes away and the lust thereof. Hey, if your life is bound up in worldly things, the lust and the desires and the love for the world, if that's where your life is, know that it's going to pass away. The world passes away and the lust thereof. You're investing in things that are going to perish. But he that doeth the will of God abideth forever. That's great rationale. You see, our problem is that we so often lose sight of eternity. As we are in this world, we get so involved in the worldly things that our vision becomes clouded and we lose the sense and the consciousness of the eternal. And when you lose the consciousness of the eternal, then Satan can just really do a trip on your mind. The 73rd Psalm, Asaph speaks about that trip that Satan did on his mind when he got his eyes upon the world and the people in the world. He said, now I know that God is good, but when I sought to understand a few things, I was almost wiped out. Because I began to look at the prosperity of the wicked. I began to see how they got along and, you know, they didn't seem to have any problems and this and that and the other. And Satan just really started to put a real trip on him. And he said, when I sought to know these things, I almost slipped. He said, I said, hey, it doesn't pay to try and serve God. It doesn't pay to try and be good. And when I sought to know these things, I almost slept until I went into the sanctuary of God, and then I saw their end. In the sanctuary of God, his vision was corrected, and he got sight now of the eternal. And that's why it's so important that we come into the sanctuary of God. Living in this materialistic world, it's so easy to just get caught up in the whole worldly flow. And we lose sight of the eternal. But it's important that we come into the sanctuary of God and we be reminded again that the world is going to pass away and the lust thereof, but he who does the will of God is going to abide forever. So that we get the right perspective on those things that we are drawn to or seeking after, that we keep the true perspective, that we don't get involved in those material things that are going to pass away, but we keep our hearts on those things that are eternal. And that should always be our experience in the sanctuary of God, the correcting of the perspective, where we come again into the sense and the consciousness of the eternal. Now, there's where, of course, our problems lie as God deals with our lives. Because as God deals with our lives, He always has the eternal in view. And when I have only the temporal in view, many times my view differs from God's. And I say, God, what are you doing? You know, God, how can you say you love me? God, if you love me, why is this happening to me? It's because I have my eyes on the temporal, material advantage, and God is looking at the eternal plan and the eternal advantage. It's important that we step back and we get the long view and realize that the world is going to pass away in the lust thereof. He who does the will of God abides forever. Little children, it is the last time. And as you have heard that Antichrist shall come, even now are there many Antichrists, whereby we know that it is the last time. Jesus said in the last times, there will be many false Christs that will arise. Many men declaring themselves to be the Savior. Now, that happened in John's day. And John took that as the sign that they were in the last times. But you know, I am convinced that it is God's desire that we all in every generation believe that ours is the final generation. I think that that is something that God wants to keep in the consciousness of the church. That this is it. That the Lord is coming soon. Because I really believe that this is one of the most purifying influences within the church and one of the things that helps us to keep perspective almost more than anything else is the realization that the Lord is coming soon. What difference does it make? The Lord is coming. Hey, He's coming soon. The Lord is coming soon. Sooner than what we realize or think. Now, I personally also believe that He's coming for all of us very soon. Even you young people. I believe that we are at the time of the end, and I do believe that God wants me to believe that, and God wants that to be in the consciousness of the church. Now, I do believe that there is much more reason to believe that today than there was to believe that 25 years ago. I believe that things have happened in the last 25 years in the development of certain technologies that make biblical prophecies now far more realistic than they could have been 25 years ago as far as their fulfillment was concerned. I really believe we're getting down to the wire. I believe we're in the last time. John believed he was in the last time, but I do believe that God intended him to believe that, as He intends all of us to live in the awareness or consciousness that at any moment the whole program can be interrupted so that you don't get too attached to things, that you live lightly. As Paul said to the Corinthians, and he also believed he was in the last times, and writing to the Corinthians in light of believing that this was it, he said, the time has come when they that are married should be as though they weren't married. That is, your first priority should be that of serving God rather than pleasing your wife. When our every contact with the world, he said, should be just as light as possible. That's the way we should always live, with a light touch with the world. Don't get so rooted. Don't get so bound up in the worldly system that you're not ready to just drop it at a moment's notice at the blast of the trump of God. So, there were antichrists in those days. We are looking for the Antichrist to soon come. But here it is plural. There were many Antichrists. Now, John says concerning a lot of these who had turned against Christ that they went out from us. Some of them had even become a part of the fellowship of the church for a time. And they went out from us, but they were not of us. For had they been of us, they would no doubt have continued with us, but they went out that they might be made manifest that they were not all of us. You know, it is a healthy body that is able to purge the poisons from its system. And when a body gets so weak that it can no longer purge the poisons, it will soon die. So it is a healthy body that is able to purge itself of poison. They went out from us, but they weren't of us. For had they been of us, they no doubt would have remained with us. But they went out from us that it might be made manifest that they were not of us. But you have an unction or an anointing from the Holy One, and you know all things. Now, we mentioned that there are two Greek words for know, ginosko, which is knowledge by experience, and then oidos, knowledge by intuition. What would you believe that this particular Greek word would be? You have an unction from the Holy One, and you know all things. You know all things by experience? Have you experienced everything? I haven't, and I'm glad. A lot of things I haven't experienced, and I don't desire to experience them. So, no, I don't know all things by experience, but I do know them by the anointing of the Holy Spirit. You have this anointing of the Holy Spirit that you know all things. There is a intuitive knowledge of the Spirit that comes to us. And it's an interesting thing, and it's almost a difficult thing. When you have the intuitive knowledge of the Spirit and you're dealing with a person that doesn't, you're absolutely amazed that they can't see it because it's so clear. This is one problem we've often had, is when God gives to you an understanding, a knowledge of thing, and you can see it so clearly, and you try to explain it to somebody, and they say, no, it's not that way, you know, and they can't see it. And you say, it's almost frustrating, but the Spirit gives you an edge. And a lot of times you know things and you can't really tell how you know them. Well, how do you know that? I don't know how. I just know it. Oh, you can't know that? Well, I do. You have an anointing from the Holy One, and He gives you this intuitive knowledge of people many times, of circumstances, and of course, in this particular instance, it is of people. They went out from us, and this intuition, you knew that they weren't really of us. Now, I have not written unto you because you know not the truth, but because you know it, and that no lie is of the truth. Again, both of these words are oidos in Greek, knowledge by intuition. We know the truth. How do we know the truth? Because the Spirit of God has planted the truth in our hearts. We know that Jesus Christ is the Son of God. We know that He died for our sins. Try to explain that to someone who hasn't had the work of the Spirit within their heart. And all of the doubts and all of the misgivings and everything else. So you know, thank God you know by the work of the Spirit within your heart. Thank God His Spirit worked in your heart, or you wouldn't know. You'd be just like the others, lost in the darkness of your own ignorance. I've not written unto you because you don't know the truth, but because you do know it, and that no lie is of the truth. And who is a liar? But he that denies that Jesus is the Messiah. As I say, you know that. You know that Jesus is the Messiah. How do you know that? Because the Spirit of God has borne witness to your heart of this truth. But a lot of people don't know this. They believe a lie. Those that deny that Jesus Christ or Jesus is the Messiah, he is an antichrist that denies the Father and the Son. Well, I believe in God, but I don't know why Jesus is necessary, and I don't really believe much. You know, I think Jesus is a good man. Yeah, he was, you know, a prophet and all, but no. You can't pass him off as a good man. There's too many inconsistencies there. You see, if he wasn't the Son of God, then he was a liar. And how can you say a liar is a good man? He was a fraud. He was a deceiver. How can you say he was a good man? You see, he was either God manifested in the flesh, or he was a deceiver and a liar and a fraud, and thus he wasn't a good man. He was one of the worst charlatans who ever came down the road. If you deny the Father and the Son, now whosoever denieth the Son, the same has not the Father. Why? Believe in God, but I don't believe in Jesus. No, you don't really believe in the Father. Jesus said, I am the way, the truth, and the life, and no man comes to the Father but by me. Now, a lot of people claim to believe in God, and I don't doubt their claim. I just don't know what God they believe in. You see, there are a lot of gods. David said, the gods of the heathen are many. So a person say, hey, I believe in God, you know, supreme being. Who does he believe in? I don't know. When Jesus talks about the Father, he's talking about the eternal God, the creator of the heaven and the earth. Yeah, that's the one I believe in. Not if you don't believe in Jesus. You see, if you don't have the Son, you don't have the Father. If you don't have the Son, you can't come to the Father. No man can come to the Father but by him. So the only way to the God who is revealed in the Bible is through Jesus Christ. Now, there are many Jewish people today who say, well, we just pray to God. We don't need Jesus. Well, then I don't know which God they're praying to. Because the God even of their own Old Testament required that before they could come to him, they had to offer a sacrifice and get rid of the sins by the animal sacrifice. Oh, well, I just come to God with my good works, and I just believe that God accepts me because of my good works and my sincerity. Well, your God may, but he's not the God that's revealed in the Bible, because he said, your works are like filthy rags. In his sight, he has no interest in your works. The just shall live by faith, and not faith in your works, but faith in his work. So there is a bond between the Father and the Son that you cannot have one without the other. To deny one is to deny the other. To receive one is to receive the other. They'd go together as a package, and you can't separate them. Now, the King James translators there in verse 23 added, he that acknowledges the Son has the Father also. But that's just an addition to the text. You notice it's in italics, which indicates it to be an addition to the text. And they're just trying to complete the thought. But the thought is complete enough without their addition. Whosoever denies the Son has not the Father. Let that therefore abide in you which you have heard from the beginning. For if that which you have heard from the beginning shall remain in you, ye also shall continue in the Son and in the Father. So in the beginning of their faith, they were taught that Jesus Christ was the Son of God. He came to be the Savior of the world. Now hold fast to that. Let it abide in you, for you will continue both in the Son and in the Father. And this is the promise that he has promised to us, even eternal life. God so loved the world that he gave his only begotten Son, that whosoever believeth in him should not perish, but have everlasting life. And Jesus said there in John 3:36, he that hath the Son of God hath everlasting life, and he that hath not the Son of God shall not see life, but the wrath of God abides on him. I am the resurrection and the life. He that believeth on me, though he were dead, yet shall he live. And if you live and believe in me, you'll never die. So the promise that he has promised us is eternal life with him in God's kingdom. That's the hope that I have tonight. I plan to spend my eternity with Jesus Christ. To forever be with the Lord. Wherever he is, there's where I'm going to be. These things, he said, have I written unto you concerning them that would seduce you. But the anointing, that unction, same word, that you have received of him abides in you, and you need not that any man should teach you, but as the same anointing teaches you of all things, and is truth and is no lie, and even as it has taught you, ye shall abide in him. Now, in the declaration that you have need that no man should teach you, but the Holy Spirit would teach you, and Jesus promised that. He said, but the Comforter, which is the Holy Ghost, which the Father will send in my name, he will teach you all things and bring all things to your remembrance whatsoever I have commanded you. And for you to really learn anything takes the work of the Holy Spirit within your heart. Now, the interesting thing is, though I may be teaching you God's word and God's truth, and some of you are seeing it and understanding it, and it's being clarified, and you say, wow, yeah, man, great. And others are saying, what in the world is he talking about? When's this thing going to get over? You know, I want to go to Bob's, you know. And what's happening? With some, the Holy Spirit is teaching. You couldn't learn unless the Holy, you know, even though you're hearing truth, even though you read truth, you read the Word of God, unless the Holy Spirit teaches you, you can't really comprehend or understand it. The natural man does not understand the things of the Spirit, neither can he know them. They are spiritually discerned, but he that is spiritual understands all things.
2: 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Pleasing God, a life surrendered is a life well lived. Now here's Pastor Chuck.
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6: My name is Anne and I'm from Enfield, Middlesex. 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As soon as I wake up in the morning, I reach out my arm and I put Premier Radio on. When I'm home, I have it on throughout the day and I go to bed at night listening to it. If I'm home, it's on almost 24 hours a day. And in my low times, it's really blessed me. And in my good times, it's blessed me. And all the presenters are so, so wonderful. And I cannot imagine my life without it. I just cannot imagine my life without it. Not only draws me into the family of fellow Christians, but it makes me feel the Lord's presence more and more and more, and I feel so close to Him. Thanks be to Premier. Thank you. And thank you for all that you do. God bless.
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1: You don't have to go far in this world to find people who just have this deep-seated hatred for Jesus. Why is that? Well, Jesus himself told us what it was. He said, "The world hates me because I testify that its deeds are evil." And man, that is it right there, isn't it? Because nobody likes to be told that they are wicked.
0: Today on Back to Basics, Pastor Brian continues his study in the book of Colossians. Join us as Pastor Brian begins his teaching on Colossians chapter 1, verses 12 through 23, in a message titled, and you're going to love this, Christ the Reconciler. And now, here's Pastor Brian.
1: We are here in our study through Colossians. We are on a journey through Paul's letter to the Colossians, and we're looking at a portion of the scripture that we read today. We're not going to look at the whole thing because we've covered much of it, but I want us to be able to continue to be reminded of the context. But today we're going to look specifically about what it means Christ is the reconciler. And we're told that in verses 19 through 23 that we read in the larger reading. But let me just remind you really quickly, previously we looked at that great statement by Paul regarding the true and full identity of Jesus. Remember in verses 15 through 18, he is the image of the invisible God, the firstborn over all creation, and right on down through that. Now that has been referred to as some people have taken that portion of scripture and said, this is a description of the cosmic Christ. And I remember reading a book years ago by Thomas Cahill. He's the author of such books as How the Irish Saved Civilization. And one of his books is called Desire of the Everlasting Hills. And that's a book that's about the life and person and ministry of Jesus. And in one chapter, he's talking about what Jesus was from Paul's point of view. And he entitled the chapter, The Cosmic Christ. And I remember years ago reading that thinking, wow, that I like that, the cosmic Christ. But the idea there is that he is the Lord over the cosmos. He's the Lord over all things. And of course, that's what Paul is saying in those passages, verses 15 through 18. But Paul goes on to tell us that Christ is also the one through whom God has reconciled his estranged creation, including his estranged children. And that's the focus of verses 19 through 23. So let me just read them again, and then we're going to jump in and look at this whole idea of reconciliation. For it pleased the Father that in him all the fullness should dwell, and by him to reconcile all things to himself, by him, whether things on earth or things in heaven, having made peace through the blood of his cross. And you who were once alienated and enemies in your mind by wicked works, yet now he has reconciled in the body of his flesh through death to present you holy and blameless and above reproach in his sight. If indeed you continue in the faith, grounded and steadfast, and are not moved away from the hope of the gospel, which you heard, which was preached to every creature under heaven, of which I, Paul, became a minister. And so here in the passage, again, we want to emphasize just this whole idea of reconciliation. In the passage, we have the what, who, how, and why of Christ's work of reconciliation. The what, who, how, and why. So that's how we're going to break it down. We want to look at the work of Christ in reconciling all things really to God, but we want to break it down in that way. Now, before we do that, let me give you just a quick definition. So the word reconcile, I mean, it's a word that we're fairly familiar with. You don't use it every day necessarily, but you know, it's a word that we know. And in English, the word simply means to restore a friendship or to restore a relationship to harmony, a relationship that's been fractured, a relationship that's been strained in some way. So a reconciliation is when two parties that have been, you know, separated from one another are brought back together. That's the meaning of the English word. The Greek word translated reconciliation basically means the same thing, but it can also be understood to speak of the removal of all hostility as to leave no obstacle to unity and peace. So in Christ's reconciling work, he has removed all hostility. Now, remember, we read the words here, enemy. Now, enemies have hostility toward one another. That's kind of the nature of an enemy or being at enmity with someone, right? Well, the reconciliation is that all of that hostility has been removed and every obstacle has been taken out of the way that would prevent unity and peace. And so that's what Jesus has done. He has reconciled us to God. But let's start with just the what he reconciled. Now, Paul begins with this larger picture. He says that all things on earth and in heaven have been reconciled by Christ. All things on earth and in heaven. Now, here he's talking about, again, the universe, the idea, you know, the cosmic Christ. He's Lord over the entire universe. And somehow, in ways that we don't fully understand, the unity and harmony of the cosmos has, through sin and rebellion, suffered a rupture. A dislocation has occurred that must be put right again. Now, the Bible hints at this. There's an interesting passage in Hebrews chapter 10 that speaks of the necessity of heavenly things being purified, and they were purified by the blood of Christ. Now, you wonder, like, what? How could heavenly things need to be purified? We understand how things on earth would need to be purified, but the things on earth, it says, are copies of the things in heaven, and the things in heaven were purified by a greater sacrifice. The author is talking about the sacrifice of Christ. How would heaven need to be purified? Well, we don't know exactly, but we do know that from the time of the rebellion and the fall of the devil, you know, Satan, we sometimes refer to him as Lucifer. From that time, we know that there was a defilement that took place in the heavens. We know, not perfectly, but we know to some sense that there was a great revolt that this person we call the devil led. And we surmise that a third of the angelic host followed him in his rebellion. And we see in a number of passages as we read through the Bible, we see a number of times where he, even though fallen, even though rebellious, even though in his position of resisting God, we see that he still has access to the presence of God. We see that in the book of Job. We see that in the book of Jeremiah. We even have it hinted to in the book of Revelation. So the presence of the evil one would then, I think, obviously, it would bring some sense of defilement. But what Jesus did through his reconciling work and what he will ultimately do is he will reconcile all things. So all of those things that need to be put right, he will put them right. And that includes the things that we can't see, the invisible world. It includes the things that we can see. It includes all of creation. So the Bible teaches that creation is presently in a state of anticipation of being delivered from the bondage of corruption. Romans chapter 8 teaches us that creation itself is groaning. Verses 19 through 22 of Romans 8, for the creation eagerly waits with anticipation for God's sons to be revealed. For the creation was subjected to futility, not willingly, but because of him who subjected it in hope. For the creation itself will also be delivered from the bondage to decay into the glorious freedom of the children of God. So you see that here, the bondage to decay. And then he says, for we know that the whole creation has been groaning together with labor pains until now. So all of the created order is groaning and longing for this day when this bondage to decay or bondage to corruption, when this is no longer the case. Now, Jesus has laid the foundation for that to be the reality for creation, but the full implementation of it has not happened yet. It will happen when the Lord returns. But when he says that he's reconciled all things, those are the things that he's talking about. So nature itself, I mean, think of nature for a second, how amazing nature is. Think of how beautiful, you know, various aspects of nature are. And yet we know that nature is currently, presently under a curse. But one day that curse is going to be lifted. And that's part of the reconciliation that Paul's talking about. So what has he reconciled? He's reconciled all things on earth and in heaven. Who has he reconciled? And now this is more specific and more personal. He has reconciled those who were alienated and enemies and showing their alienation and their enmity by their lifestyle, by their behavior, by their wicked works. Now, remember, Paul's writing this to the Colossians. The Colossians are people who are unfamiliar with the God of

You see, what's being described here is the condition of every single person by nature. Every person by nature is alienated and enemies of God, engaged and involved in wicked works, things that are an affront and an offense to God. That's every human being. Now, that is not a message that people want to hear, is it? You know, sometimes it can be so perplexing. You wonder, why are people so upset when you mention the name of Jesus? Why are there so many who are so hostile toward Jesus Christ? I mean, when you just read through the pages of the New Testament, you find the greatest man that ever lived, the most kind and caring and loving and considerate and patient and helpful. And, you know, all of those things, you look at Jesus and you think, how could anybody be so hateful toward Jesus? But you don't have to go far in this world to find people who just have this deep-seated hatred for Jesus. Why is that? What is that? Well, Jesus himself told us what it was. He said, the world hates me because I testify that its deeds are evil. And man, that is it right there, isn't it? Because none of us, nobody likes to be told that they are wicked. Nobody wants to be told that they are sinful. That is something that goes against the grain of my pride as a human being. You can say a lot of things, but don't you dare tell me that I'm not a good person. Don't tell me that I'm not worthy. Don't tell me those things. That is something that man just recoils. The doctrine of total depravity, meaning that we are so sinful that we could never save ourselves. We have to have somebody outside save us. That, of course, would be the Lord. That is a doctrine that is pushed back on, has always been pushed back on, but it is, in our day and age, it is very much a doctrine that is resisted, opposed, and rejected. But like I said, it's not just today that people feel this way. Back in the 1700s, there was a well-known preacher in those days in England, but also here in the colonies. His name was George Whitefield. And George Whitefield had a woman who was, she was a dear friend. She was a wealthy, aristocratic woman, and she would support Whitefield's ministry. And, you know, being part of the aristocracy was unusual for somebody to have that deep kind of evangelical faith like she did, but she had a burden and she wanted her friends to come to know Christ as well. So on one occasion when George Whitefield was in town and he was going to be preaching, she invited this woman, she was known as Lady Huntingdon. She invited her friend, the Duchess of Buckingham, to come and hear George Whitefield preach. And this is the Duchess's reply to her. She said, "It is monstrous to be told that you have a heart as sinful as the common wretches that crawl on the earth. This is highly offensive and insulting, and I cannot but wonder that your ladyship should relish any sentiments so much at variance with high rank and good breeding." So in other words, she just said, "I don't know how you listen to this man. He actually talks to us and tells us that we're sinners. He tells us that we're just like everybody else." Now, notice what she's saying. She's not saying that there aren't people who are sinners. She's saying, but we're not, because we are, as she put it here, interestingly, we are of high rank and good breeding. You know, and it's the same thing that we would have today. Some people, now they're willing to concede that there are certain people in the culture that are sinners, but they're not part of that. And, you know, they have their different people that they would look at and say, well, yes, I understand that person's a sinner or whatever, and, you know, they need help, but don't put me in that category. I'm different. See, this is human nature. This is our rebellion against what God has to say about us. But what God says is that we are alienated and we are enemies by our wicked works. So this is our natural condition. But here is the amazing thing.

0: Notice he says to them, he says, you once were this. So they're no longer that. How did they go from being alienated and enemies to being the people of God, the beloved of God? Well, that happened because of their faith in Jesus Christ. You know, the great hymn that we have sung, all of us have sung it, Amazing Grace. That hymn is so well known. It's not even limited to being sung by church people. You know, they sing it in pubs. They sing it at sporting events. Certain musicians over the years who had no particular faith in Christ. You know, it's just one of those classic songs. So many people have sung it. But think about the words, Amazing Grace, how sweet the sound that saved a wretch like me. Now, you know, if you walked up to somebody and called them a wretch, that is not a compliment. That is not anything that anyone's going to be real happy about. And very few people want to admit that I am a wretch. But that's what the lyrics to the song say. But remember who wrote the song. And maybe you don't even know who wrote the song. Well, it was written by a man named John Newton. John Newton became an Anglican priest later on in life. He became a pastor over a church. But as a younger man, he was a ship owner and he was a slave trader. And he would bring slaves from the western coast of Africa. He would transport them to England and he would sell them. And along the way, many of them would die. They would be in the most horrific conditions imaginable. And you know, he did all of this for profit. But there came a moment where he was converted. There came a moment when he was saved. And when he would think back on that time in his life and on those things that he was involved in, his conclusion was a wretch. I am a wretch. But what is he saying? Amazing grace, how sweet the sound that saved a wretch like me. And so we have to always remember that the gospel is for those who are alienated and enemies and engaging in wicked works. That's who Jesus came to reconcile to God. That's who all of us were to some degree or another. And we, when we think about God's goodness toward us in reconciling this group of people to himself, we stand amazed and we heartily join in to the chorus with Newton and others. Amazing grace, how sweet the sound. So he has reconciled those who were alienated and enemies. How did he reconcile us? Well, we're told here through the blood of his cross and secondly, in the body of his flesh through death. So this is how the reconciliation was accomplished. It was through the blood of his cross. And it was through his death. It was through the body of his flesh. Jesus, he reconciled us to God by paying with his own blood the penalty for the sins that had alienated us from God. So this is the gospel. This is atonement. This is Christ being our substitute. He gave his life in exchange for us. Jesus said it himself. He said, the Son of Man came to give his life as a ransom. He paid the price. You see, there's a penalty to sin. You know, some people ask the question, many times people will ask this, you know, why did there have to be like this payment that was made? Why didn't God just forgive sin? Why couldn't he just say, okay, that was wrong. You shouldn't have done that, but let's just get a fresh start. But you know, if you think about it, there's always, when it comes to forgiveness, there's no way around some form of suffering. If anybody's ever going to forgive anyone of anything, there's going to be some suffering that's involved. So if, let's just say, you know, I sinned against you. I did something grievous against you. And then I came to you and I ask you to forgive me. Now you could, let's just say it was even criminal, putting myself in a very bad light here, but I wouldn't do that. But let's just say for argument's sake, it was. It was even criminal. And you had two choices in one sense. You could say, no, I'm going to go to the law and, you know, this is going to be brought before a judge and the full punishment for what you did is going to be meted out on you. That's what I'm going to press for. Or you could say, well, okay, I'm just going to forgive that. Now, in either case, there's going to be suffering. I might suffer as a result because you press charges and that suffering brings you satisfaction. Okay, he got what he deserved. Or if you decided not to do that, guess what? You would have to suffer. You would have to suffer what? You would have to suffer the fact that I did those things and yet you forgave them, but there's pain in forgiving. That's a difficult thing. You're taking a loss. You're bearing the brunt of all of that. So you see, when we say about God, like, well, why doesn't God just forgive? There's no such thing as forgiveness without some form of suffering. And God being the just and righteous and holy God that he is, he requires that there be a penalty that is paid for the sins. But here's where the amazing love of God comes in. He steps in to pay the penalty himself. And that's what Jesus did. That's what reconciliation is about. He removed the hostility. The hostility was the judgment that was due to our sins. He removed the hostility by bearing it himself.
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0: And so, he did this through his death. Paul said something similar to the Ephesians. He said to them, he said, you who were once afar off, that's the idea of alienated, you who were once afar off have been brought near by the blood of Christ. So this is how we've been brought near to God. We've been brought near by the blood of Christ. Now, here's the big, big question. Why? Why did he do this? Why did he reconcile us? He tells us in verse 22 that he reconciled us to present you holy and blameless and above reproach in his sight. Or you could translate these holy, without blemish, and free from accusation in his sight. Same idea, same thing.

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2: The fundamental difference between Judaism and Christianity is this. Judaism is a religion that magnifies human effort and doesn't need a savior. Christianity is a religion that depreciates human effort and desperately needs a savior. That's the difference. Christians need a savior to save them from their personal transgressions, iniquities, and sins.
3: You're listening to Grace to You with the Bible teaching of John MacArthur. I'm your host, Phil Johnson. What is mankind's greatest problem? If you ask 10 people that question, you'll likely get 10 different answers. But the Bible leaves no doubt as to what the great problem is. It's man's rebellion against God. It's sin and the divine judgment sin brings. And one of the clearest descriptions of what Christ did to save us from being judged for our sins was written 700 years before he did it. Today, John MacArthur looks at the problem of man's sin and the price the Lord paid to save us from our sins as John continues his study titled The Gospel According to God. So if you're able, turn to Isaiah chapter 53 as John begins today's lesson.
2: In the New Testament era, there were millions of slaves, and there was an awful lot of abuse of slaves. The numbers are sometimes astronomical. Some say 15 million slaves, some say 60 million slaves. People would assume, people who are socially sensitive, that the New Testament probably should have taken on the issue of human trafficking, human slavery. But it fascinates me that the Apostle Paul, who writes 13 books of the 27 in the New Testament, the Apostle Paul never wrote about the social injustices of slavery. What he did do was write a massive treatment on how a sinner can be right with God and escape eternal hell and enter eternal heaven. And it's called the Book of Romans. Isaiah 53 is the Romans of the Old Testament. Romans is the greatest New Testament revelation answering that question. Everything else in the New Testament also is part of the answer to that question, of course. But Romans pulls it all together and focuses specifically on answering the question, and Isaiah 53 is the greatest Old Testament revelation on the same question. And both Isaiah and Paul, by the way, give the same answer. They both give the same answer. A sinner, here it is, can be right with God and escape eternal hell and enter eternal heaven because the servant of Jehovah became a substitute and suffered the judgment of God in the sinner's place. That's the message of Romans. And that's the message of Isaiah. God spent his wrath towards sinners on the servant substitute. Now, this is the heart of the section from 40 to 66. And I'm going to show you how interesting just this little aspect of it is. There are 27 chapters, take my word for it, 40 to 66, that's 27 chapters. They're divided into three sections, 9, 9, and 9, in terms of subject, in terms of subject. The first section ends with this statement, there is no peace to the wicked. The second 9 ends with this statement, there is no peace to the wicked. The third section ends, chapter 66, verse 24, with a similar judgment statement. Each of the three sections ends with a warning of judgment on the wicked. But all three sections promise salvation. They're very evangelistic. They promise salvation and they end with a warning if you reject it. All three feature blessing and peace to the righteous, and no peace and judgment to the wicked. All three determine that righteousness and wickedness is fixed forever. Destiny is not to be altered. Section 1 talks about salvation from the Babylonian captivity. Section 2 talks about salvation from sin. And section 3, the last 9, salvation from the cursed earth. So the first has to do with the deliverance of Israel from Babylon. The middle one, as I said a lot earlier, has to do with the deliverance of sinners from sin. And the third one, the deliverance of the earth from the curse, the glorious coming kingdom of Messiah. So the middle one is the one we're in. The middle section that we're in runs from 49 to 57. And this middle one is the issue of forgiveness of sins. And it asks the question about salvation from sin. Not temporal deliverance from Babylon and not the eschatological kingdom to come in the future, but deliverance from sin. Now that poses a very important question. Don't miss this. Why does God need to save his people from their sins? This is huge. This is huge. And this was the issue with the Jews. They were not convinced that they needed, listen, a savior. They thought they just needed a righteous king. They thought that by virtue of their Abrahamic descent, by virtue of the covenants and the promises and all of that, that they were in the place of blessing by virtue of their goodness and their religiosity, by virtue of their efforts at religious activities, ceremonies, rituals, attempts to obey the law of God. They had earned their favor with God, so they had it by race and they had it by merit. So this message about a savior to deliver us from our sins so that we escape eternal hell and enter eternal heaven, this is a foreign language to them. Shouldn't have been. Go back to the first chapter of Isaiah. Isaiah is trying to communicate the message to them. Chapter 1, verse 4. Alas, sinful nation, people weighed down with iniquity, offspring of evildoers, just like your parents. Sons who act corruptly, they have abandoned the Lord, they have despised the Holy One of Israel, they have turned away from him. Where will you be stricken again as you continue in your rebellion? Then this, the whole head is sick and the whole heart is faint or weak. Like Jeremiah 17, the heart of man is deceitful above all things and desperately wicked. From the sole of the foot to the head, there is nothing sound in it, only bruises, welts, raw wounds, not pressed out or bandaged nor softened with oil. Your land is desolate. Your cities are burned with fire. Your fields, strangers are devouring them in your presence. He talks about desolation. Hear the word of the Lord, verse 10, you rulers of Sodom, give ear to the instruction of our God, you people of Gomorrah. What are your multiplied sacrifices to me, your phony religion, says the Lord? I've had enough of burnt offerings of rams and the fat of fed cattle. I take no pleasure in the blood of bulls, lambs, or goats. All your religion is hypocritical and useless. When you come to appear before me, who requires of you this trampling of my courts? Bring your worthless offerings no longer. Incense is an abomination to me. New moon and Sabbath, the calling of assemblies, which, by the way, God ordained. I cannot endure iniquity in the solemn assembly. I hate your new moon festivals, your appointed feasts. They become a burden to me. I'm weary of bearing them. So when you spread out your hands in prayer, I'll hide my eyes from you. Even though you multiply prayers, I will not listen. Your hands are covered with blood. Wash yourselves, make yourselves clean. Remove the evil of your deeds from my sight. Cease to do evil. Learn to do good. Seek justice. Reprove the ruthless. Defend the orphan. Plead for the widow. Come now, let us reason together, says the Lord. Though your sins are as scarlet, they will be as white as snow. Though they are red like crimson, they will be like wool. They needed salvation. They desperately needed salvation and redemption. So when you come to the servant songs of Isaiah chapter 42, the promise is that he's going to bring salvation. Chapter 42 is, I wish I could read it all to you, but thus says the Lord God, verse 5, who created the heavens and stretched them out, spread out the earth and its offspring, gives breath to the people on it and spirit to those who walk in it. I am the Lord. I've called you in righteousness. I'll hold you by the hand. I'll watch over you. I will appoint you as a covenant to the people, as a light to the nations. He's talking to the servant. He's talking to the Messiah. I'm going to make you the covenant to the people. I'm going to make you the light to the nations. I'm going to have you open blind eyes, bring prisoners out of the dungeon. Sing to the Lord, verse 10, a new song. Sing his praise from the end of the earth. The Lord is going to bring salvation to his people. Chapter 43, verse 1, thus says the Lord, your creator, O Jacob, he who formed you, O Israel, don't fear, for I've redeemed you. I've called you by my name. You're mine. When you pass through the waters, I'll be with you, and through the rivers, they'll not overflow you. When you walk through the fire, you'll not be scorched. The flame won't burn you. I'm the Lord your God, the Holy One of Israel. What's the next line? Your what? Your Savior. I'm your Savior. I'm your Savior. Verse 11, I even I the Lord, and there is no Savior besides me. It is I who have declared and saved. Thus says the Lord, verse 14, your Redeemer, the Holy One of Israel. I'm going to be your Savior. I'm going to be your Redeemer. And that's why the section begins comfort in chapter 40. Comfort, comfort my people. Speak kindly to Jerusalem. Call out to her. Her warfare has ended. Her iniquity has been removed. She's already received double from the hand of the Lord for all of her evil. Salvation is coming. Did they need salvation? Yes. The diagnosis that's given in chapter 1 is reiterated in brief in chapter 6 when Isaiah has a vision of God and he says, I'm a man with unclean lips and I dwell amidst a people of unclean lips. Isaiah understood the need for salvation, the need for cleansing. So, the middle section, listen, chapter 49 to 57, the middle chapters are 52 and 53. And the middle verse of 53 is verse 5. He was pierced through for our transgressions. He was crushed for our iniquities. The chastening for our well-being fell on him, and by his scourging we are healed. Middle section, middle chapters, middle of the chapter, middle verse. Everything just focuses down on the substitutionary piercing of the servant of Jehovah for us. By what means will God save his people? By what means will he forgive their sins? By the substitutionary, vicarious death of his servant, his slave, the Messiah, the righteous king, and that one will fulfill this prophecy. That this text, dear friends, points to the Lord Jesus Christ is so clear as to be unmistakable. Now, let me give you a little history. Ancient Jews interpreted this prophecy as messianic originally, okay? In all the ancient Jewish literature, this chapter 53, this whole area, whole section, midsection of the final 27, it was all messianic. All of it was messianic, though they were not clear on how the Messiah would suffer. When they came to chapter 53, they wrote this. The rabbis wrote this, that he will be compassionate, that he will sympathetically feel our pain, and that's as far as they would go. They understood that he would be a sympathetic Messiah, that he would be a righteous king, put another way, who felt so sorry that such a noble people had suffered so greatly that he felt their pain. They saw no messianic substitutionary death, in spite of the fact that every day of their history, animals were dying, portraying substitutionary death. All they saw in their writing was sympathy. The idea of Messiah himself dying, not possible, unacceptable. That's why Jesus went to the Old Testament to speak of his necessary suffering. And the apostles even preached that. They had no interest in that. Listen, here's the point. This is very important. They had no need of a savior. They had no need of a sacrifice for sin. Nobody in a work system needs a savior. They needed a sympathizer. They welcomed a sympathizer. They wanted a king who was sympathetic to their plight and thus would come out of sympathy and compassion and give them what they actually deserved. That was the view of ancient Judaism. That was the view of New Testament Judaism. That was the view of post-New Testament Judaism. That is the view of modern Judaism. Judaism would never define itself in the terms of Isaiah 1, sick from head to toe. They don't need a savior. You see, if you don't understand the doctrine of depravity, and you don't understand that you are unable to save yourself by anything you do, then you don't need a savior to save you. You achieve salvation. And any system that has any achievement that saves has no place for a vicarious substitutionary atonement. So whenever you talk to a Jew, the question to ask them is, do you need a savior? Do you need a savior? Christianity offers you a savior. Do you need a substitute to die in your place? Do you need someone to bear the wrath of God against your sin? That's the question. And that goes back to the question of all questions. How can a sinner be right with God so as to escape eternal hell and enter eternal heaven? And the only answer is if that sinner has had his sins completely paid for, and the only one who could do that is the chosen, vicariously substituted sacrifice, Jesus Christ himself. The fundamental, and it is a critical thing, the fundamental difference between Judaism and Christianity is this. Judaism is a religion that magnifies human effort and doesn't need a savior. Christianity is a religion that depreciates human effort and desperately needs a savior. That's the difference. Jews don't need a substitute to bear the penalty for their sins. God will accept them based on Abraham and based on their goodness and their privileges and their promises. That's the difference. Don't for a minute think that there's not a massive gulf fixed between those two. Jews don't need a savior to save them from their sins personally. They just need a deliverer to rescue them from their enemies and their difficulties. Christians need a savior to save them from their personal transgressions, iniquities, and sins. So the question to ask any Jew is, do you personally need a savior to take your place and die under the judgment of God for your sins? Do you need a savior? That's the question. And that is the moral problem of all human existence. My servant, verse 11 of 53, my servant will justify the many. He'll make them right with God. How? He will bear what? Their iniquities. In the atonement, the servant of Jehovah justifies many. He's promised in the Old Testament to come from the nation of Israel, descend from Abraham, to come down through the family of David. The Old Testament says he'll be born in Bethlehem. Isaiah said he'd be born of a virgin. But it's not until he arrives that we know who he is. They couldn't know who he is. But when he arrived, we know who he is. Because at his baptism from heaven, the voice of the Father, this is my beloved Son in whom I am well pleased. What was God saying there? He was echoing Isaiah 42:1. Behold, my servant whom I uphold, my chosen one in whom my soul delights. I have put my spirit upon him. That's what happened at the baptism. The spirit descended like a dove. The sufficient servant, by the very testimony of God and the arrival of the Holy Spirit is none other than Jesus. He is the Lamb of God who takes away the sin of the world.
3: This is Grace to You, the Bible teaching ministry of John MacArthur. John's lesson today is from his series called The Gospel According to God. Well, friend, if you are familiar with our ministry, you might hear the title of this series, The Gospel According to God, and recognize that it is similar to titles of some of John's best-known teaching and writing. In fact, you may be wondering, why another series about the gospel? And why apply the word gospel to Isaiah 53, a text written centuries before the birth of Christ? Here's how John answered those questions.
2: Well, yeah, I wrote a book on the gospel according to Christ, the gospel according to Jesus, the gospel according to the apostles, the gospel according to Paul, and now the gospel according to God. And the point is that it's the same gospel, the gospel that Jesus proclaimed, that the apostles proclaimed, that Paul proclaimed, and that God proclaimed in Isaiah 53 is the same gospel. And why would it be important to draw that out of Isaiah 53? Because that's the Old Testament, and it makes the point that the gospel of the New Testament is the same gospel as the Old Testament. I think it's critical to go to the Old Testament before Jesus, before the apostles, and before Paul, and hear from God the same gospel that unfolds in the New Testament.
3: In fact, I've read all of your books from the gospel according to Jesus till now, the gospel according to God. And it's interesting to me that this book, which comes from the Old Testament, that passage, Isaiah 53, is the one out of all the stuff you've covered that gives, I think, the clearest, most succinct rationale or explanation of the atonement. Why the atonement?
2: Yeah, if we think about the atonement, most Christians would understand immediately if you said, he was wounded for our transgressions, he was bruised for our iniquities, the chastisement for our peace has fallen on him, and by his stripes we are healed, and all we like sheep have gone astray, and the Lord has laid on him the iniquity of us all. Somebody might be thinking, that's got to be in the New Testament. Is that the Apostle Paul who said that? Because that explains the substitutionary death of the Lord Jesus. That explains the doctrine of our sins being imputed to him on the cross in detail. In fact, that is the most familiar language to explain the substitutionary atoning death of Christ. The most familiar language that Christians use comes from Isaiah 53. So it might be a surprise to some people when they hear me say that's from the Old Testament because it so distinctly defines the atonement that Christ did on the cross. So Isaiah 53 gives us this lasting language which we're always using to describe events that happened in the New Testament.
3: That's right, friend. And to help you really take hold of the riches of Isaiah 53, an amazing portion of fulfilled prophecy that can strengthen your trust in the Bible, I encourage you to get a copy of John's book called The Gospel According to God. It looks at what Jesus accomplished on the cross, his atoning work for sinners like you and me. As John says, Isaiah 53 is really the first gospel. It's a record of Christ's saving work, written some 700 years before Christ even came to earth. To order this compelling book, The Gospel According to God, contact us today. 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And when you call, ask about the MacArthur Study Bible. 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
7: What's more precious than gold, but can also be worthless? 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With the conclusion of his message, Power Up, Powerful Principles from Proverbs, here's David.
8: Well, if you want to know the difference between the two kinds of wisdom, the wisdom of God and the wisdom of the world, you don't have to read very far into the Bible. You don't have to get past the book of Job, really. And in the New Testament, Corinthians has a great section on this. Many passages that teach you the difference between the wisdom of the world and the wisdom of God. I've chosen the best that I know how to be a student of God's wisdom and a follower of that wisdom in my life. Surely don't do it all perfectly, but I'm so thankful that I have a message from heaven to guide my life. And it's available to any who will seek after that. Today, we're going to talk more about how this concept of wisdom takes place in the book of Proverbs. One of the key subjects in the book of Proverbs is wisdom, written by the wisest man who ever lived. Before we get into the message, just let me say to you that we need wisdom today as we deal with the subject of Israel. I don't know why Israel matters so much to God, why it should matter to you, but the Bible tells us it's true. This is God's nation. This is the apple of God's eye. Jerusalem is the center of God's city. And we need to understand how important it is that we maintain the right attitude and right relationship toward Israel. So we put together this gift book. It's not a huge book, but it's a book that answers this question. And the title of the book is God's Heart for Israel. 100-plus pages to help you work your way through the answer to many of the questions that are being asked today. This book is yours for the asking when you send your gift to us during the month of August. Make your gift the best you can. Help us do this job of maintaining the Word of God around the world. And we'll respond to your gift with this resource to help you stay focused in your life. Here's part two of Power Up with Powerful Proverbs. These are great truths. Stay tuned.
9: I want to point out that there are some wonderful promises that precede the Proverbs. What will God do for you if you take seriously this book? Let me tell you something that I did. Some years ago, I was at a men's retreat. The guy who was speaking got up and he said, "Let me give you an assignment that will change your life." He said, "There are 31 chapters in the book of Proverbs, and there's one chapter for every day of the month, given a day or so, depending on which month it is in the year. Some are 30, some are 31. But he challenged all of us to read a chapter from the book of Proverbs every day for a month, for a whole year. Every day, whatever day you happen to see on the calendar, turn to that chapter in the book of Proverbs and read it. And then when you get to the next month, start over and read it again and do it 12 times in a row. And he said, see what happens. Well, I did it. Years ago, I did it a couple of times. I don't currently do it, but I remember the incredible impact that had on my life is every day I would read through a chapter and hear the wisdom of Solomon, and inevitably it would apply to something that was on my schedule for that day or some situation that I was going to face. What a blessing is wrapped up in these wonderful truths from the Old Testament, from the wisdom of Solomon. And there are many promises in the Word of God for those who will take seriously this study. Notice Proverbs chapter 2, verses 10 and 11. When wisdom enters your heart and knowledge is pleasant to your soul, discretion will preserve you, understanding will keep you. The Bible says that when you take the wisdom of these proverbs and apply them, you will be kept and you will have discretion. Notice Proverbs 3:13. Happy is the man who finds wisdom and the man who gains understanding. Here's another promise for those who will study the wisdom of these verses. Notice Proverbs 3:15 through 18. She is more precious than rubies, and all the things you may desire cannot compare with her. This is the truth of the book of Proverbs. Length of days is in her right hand, in her left hand riches and honor. Her ways are ways of pleasantness, and all of her paths are peace. She is a tree of life to those who take hold of her, and happy are all those who retain her. And then notice Proverbs 8 and verse 11. For wisdom is better than rubies, and all things that may be desired are not to be compared to her. And Proverbs 16:16, how much better to get wisdom than gold, and to get understanding to be chosen rather than silver. And Proverbs 24 and verse 14, so shall the knowledge of wisdom be unto thy soul. If you have found it, there is a prospect, and your hope will not be cut off. And I could list many more. There's probably another dozen promises in this book for those who will take seriously the wisdom contained in the Proverbs. We're going to take seriously what God is teaching us through the writings of the wisest man who ever lived, under the inspiration of the Holy Spirit, communicating to us God's truth in an everyday practical way so that we can figure out what to do. Anybody else ever wonder what to do? Now, that is the promise that goes with this book. Let me add a third thought, the purpose that pervades the Proverbs. Over and over again, Proverbs says, get wisdom. No matter what else you acquire, if you have to turn down gold and silver and rubies, get wisdom, because wisdom will help you in a way that none of these other commodities will. But the question then is, what is wisdom? If we get it, how will we know we have it? Wisdom has been defined in many ways, and I have a whole sheet full of definitions of wisdom from some of the greatest people who've ever lived and great thinkers, people like Coleridge, who said that wisdom is common sense in an uncommon degree. Or Charles Haddon Spurgeon, who said the right use of knowledge. Or someone has added, wisdom is knowledge using its head. If I had to choose my favorite secular definition, it would go like this. Wisdom is doing the right thing without precedent. Wisdom is knowing what to do without having experienced the situation before, but having an intuition within your heart because of what you know from God and His Word, that you know what to do. All of the above definitions and descriptions of wisdom help us to focus this way. We need the wisdom that God Himself can give. He, not Solomon, is the fountainhead of wisdom. And all of the wisdom that Solomon had came to him from God because he asked God to give it to him, remember? Now, what does wisdom look like in practical everyday language? How does it work? I remember some years ago reading a book by C.I. Packer called Knowing God. It's a classic book, and if you ever see it in the bookstore, you should buy it because it will help you with many, many walks that you have in your Christian life. But in this book, he talks for just a few moments about wisdom and what it means to have the wisdom of God. He said there are two basic ideas of wisdom that people have. He said one of them is like the picture you would see if you were, and this is an older book, so you can see he's in an older metaphor, the kind of picture you would see if you were to sit in the control room of a major railway in a city, perhaps in some of the subways in the major cities of our country today. And there on the map, you would see lights that represent all of the various subway trains that are moving throughout the city. And he said, as you sit there, you can see everything that's going on in the city, all the subways moving from one direction to the other, and you have a total picture of everything that's happening in that system. He said, unfortunately, there are a lot of people who feel like that if they get God's wisdom, they're going to get that. They'll be able to sit in the control room of the universe and understand why everything works and how it works and where it's going and when it's going to get there and when it's going to be late and all of that. How many of you know that if you have wisdom from God, you don't have that? Because if there's ever one thing I've been saying more and more in recent days, it's I don't understand why this is happening. I don't understand how this fits. I don't know why this is going on. I don't see how these two things happen. I really believe that I'm coming to grips with the fact that life is more of a mystery than most of us really want to admit. And if wisdom is being able to sit in the control room and understand everything that God is doing, then I can't tell you how to get that because I don't think that's available to man. But Packer said the other kind of wisdom is you're driving one of the cars, you're driving one of the trains, and you're trying to figure out what to do, and you're negotiating your way through the city, and you're asking Almighty God to give you direction so you know whether to take a right turn or a left turn. And so He gives you the wisdom for your own life. Now, how many of you know God does that? Doesn't He do that? God gives you the wisdom to determine what to do. That's why He says, if any man lack wisdom, let him ask of God, and He will give it to him. God will give you the wisdom to know what to do with your children. God will give you wisdom for your marriage. God will give you wisdom for your finances. He will give you the wisdom you need to make the right decisions about your life. But if you think wisdom is going to help you have the answers to all of the great philosophical problems of the world, that's not what God is talking about. These are the hidden secrets of Almighty God, but thank Him every day that He dispenses the wisdom you need to get through the next 24 hours. The wisdom you need to deal with the issue, and that wisdom comes from this book. That is the principle, the overall principle that you will find in the book of Proverbs. And then let me note with you, fourthly, the principle that permeates the Proverbs. There is one bedrock principle down underneath all of the others. We're going to talk about all these different subjects, but there's one that's underneath all of them, and it kind of introduces the book of Proverbs. And this is how you get wisdom. What is the key ingredient that you have to have in your own life in order to plug into the circuit and get the wisdom of God? And I want you to take your Bibles, and you probably don't read from this book very often, but find the book of Job. And I'm going to let Job ask this question for us. And I want you to follow along in your Bibles as we look at the 28th chapter of the book of Job. This is Job's discourse on wisdom. And I'm going to read it, and I want you to follow along in your Bibles as I do, beginning at the 12th verse. And here's the question Job is going to ask, class. He's going to ask, where do you get wisdom? And what is the secret to being able to get the wisdom of God? So in the 28th chapter, beginning at the 12th verse, here's the question. But where can wisdom be found? And where is the place of understanding? Man does not know its value, nor is it found in the land of the living. The deep says, it's not in me, and the sea says, it's not with me. It cannot be purchased for gold, nor can silver be weighed for its price. cannot be valued in the gold of Ophir, in precious onyx or sapphire. Neither gold nor crystal can equal it, nor can it be exchanged for jewelry or fine gold. No mention shall be made of coral or quartz, for the price of wisdom is above rubies.

searched it out, and to man he said, behold, the fear of the Lord, that is wisdom. And to depart from evil is understanding. Where does wisdom start? How do you begin to accumulate it? It begins with the fear of the Lord. And if you read the book of Proverbs, you can't get into the first chapter very far without discovering that this is made very clear. Go back in your Bibles to the first chapter of the book of Proverbs and notice what it says in the seventh verse. Proverbs chapter 1, verse 7. The fear of the Lord is the beginning of knowledge, but fools despise wisdom and instruction. The word fear of the Lord, that little phrase, is found 14 times in the book of Proverbs. So let me ask this question. What does it mean to have the fear of the Lord? Does that mean to be scared? Does that mean that you walk around kind of with your head bowed because you're afraid God's going to zap you? No, the fear of the Lord is not fear in the sense that you are totally afraid, although we don't want to get rid of that concept completely, because remember, whenever anybody met the Lord in the Bible, what happened? They didn't stand up with their hands up in the air, I promise you. They fell on their face before God and were as dead. So if Almighty God were to be here today in some physical presence, I promise you, we would be afraid. Amen? And the fact is, there's a sense in which we need to go back and underscore this a little bit, because it seems like we've lost the fear of God in our culture. That's why we are so familiar with God in terms that I think denigrate him and bring disrepute to his name. We ought to fear God in the truest sense, that God is the awesome power in the universe. He is the final authority in everything. There is no one to whom you can appeal after you've appealed to Almighty God. We should fear him in that sense. But I like the idea of the man who said that he feared God so much that he feared no man at all. To fear is to reverence, to have a sense of awe, to understand that he is the final answer, that he is the source, that he is the one beyond whom there is no appeal. So when God speaks, it is the final word. And we fear and reverence God when we take his word and we don't argue about it, and we don't equivocate over it, and we don't debate it. It's thus saith the Lord, God said it, I believe it, and that settles it. Now, if you don't study the book of Proverbs that way, understanding the nuance of the Proverbs and the wisdom literature of the Old Testament, then what'll happen is, this will just be a reading course. You will read these little words and you'll go home and say, well, that was a nice little thought about Proverbs of the Old Testament. No, the key to getting wisdom is to come at long last and understand that you don't have it to start with. Isn't that one of the hardest things we have to do? To come to the place where we understand that we don't have wisdom. And to recognize that we don't have what we need to get wisdom, that God is the only one who can give it to us. I think that's one of the reasons why over and over in the Bible we have a little phrase, like the one in Proverbs 3 in verse 7 that goes like this. Be not wise in your own eyes. Watch this. Be not wise in your own eyes. Fear the Lord and depart from evil. Proverbs 26:12 says, do you see a man who is wise in his own eyes? There's more hope for a fool than for him. Or Isaiah 5:21 says this, woe to those that are wise in their own eyes and prudent in their own sight. Or Romans 12:16 that says, be of the same mind toward one another. Do not set your mind on high things, but associate with the humble, and do not be wise in your own opinion. Now, how many of you know you can't be asking God for his wisdom and be all full of your own wisdom? Amen? You've got to come to the place where you're saying, Lord, I don't know what to do, but that's okay because I know you know what to do. And I'm dependent upon you, and I'm coming to this book with a hunger and a thirst in my heart to hear your voice. I'm not going to compare it with other opinions. I'm going to take your voice as the voice. We always are trying to hide our lack of wisdom, like the man who bought a yacht. And his wife was nervous because he had no experience in sailing. But he knew he could handle it. And so for weeks, he practiced in the harbor before taking it out to sea. Finally, he talked his nervous wife into going on the yacht with him. And gingerly, she stepped on board. Out into the harbor they headed as he tried to put her at ease. He said, honey, look, I practiced enough in this harbor to know

0: where every rock and every reef and every sandbar is. And at that very moment, a huge hidden rock beneath the surface made a large crunching sound from stem to stern on the boat. And with a sheepish grin, he said, "And one of them is going by right now." Isn't it hard for us to say, "I don't know"? This is not a plea for ignorance. This is a plea for dependence. This is a plea to come to the Word of God and say, "Lord God, I do not know what to do, but that's all right, because I'm dependent on you, and all I have to do is come and say, Lord, fill the emptiness of my wisdom with your wisdom and give me insight into life." And God will do that. He has promised to do it. The prophet Jeremiah had it all together in one of my favorite texts from the Old Testament scripture when he wrote in Jeremiah 9, 23 and 24, "Thus says the Lord, let not the wise man glory in his wisdom, let not the mighty man glory in his might, nor let the rich man glory in his riches, but let him who glories glory in this, that he understands and knows me, that I am the Lord, exercising loving kindness, judgment, and righteousness in the earth, for in these I delight, says the Lord." If we're going to boast, we're going to boast in the knowledge that we have of Almighty God. You've probably heard someone say in a seminar somewhere something that goes like this: "He that knows not and knows not that he knows not is a fool. Shun him. He that knows not and knows that he knows not is simple. Teach him. He that knows and knows not that he knows is asleep. Wake him up. But he that knows and knows that he knows is a wise man. Follow him." You know, that's a beautiful little paradigm. It's just not true. The last part of it says that he who knows and knows that he knows is a wise man. I don't believe that's true at all. I think a wise man is a man who knows what he doesn't know. And because of what he doesn't know, appeals to his Almighty God to fill him with the wisdom that he needs. Because if we're full of our own wisdom, we will never seek the wisdom of God. We're going to seek the wisdom of God for some issues that face every one of us at one time or another. We're going to talk about some powerful principles from the book of Proverbs. We're going to look at the Proverbs for the powerful. What kind of people should we be looking for to fill the offices of our land? Does God have anything to say about the way people should rule and govern and how the powerful should function? I believe he does. And so we're going to look at that. And then we're going to talk about Proverbs about purity. One of the great problems we have in our culture today is immorality and moral free fall. But the Word of God in the book of Proverbs gives us some clear counsel on purity and how to maintain purity in our lives. We're going to talk about Proverbs for partners, married couples. Does the Bible have anything to say in the book of Proverbs that will help us relate to one another better? And Proverbs for parents, how do we deal with children as God brings them into our lives, and many others as we move through this book. So let me challenge you to do what someone challenged me to do several years ago. Let me challenge you to begin reading the book of Proverbs, the chapter coinciding with the day of the month, and do it during this series. Just read it. It won't take you very long. They're not very long chapters. Don't try to find a way to outline most of the chapters because they're often sort of disjointed sayings. But the book of Proverbs will change your life if you will let it work every day in the way you live and the way you function. But you know what? There's something better than Proverbs and something better than Solomon. And that is, there is the one in whom is all the wisdom of God embodied. And the book of Colossians says that person is Jesus Christ. My friends, you have a winning combination if you have the written word and you have the living word. The written word spells out for you what to do, but the living word lives within you, empowering you to do it. And if you do not know the living word, if you've never received Jesus Christ, who is God's message to us, his message of love and forgiveness and acceptance, if you do not know Jesus Christ in that way, let me encourage you to accept into your life the living word, the wisdom of God incarnate, And let him be the source of your strength to live out your life every day in keeping with this book. There is no happy existence apart from it. And every place where we find hurt and anxiety and pressure and difficulty, we will also find from God a word to help us and strengthen us in the living word and in the written word. And my challenge to you is to spend time in the written word and spend time with the living word, and God will give you wisdom for your life.
1: You know, one of the things that is most frightening is for evil people to be in powerful places. We see that happening today, even in our own country, and some of the changes that have taken place in the leadership of our cities and states. And it's frightening because they're powerful, but powerful to do wrong. And the Bible doesn't give anyone any opportunity to do that. That's not what power is all about. Power is about doing the right thing in the right way. And in the book of Proverbs, there's much said about what a powerful person looks like. When you get power, you better have some integrity. And we're going to talk about that as we get through this book as we have today. Hey, we need some wisdom about the nation of Israel, and we have been hearing so many negative things about Israel. I want to give you something very positive. A book called God's Heart for Israel, 100-plus pages of truth from the Scripture about the importance of Israel. Yours for the asking when you send your gift this month.
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3: You've heard the expression, when it rains, it pours. Well, Job knew that feeling better than anyone. Crushed by loss, abandoned by comfort, his own wife urging him to give up, yet something deep inside him refused to let go. Today on Insight for Living, Chuck Swindoll draws three timeless principles from Job's darkest hour that speak directly to where many of us find ourselves right now. Principles about trials and about a God who is sovereign over every circumstance, even the ones that make no sense. Chuck's titled his message, Satan versus Job, Round 2.
4: It all finally overwhelmed Mrs. Job, and she came to him one day for a visit. And as she asked, "Do you still hold fast your integrity? Curse God and die." I want to say four things about Mrs. Job and why she would do this. First, she too had lost 10 children. Until you or I have lost 10 children, let's stay quiet about criticizing Mrs. Job. Who knows what you would do in the backwash of that kind of grief? I can't even imagine. So she too was lost in her grief. And in the weakening struggle of that grief, she blurted this out. Second, she too had suffered the loss of their wealth and possessions. And as every wife here knows whose husband may have made it financially, there are benefits and pleasures that come in a home like that. Those were her possessions too. Those were her livestock and source of income, and she was reduced to the same level as he economically. Third, I would add, she had enjoyed for a long time being the wife of the man who, verse 3 of chapter 1, was the greatest of all the men of the East. There's prestige with that. There's honor with that. There is some sense of popularity and pleasure in that. She is no longer the leading lady of the community. She's the tragic wife of a man who's finished. Let me add fourth, she's lost her companion. She no longer has her beloved to enjoy in quiet give and take of conversation, no longer lovely and private moments of romance and lovemaking. No hope that that will ever change or that he will ever be okay again. Job, let's just pull the plug. Don't go on like this. I can't stand it. Curse God. He'll take you. Now, with that as a background, and you've listened patiently to me as I have given you another side of this, let me say a couple of practical comments to you who are wives. Can I do that? Just think of it as little counsel from Mars to Venus. You know, if that'll help, okay? I want to give you something always to do and never to do, okay? And I really mean this sincerely. First of all, always. Always guard your words when your husband is going through terribly hard times. I want to tell you a little bit about men in a minute because I know very little about women, but I know a lot about men. And so I want to tell you about us men. But the point I want you to get is always guard your words when you know your husband's going through a terribly hard time. Hard times weaken men. For some reason, they seem to strengthen women. And we admire you for that. But we men are weakened when times stay very hard for us. In our weakened condition, we lose our objectivity and our stability. Our discernment is also skewed. Our determination lags. We become vulnerable. We don't quite know how to handle ourselves in a vulnerable state. You women do very well with vulnerability, but we men do not. And we are, curse the thought for me to say it, we are afraid. When men become afraid, strange things happen inside us. We don't understand ourselves. We entertain alien thoughts that are very unusual for us. So in light of all of this, hear me, we need your wisdom and perspective and spiritual strength. Hear that as prayer. As you've never prayed for us before, we need your prayers. We need your emotional support. Actions always better than words. We need that. We even find it hard to say, I need you right now. My wife could tell you that she lived with me for 10 years before she ever thought I had a need for her. And I say that to my shame. In hours of great trial, nobody's words mean more to us than our wives. That is one of the God-given reasons you and your partner were called to be together. When we men lose our way, you wives help us find our way back. Now, never suggest that we compromise our integrity, even if it would provide temporary relief. Don't ever do that. Because we may be so weak, we'll believe you. Since we haven't the strength at that time in Job's case, that kind of trial, which I can't imagine, and a lot less than that, when we are weakened, we are temptable. We are easily seduced by words that offer relief, because for a man, relief is the most important thing when times are really hard. That's why many a man under a time of testing will begin an affair. Not justifying it for a moment, I'm just saying that's why. God had said he holds fast his integrity, and she of all things said to him, why do you want to keep doing that? No, Mrs. Job, this is your moment, Job. Whatever we do, stand fast. I'll go with you wherever we have to go. I'll endure whatever we have to endure, but don't compromise your integrity. Stand with God in this. Now, Job has a magnificent response. He said to her, verse 10, you speak as one of the foolish women speaks. I got to tell you, hats off. In his weakened state and sitting there in the pain of those sores, not knowing if that would ever change, he stood and he reproved her. And he said to his wife, I need to correct the course of where you're going with this conversation. Don't go there. Second, he has a great response to his condition. Shall we indeed accept good from God and not accept adversity? Magnificent theology. So strangely heard these days. Rarely, rarely said. Never in the secular system. What kind of a God is that that'll treat you like this after you have lived like that? Why in the world would you stand fast when this so-called loving God who loves you so much, he would not do anything to hurt you? Wait a minute. Look at this. I love this statement. Shall we indeed accept good from God and not accept adversity? The Hebrew sentence reads, the good shall we accept from God and the trouble shall we not accept? Emphasizing the good and the trouble. It's a rhetorical question, not asked to be answered, but asked for the purpose of thinking. Doesn't he have the right? Isn't he the potter? Aren't we the clay? Isn't he the shepherd and we the sheep? Isn't he the master and we the servant? Isn't that the way it works? Robert Alden, in his fine work on Job, writes very practically. This is a hard lesson for some believers to learn, especially if they have been promised health and wealth or have misunderstood that God's wonderful plan for their lives involves only pleasantness and not trouble. Believers on this side of the cross, hear this, have many more examples from both the Bible and church history of God's people who have suffered. Job was much more in the dark, Yet out of that darkness, his strong belief in the sovereignty of God shone forth all the more brilliantly. Somehow he already knew that the clay does not ask the potter, "What are you making?" No, sweetheart. Let's don't go there. We serve a God who has the right to do whatever he does and is never obligated to explain it or ask permission. Shall we receive only good? Is that the kind of God we serve? He's a heavenly bellboy who waits for our phone call, and we ring up for room service, and he brings it and says, "My pleasure." Whatever. What kind of God is that? That's a capricious imagination. The God we serve has a game plan that is beyond our comprehension. Such times as this notwithstanding. One of my daughters said to me, since we're all these days in the Swindoll home, sort of going through the dregs of trials, she said to me, "Daddy, now again, how long are you going to be on Job?" I thought about an answer. I think we're going to do Job in segments. We're going to end with this message, and 10 years from now, we're going to take up the next section. I told you, and I'm now a living example of it, not asking for pity, asking for prayer, however. It's hitting us from all sides. Nothing like this. This was an unbelievable past week for us. And I think for a number of you. And one thing follows another, which follows yet another, which follows yet another. Enough already. And I love his last line, which is a resolve. In all this, Job did not sin with his lips. There's absolute trust there. There's faith there. Sweetheart, we can't explain it. We would never have wanted it. Our hearts are broken over the loss. We've lost everything, but we've not lost a faithful God who has a plan that is unfolding and cannot be explained. I began this message by referring to Johnny Gunther. I close this message by referring to you. And I want to share with you what I think will be three lessons, three principles, if you will, and some advice that I believe will be helpful for you, if not now, soon. Number one, since our lives are full of trials, we need to remember there are always more to come. Isn't that a fun thought? Since our lives are full of trials, Job himself said it, we are born unto trouble as the sparks fly upward. Since our lives are full of trials, we need to remember there are always more to come. They are inevitable. Don't be surprised. Stay awake in the Pentagon. Be aware wherever you are that because one place was hit, it doesn't mean this place is immune. It means this may be next. Peter wrote this way, 1 Peter 4:12. Think it not strange concerning the fiery trial, which is to try you as though some strange thing happened unto you. Don't think it strange. Since our lives are full of trials, there are more to come. Here's the second. This is not just for the wives. This is for all of us. But I draw it from the story of the wife. Since our world is fallen, we need to understand that there are those who love us but will give us wrong advice. Since our world is fallen, those who love us may give us wrong advice. I lived my life these 65 plus years having received wrong advice on a number of occasions from people who loved me greatly. They were just simply wrong. They didn't mean to be wrong. But they were. So don't be fooled. There's the advice. Don't be fooled. Just because he is your husband and advises you of such and such doesn't mean that advice is good to follow. Just because he or she is a partner in your business and advice is given doesn't mean that's good advice. Square that with the principles of the book. This is the standard. This is our guide right here. This is what we use. This is the part that's inspired. If it contradicts this, stop it. You speak as one of the foolish women. Sweetheart, I love you, but I can't go there. Good point for me to say, choose your words real carefully. Say less when you're around a person going through a lot. Just say less. It's amazing what a wonderful, warm hug, embrace. Just simple words like, I've never been there, but I'm loving you through this. Those are just about the best things you could say. And if God does reveal something to you that you think needs to be shared, try not to share it as a lecture. Just say, I'm wondering if maybe this will help. Because I will say, on the other side, I have received advice very casually from individuals who love me that has just turned the corner for me. And we long for that, don't we? How great it would have been if his wife had simply embraced him and loved him through this and said, I'm going to be here till the last day of your life. I'm here with you through this. I don't understand it any more than you do, but I'm here. Here's a third principle. Oh, this is so valuable. Since our God is sovereign, we must prepare ourselves for blessing and adversity. He's unpredictable. Don't be disillusioned. Because our God is sovereign, we must prepare ourselves for blessing and adversity. Don't leave that last part out. And adversity. He's unpredictable. Don't be disillusioned. In my research for this message, I came across the writings of one Francis I. Anderson, spelled S-E-N. Francis Anderson is a medical doctor, an archaeologist, biblical scholar, and author from Australia. And his words just sort of jumped off the page and landed right in front of me yesterday. I raced into the bathroom. Cynthia was getting dressed, and I said, honey, you've got to hear this. And I read her exactly what I'm going to read you. Listen to these words. Job finds nothing wrong with what has happened to him. It is equally right for God to give gifts and to retrieve them, round one. It is equally right for God to send good or evil, round two. Receive is a good, active word, implying cooperation with providence, not mere submission. Such positive faith is the magic stone that transmutes all to gold. For when the bad as well as the good is received at the hand of God, every experience of life becomes an occasion of blessing. But the cost is high. Listen to the last sentence. But the cost is high. It is easier to lower your view of God than to raise your faith to such a height. Some theologians today have done that. It's called open theism. Because bad things are happening to these good people, then God did not know they were going to happen. He could never send such a thing. And so God is learning in the process as a result of how we respond, what to do next. Omniscience doesn't learn. That's heresy. Omniscience doesn't discover. You'll never hear the words in God's throne room, I didn't know that. Look, Gabriel, look. Whatever. Our God is in the heavens. He does whatever he pleases. Our God has no obligation to explain himself. Our God does not ever have to invade a hospital room and say, now let me explain 5 reasons this has happened to your son. And I do not mean to present in any way a cruel God. He is full of compassion, but his plan is beyond our comprehension. Our ways are not as high as his ways, and our thoughts are not his thoughts. As the heavens are high above the earth, so are his ways above ours, and his plan beyond our ability to grasp. Isaiah 55. And so I say, Oh, God, I trust you. I don't know why I've gone through this. If there's something I can learn, wonderful. If there's something someone else can learn, great. Just get me through it. Just hold me close. Deepen me. Change me. Job, shall we not accept good from God and not accept adversity? He's God. See, that's one of the reasons I believe heaven will be such a delightful place. I really do. We step into his presence for the first time, we get the panoramic view. And we are the ones who go, oh, so that's the reason. Jay Kessler at Taylor University for so many years, good friend, said the first sound you'll hear in heaven when we get there is, oh. Should have had a V8. Of course. Absolutely. And to think I had fought that. Look at how it worked together. Look at the message it delivered. Look at how it honored God. Look at how the world stood with their mouths open and watched as we went through this, not complaining, but trusting. It is easier to lower your view of God than to raise your faith to such a height. And he adds, we shall watch the struggle as Job's faith is strained every way by temptations to see the cause of his misfortune as something less than God. He is totally and completely and absolutely in charge. If he wipes out every member of your family, he is in charge. If he ends your business in abysmal bankruptcy, he is in charge. If the X-ray returns and it couldn't be worse, he is in charge. Get that. Get that teaching. And how magnificent it is to find those who trust him to the very end of this veil of suffering, saying, and may his name be praised, and may his name be praised. Don't understand it, can't explain it. May his name be praised. That is worship at its highest. Amen? Now, Lord, we pause here on the cusp of this message. And my voice trembles a little as I wonder what you have planned for us next, what you have planned for our country, what you have planned for our church, what you have for our families, and what you have for my family. Lord God, forgive us for the wasted hours we have spent trying to squeeze you into our frame of thinking, humanizing your work and defining and describing it in terms of how we or someone we know would have handled something when you are not at all anywhere near those categories. I pray that you will guard us from lowering our view of yourself. You will assist us as we raise our faith to a height it has never gone before. Help us, Lord, through these hard times. And now to him who is able to guard us from stumbling and present us faultless before the presence of his glory with exceeding great joy. To the only wise God, our Savior, be glory and majesty, dominion and power, now and forever. In his glorious name, through Christ, we pray. And all of his people said a rousing amen. Do it again. Amen. All right, that's great.
3: God is in charge. Well, that's what Job knew, and that's what Chuck Swindoll wants you to walk away believing today. 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
1: Hello, good morning. I'm Donna Birrell. Serious sexual offenders and those convicted of grooming won't be part of a prisoner release scheme to ease overcrowding in jails. The Prime Minister's made the decision after reviewing plans to free some criminals early. Andy Burnham said he'd like to go further, but can't risk the collapse of the prison system. Sky's political correspondent Lucy McDade says there'll be some anger at the plans.
2: There will be victims furious with this because their perpetrators will still be eligible for early release. So the first batch of releases will be delayed until October. The Prime Minister says this will give probation officers longer to prepare. It will give victims more time to be notified.
1: Donald Trump's warned Iran's leaders this is their last chance to sign a good deal. The US president insists the two sides are talking about fully reopening the Strait of Hormuz by today. Yesterday, Tehran denied it was in talks with the Americans. Sir Richard Dalton is a former British ambassador to Iran.
3: Both sides hold cards, and both sides are going to have to compromise if the interest of the United States consumer, let alone the world economy and your and my mortgage rates, is to be reflected in a diplomatic agreement.
1: A man's been arrested in connection with the death of a Scottish missionary in Greece. Elizabeth Jane Ross, who was a member of City on a Hill Church based in Edinburgh and the Lothians, had been volunteering with a refugee support group in Athens. Her church pastor described her as a precious person with a big passion for missionary work who cared for people all over the world. A 26-year-old man, understood to be from Afghanistan, has admitted transporting her body. A 300-year-old Ukrainian church has been destroyed by a Russian drone strike. St. Vedenska Church in the Kherson region was made of oak and was nationally protected as a rare example of ecclesiastical architecture. The church, which was destroyed on Sunday, had been one of the few remaining religious sites in the region. A leading charity is warning of a worrying decline in the number of people approved to adopt. The number of approvals in England is fewer than half the number of children on the waiting list. Gianni Infantino's fight to remain as FIFA president continues this morning after his failed World Cup sell-off plans. National associations, including England and Wales, are refusing to back Infantino. And farming leaders are warning that supplies of homegrown food could be affected by the current drought conditions in England and Wales. They say poor yields and struggles to keep fruit and vegetable crops watered could lead to shortages. July was Southern England's driest month ever recorded. President of the National Farmers Union, Tom Bradshaw, says the effects of extreme weather can already be seen on supermarket shelves.
4: What we've already seen is that there's been a shortage of cucumbers, and that's because of what's happening with the heat wave in other countries. So it really depends exactly which crops and it's going to be. It could be some of our irrigated crops where growers may run out of water. It could be some of our fruit crops.
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1: Well, on this Tuesday morning, it'll be cloudy with persistent and occasionally heavy rain spreading north. Further showery rain this afternoon, occasionally heavy with a chance of thunder. Maximum temperatures today, 20 degrees Celsius, that's 69 Fahrenheit. That's your latest from the Premier News team. 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
6: Thanks very much, Donna, and apologies for the late running of this news service this morning. 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
6: 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More news from Donna. 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
8: Inspirational Breakfast with Esther Hyam.
6: A very good morning to you. It is Tuesday, the 4th of August. Great to have your company with me this morning. And school may be out for summer. I hear a little silent cheer from all the pupils who are hopefully still in bed at this time of the morning. Nonetheless, we are going back to the classroom this morning to ask whether Andy Burnham's education reforms are going to help pupils embrace their God-given gifts better, whether that's English literature and economics or entrepreneurship and electrical wiring. Our panel of experts will be helping us unpack that from a biblical perspective. Plus, I've had the joy of two weddings over the weekend. But the topic of which bride should the name take after marriage is more complicated and nuanced than ever. So we're going to chat to an expert on that and also get a biblical view on it too. Your thoughts, welcome. Did you change your name after you got married? What to? Before all that, though, let's just take time to read God's words and to pray with each other and for each other. If you've got something on your mind or someone in your heart this morning and you'd like to cover them with prayer, do get in touch. studio@premier.org.uk or text me 66777, starting your message with the word Premier, and we'll have our prayer time after we've heard from Jonathan Edwards with today's Be Still and Know.
8: Acts chapter 9, verse 17. Then Ananias went to the house and entered it. Placing his hands on Saul, he said, "Brother Saul, the Lord Jesus, who appeared to you on the road as you were coming here, has sent me so that you may see again and be filled with the Holy Spirit." I consider this to be one of the most moving sentences in the whole of the Bible. Ananias had been asked by God to go and meet Saul. He was fully aware of Saul's reputation and was bound to think that there must be some mistake. But the Lord informed him that Saul had been appointed to take the gospel to the non-Jewish world. In obedience to the Lord and with considerable courage, Ananias headed off to the house on Straight Street, placed his hands on Saul, and called him brother. How amazing! The story of Saul's conversion should be a warning to all of us not to put a limit on what God can do. I invite you to think of people you know who are completely dismissive of Christian faith. Perhaps they laugh at you for your faith, or think of it as just a lot of sentimental nonsense. It's very tempting to assume that it's a waste of time sharing our faith with them, and that we should focus our attention on the people who show some interest. I suggest we need to pray for everyone we know. God loves everyone and invites them all to follow him, however antagonistic they may be. So let me ask you, are you willing to share your Christian faith with people who are opposed to it? And now let's pray together. Dear Father, thank you that you're a God of miracles and want to welcome everyone to yourself. Amen. Well, I'm so glad you've joined me today. I encourage you to join me every day for Be Still and Know here on Premier. Or you might like to join the thousands of people who listen to this on podcast, which is available at any time. I hope you have a great day today. God bless you.
6: Thanks so much to Jonathan. 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

0: for a new day service to care for her son, Joe, who has special needs. And she says this: Joe had a lovely trial session at the City Farm yesterday afternoon, really enjoyed it. And it looks as if this could be his new day service. It's easy for us to get to and not too far for his personal assistant as well. Just praying he gets a place there. So thank you, Lord Jesus, that you're journeying with Joe and Alison through this process. And if this is the place for him, we do ask that you would open the door and make everything possible there in Jesus' name. George says, please pray for me. I have a busy day at work today. I'm praying for a pleasant and successful day as I take families for park walks, and I need God's confidence in Jesus' name. So Lord, we pray right now for George's, that you fill him with the confidence that comes from you, knowing that he is a precious and beloved son of the Most High God, and that you have an important job for him to do, and that as well as doing his job, he's working as a minister of Jesus, bringing your life, your love and your power to his workplace and to the people he meets. I pray that he would have that in mind today as he does this work for you. I'm also going to take a couple of moments now, as encouraged by Jonathan Edwards in Be Still and Know, just to bring to mind the people that we're really praying for to come to know Jesus or to come back to Jesus. On my heart are Anna and Adam, and also Jimmy. Lord, you know those people by name. You know where they are. You know what they have in their heart towards you, whether that is openness or whether that's hardness of heart. But thank you, Lord, that you can change the hardest heart, inspired by the story of your call to Saul, who they became Paul. We know, Lord, that these people are only as far away from you as your spirit leads. And so we pray that you'd be working on the hearts of those people that I've mentioned this morning. Andrew says, please pray for my son, Tim, who's well into adult life, very hostile to the gospel. Lord, we pray that you would melt Tim's heart, that just something, possibly not even from Andrew or any of the family members, but just something would get his attention, and that he would know that God, his father, is calling him back home. We also pray for Joe to come back to faith from Glen in Scunthorpe. Lord, we just pray for Joe. You know who he is. You know what his journey has been like. You know why he's gone away, why he's walked away from you. Maybe he's just having a prodigal season. But we pray, Lord, that your love would draw him back home as well. And also we pray for Becca and Alex going through the second stage of the adoption process. What a precious thing to do, Lord, giving someone a home and a family who really needs it. Lord, we pray that you would open the doors, that you'd be preparing just the right child for them to take into their family. And for Lashaday, morning to you. She says, you may remember in May when you called for a prayer request regarding the abduction of the school children, their teachers and head teacher. They've been released after those criminals were arrested and others have been killed. Thank you very much, for Lashaday, for keeping us up to date with that. And we do particularly pray for the country of Nigeria as well, where we know it's one of the most dangerous places to be a Christian. So, Lord, we continue to pray for our brothers and sisters in Christ who are facing persecution there. Lord, we pray for a change in the spiritual temperature there, and that lives would be saved. All these things we pray in Jesus' name. And don't forget that I'll send these prayers to Premier Lifeline, where the team will pray again. And if you want to talk to somebody on the phone and pray with them, you can do that from 9 in the morning till 5 in the afternoon. And the number is 0300 111 0101. Sarah has our Psalm of the Day.
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2: My name's Sarah. Psalm 36 is one of my favourite psalms. I have a message from God in my heart concerning the sinfulness of the wicked. There is no fear of God before their eyes. In their own eyes, they flatter themselves too much to detect or hate their sin. The words of their mouths are wicked and deceitful. They fail to act wisely or do good. Even on their beds they plot evil. They commit themselves to a sinful course and do not reject what is wrong. Your love, Lord, reaches to the heavens, your faithfulness to the skies. Your righteousness is like the highest mountains, your justice like the great deep. You, Lord, preserve both people and animals. How priceless is your unfailing love, O Lord. People take refuge in the shadow of your wings. They feast on the abundance of your house. You give them drink from your river.

0: But of delight. 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Continue your love to those who know you, your righteousness to the upright in heart. May the foot of the proud not come against me, nor the hand of the wicked drive me away. See how the evildoers lie fallen down, not able to rise. I love about God's faithfulness, his everlasting love. It's never ending. It's just so huge. That's why Psalm 36 is one of my favourite psalms.
1: Inspirational Breakfast with Esther Hyam.
2: 20 past seven, let's look at the stories that we're waking up to this morning. A leading charity is warning of a worrying decline in the number of people approved to adopt. The number of approvals in England is fewer than half the number of children on the waiting list right now. Gianni Infantino's fight to remain as FIFA president continues this morning after his failed World Cup sell-off plans. National associations, including England and Wales, are refusing to back him. And a man has been arrested in connection with the death of a Scottish missionary in Greece. Elizabeth Jane Ross, who was a member of City on a Hill Church based in Edinburgh and the Lothians, had been volunteering with a refugee support group in Athens. Let's look at the papers and a variety of stories on the front pages. On the Telegraph, PC Harper's killers will still be freed early. The Sun, cop killers will go free. The Guardian, racist and grooming gangs will not be freed early. The Mirror, Farage's sinking ship, hard right party in chaos, it says. The Mail highlights the story that we've just shared there, Athens suitcase murder suspect. And The Express has a health story. Two jabs a year target silent killer. That's to do with a high blood pressure, I gather. Well, let's have a look at the news through the eyes of our guests this morning. Martin Link is with us from Business Connection. Good morning, Martin.
3: Good morning, Esther. It's great to be here today.
2: Yeah, that's those summer vibes. Have they hit Glasgow yet?
3: Yeah, well, I left Scotland yesterday. It was a bit chilly, actually, but I'm in Southport today and it's lovely and warm.
2: Okay, there we go. The further south you come, the warmer it gets. Warm down here in London this morning. What's piqued your interest? You've got a big Scottish story to share.
3: Sure, yeah. Well, the first thing I thought I'd share was the death of Cyrion Wood last week. And if you're not familiar with him, he's a kind of a Scottish legend type business tycoon. He built and grew Wood Group, and that got to $6-7 billion in revenue and one of the biggest Scottish companies. And he died last week. He was 84. And he leaves a real legacy in Scotland of, he was a real kind of caring gentleman. He studied psychology and then he was part of his father's fishing business. And he saw the opportunity in oil and gas in Houston in the 70s, brought that back to Aberdeen, and the rest is history. And I was fortunate enough to work for Wood Group for 11 years, from 2011 onwards. And I remember my first week there, he would go past, I spotted his white Jag. He had his white Jag beside the closest space to the entrance of the building. But I was only in a couple of meetings with Cyrion, so I didn't interact with him too much. But my experience, he was chairman when I was there, and my experience of his impact is really, I want to think about just the ripples that he made in the company. Everyone you spoke to who worked with him spoke very highly of him. He was a real people person. He understood people, and he was he worked really hard, a little bit of a workaholic, I guess you could say. And he created a really good culture of strong people and strong work ethic, and built a really good company. But unfortunately, there was difficult times. There was a bit of a boom and bust during the time out, the 11 years I was there. And eventually the culture started to change, and I saw a different kind of spirit come along, which was more ruthless and a little bit more difficult to share. It was quite hard to say you were a Christian, Esther, at Wood Group when I joined. And there was a little bit of fear as well of mistakes and being vulnerable. And then ultimately we kind of lost the entrepreneurial spirit that he had. So I think often about his impact as the founder, and then how do you keep that? You know, if you have a really good ethos and a good mission when you start with, how do you protect that in the business? And he moved on eventually, and other people took over, and now the company's been sold to foreign ownership. So yeah, he leaves an incredible legacy. He did a lot for philanthropy as well in the city and beyond.
2: And what did you sense was what drove him? What drove that philanthropic spirit? Was he known as a believer? Do you know?
3: Yeah, well, I know his family went to one of the churches in Aberdeen. I don't know where he stood personally in regards to faith, but I think there was definitely people of faith in his family. But I think it was kind of, it felt like a, you know, the Protestant work ethic that people talk about. I feel like he had that, whether he had the faith or not, I don't know, but he definitely had that approach, honest business dealings, you know, dealing with people with integrity. That was a lot of what he stood for.
2: Well, thank you for giving us a potted history there of the giant of industry in Scotland, Sir Ian Wood. What else have you noticed in your newsfeed, Martin?
3: Yeah, well, I want to talk about a book that was released in May this year. It's called Incorruptible by Eric Ries. And if you know your business books, he wrote The Lean Startup, which is a pretty famous book in terms of how do you develop a new company. He's an American tech entrepreneur, business startup guru. He's not a Christian. His parents were actually doctors. And so he speaks about their kind of moral compass, as it were, but he doesn't have a faith. So I thought, well, this sounds like an interesting book. It says how good companies go bad and how great companies stay great. So I thought, oh, this will be interesting. So I'm going to read just a paragraph because it blew my mind, this, Esther, honestly, when I heard it. He says he's interviewing a lot of companies as to why they can succeed or not. And there's this company called Devoted, which is a health US health insurance company. And he says, if you ask Todd, who basically runs Devoted, what the product is, his answer will surprise you. He says, we're not a health insurance company. We're not a medical group. We've certainly built those things, but those are just the channels through which we deliver what we really are, which is love. I was like, wow, this is interesting. A business book, secular business book, saying the way we should operate is through love. And then he goes on in the next couple of pages to talk about human flourishing. He says profit is the maximization of human flourishing. And he says, why human flourishing? Well, he says, flourishing, real human flourishing means people growing into their potential, physically, emotionally, spiritually. This is the moral foundation of capitalism, the fuel that drives the engine. And I want to tie this back to the first story to say, basically, you know, when we look at how companies grow and develop and change, and sometimes, you know, he talks about them being corrupted, becoming more selfish, more focused on money, less about the mission. Ultimately, the book is saying we've got to put love at the heart of the business, and we've got to focus on human flourishing rather than purely profit. And he actually talks later in the book about creating a spiritual holding company, which is an amazing name, to protect the ethos of the company. So I've been kind of, yeah, really blown away by this book and like how a secular non-Christian guy is basically using biblical principles to build business. And I think we can really, yeah, encourage and celebrate that as Christians.
2: Yeah, well, there we go. The gospel gets everywhere, doesn't it? Like water, it can get in as long as there's a little gap. And your final story this morning, Martin.
3: Yeah, so I want to talk about the Logos Hope ship. So it came to the UK a few weeks ago. It was in London in June, I think it was. And then it's been in Edinburgh and Aberdeen in July. And Thrive partnered with the Logos, with OM, to do two events during the port stay. So we had two events called Faith and Work. And I went to the one in Aberdeen on Friday, and it was on the ship. It was a really amazing evening. We had a speaker, we had a couple of panels. And the thing that really struck me yesterday was the beautiful way that we had some people who were on the ship, like there's a doctor and a teacher who are serving on the ship, and they've got their profession, and we interviewed them about that. Then we interviewed people who were in the workplace in Scotland, and that, you know, a couple of engineers, a doctor. And it was interesting to kind of hear their perspective in the workplace versus in the ship, and think about, you know, mission and, like, you know, is it harder working with Christians? Is it harder working secular? But the story that really stuck out for me was from this lady. So basically, when I was at Wood Group that I just mentioned, I helped start the first Christian group in 2016, I think it was. And there was four of us who started it. And then I left and other people took it over. And one of the people who took it over was speaking on the panel. And she shared basically how four or five of them when the company was in trouble, really committed to pray together for their company, because there was it was potentially close to, you know, going bankrupt or liquidated or whatever, and that would have been the loss of thousands of jobs. So four of them committed to pray every week for the company, and ultimately she told the story of how that led to them being bought and the jobs being saved. And it just struck me how you know, it doesn't take many people, you know, to stand in the gap for a company of 30,000-40,000 people and intercede to God and cry out for your company and to see that prayer answered. And I thought it was a beautiful moment of like hearing what happened after I left Wood Group and how God looked after it effectively.
2: Yeah, great stuff. If you're on your way to work this morning, real encouragement there from Martin Link to pray for the place that you're working, for all to prosper and for God to be glorified in it. Martin, thank you for that encouragement this morning. Always great to see you. Can you give us a quick 30-second prayer to wrap up these thoughts?
3: Yeah, Lord, thank you for the places you've put us today as we travel to work. Lord, I pray for each and every person who's listening that they would know your presence, that you would go with them into their workplace, that you'll bless them with all their conversations that they have, bless them with the work that they're doing, that they would know the joy of the Lord as they use their gifts and skills to serve their fellow employees, their clients, the public. And Lord, would you enable us to thrive in our work, that we might enjoy what we're doing, if possible, and do it with contentment and a real sense of purpose. For we do it all in your name and for your glory, in Jesus' name. Amen.
2: Amen. Martin, thank you so much for sharing your newsfeed with us this morning. Donna's going to have the latest headlines for you after this.
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9: Here are this morning's latest headlines. People jailed for serious sexual offences and grooming will be excluded from the early prisoner release scheme. Prime Minister Andy Burnham's responded to a backlash over the scheme and has delayed its start from September to October. Donald Trump is warning Iran's leaders this is their last chance to sign a good deal after calling off a planned attack. The US president insists the two sides are talking about fully reopening the Strait of Hormuz today. A 26-year-old man has been arrested in connection with the death of a Scottish missionary in Greece. Elizabeth Jane Ross was a member of City on a Hill Church based in Edinburgh and had been volunteering with a refugee support group in Athens. Her church pastor described her as a precious person who cared for people all over the world. A 300-year-old Ukrainian church has been destroyed by a Russian drone strike. St. Fedenska Church in Kherson was made of oak and was nationally protected. And former FA chairman David Bernstein says English football's governing body is too nervous to lead from the front. They're believed to be sending a letter to withdraw support for the re-election of FIFA president Gianni Infantino. And those are your latest headlines.
2: Thanks very much, Donna. 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
2: Now this morning I would love to know from you, do you feel that your gifts and talents were celebrated at school? Were you a straight A student and right off to university, or did you struggle a bit more with the academic side of things and felt that your skills as a kind of organiser or as a people person weren't fully embraced? We are going to be unpacking in just a couple of moments Andy Burnham, the new Prime Minister's plans to shake up education and create better technical pathways for people who don't excel academically, but could be absolutely brilliant in the the workplace. We've got a couple of experts coming our way, but you are the expert as well this morning, and I'd love to hear from you on your school journey. 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How can we do that better for all kinds of pupils? 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Text me 66777, starting your message with the word Premier. Love to hear from you on that this morning.
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0: well, nearly 50 years old, and that song is still a bit of an anthem for anyone who hated school. But the new Prime Minister is hoping to change the landscape for young people who've not traditionally thrived in the academic world by bringing more technical and vocational teaching into the classroom.
1: The thing I'm announcing today, I think, does... bring some hope. It brings some hope to a lot of young people in this country who know the education system is not built for them. Well, now they have a Prime Minister who's saying, I am for you, and I will build an education system that works for you, that treats all students coming through school as equals. The academic and the technical routes in parity, offering equal paths for all young people.
0: That's the Prime Minister Andy Burnham announcing his plans to reform the education system last week by creating technical pathways in schools for pupils from the age of 14. He says he wants the hard hat to be just as valued as the graduation cap. Well, in the Bible, in his letter in 1 Peter chapter 4, verse 10, the Apostle writes, each person should use whatever gift they have received to serve others as faithful stewards of God's grace. So are these reforms going to be a better way of affirming young people's gifts and talents beyond academic subjects? And crucially, how is it all going to work? Well, Sam Brown is the deputy head teacher at Fulham Boys School, a Christian free school in London. And Antoinette Daniel is a social entrepreneur, founder of Just Helpers, and a former teacher as well. Welcome to you both. So Antoinette, was this a punch the air moment when you heard Andy Burnham announcing these proposals last week? Or were you already thinking, how's that going to work?
2: A mixture of both, really, Esther. Good morning. As a former PE teacher, my initial thoughts were, this is absolutely brilliant. I have long wondered why the education system has one pathway for the diversity of young people that we have in terms of the way that people learn, in terms of the skill sets that people have. So in that level, yes, great. As an employer of people in the cleaning industry, working with people that maybe didn't thrive in the more traditional routes, pathway through education, again, a really great thing. I guess my only little voice in the back of my head was, oh, the poor teachers, 2 years to turn something so massive around. How will that work?
0: Well, let's bring in our teacher, Sam Brown from Fulham Boys School. Is it workable? And in the timescale that Antoinette's outlined there, do you know any of the details yet of how they're proposing it will work?
3: Morning, Esther. No, we don't. And this has dropped during the summer holidays, which is very normal for the Department for Education policy announcements. I think for me, from my perspective, I think there are some real positives about it. And there are definite things that, we will do what we need to do. All Christians involved in education, whether they are teachers or parents, want young people to flourish. And so when the Prime Minister says, young people will get the skills they need and be given the respect they deserve and be treated as equals, I think we've got to wholeheartedly agree with that. Young people are made in the image of God. They're wonderfully unique. We have 800 boys at our school. They're all different. They're not all going to end up in the same places. My bigger worry, though, is that actually some of this announcement is perhaps rowing back on the last 15 years. And the last 15 years, we've made a lot of progress. So academic standards are higher than they were 15 years ago. The quality of teaching, I think, is much higher than when I qualified in 2007. It's always tempting, isn't it, when a leader comes in with a new team, that they bring a big brush and they sweep away everything that's come before and they say, we're going to do it in a new way. And I think it's that there's an element of this that is ideological. And the worry is that if you start it from age 14, which is what they are suggesting, and it's almost the only detail they've given us, actually you're doing young people a disservice because you're narrowing their horizons. So at my school, we have this saying that we say to the boys all the time. We say, you are more than just grades on a piece of paper. You are made in the image of God. You have intrinsic value. Lots of things matter. So art matters, sport matters. We've been putting together a character development program based on the book of Proverbs. We believe that them hearing about Jesus in assemblies and CUs is maybe the most important thing. But grades do still matter. And our boys make exceptional progress at GCSE level, whatever their background or ability. And my worry is that in a couple of years' time, we're going to be saying to those same boys, do you know what? Actually, don't worry about GCSEs. You don't need to do the academic routes. It's beyond you. And the group that will suffer through that is the disadvantaged. And so, yeah, I think there's lots of positives around this. We're not very good at technical education. We need to be better as a country. I just think that should start from 16 rather than 14. At 14, you are narrowing the gap really quickly.
0: You're still working it out, aren't you? I mean, again, all this against the backdrop that around 1 million young people are NEETs, not in education, employment or training. Antoinette, what do you notice about that, and why does the pathway get closed off for young people who don't get those grades perhaps or haven't got the support behind them? Why do you think there are so many young people not in education or training, Antoinette?
2: Yeah, Sam, I'm really interested in what you said about the narrowing of young people's landscapes, because I'm not sure if I would totally agree. As somebody who was gifted sports-wise, so I was a sports teacher, as somebody who was a creative thinker within the education system, I feel that I was labelled quite early on as non-academic, and I carry that stigma with me until today. Like, I'll often be found saying, well, I'm not very smart, but yet I run a really successful and thriving business that employs, you know, tens of people. And I don't think that those kind of skills are being rewarded early enough. And I think that it feels to me that there's a very narrow pathway through to success or perceived success. And when we look at some of the world's greatest entrepreneurs and business owners, many of them didn't do well through the more traditional route of academia. And so I wonder if creative thinking and other skills that enable people to get ahead in life aren't being rewarded as well, and therefore potentially causing a number of people to not succeed.
0: And isn't that part of the problem, Antoinette, that and I'm not sure whether these proposals help or hinder that, that we've created a bit of a false binary between academic or technical. You're either a philosopher or you're a plumber. You're an economist or you're an electrician. And that actually, as you say, it's not just about qualifications. It's also about personality. It's also about brain wiring. I've been employing young people through another side of my work for 20 years. And often what I notice is some very bright pupils come out of the system but can't make a phone call or send an email or plan their day. Or similarly, very creative people might turn up to work with not having had breakfast. Life skills and work skills are really important too. And it sounds like, Sam, you're doing some really creative things at your school to help your pupils address those. But as an employer, Antoinette, what are you looking for?
2: So it's interesting. A few years ago, I turned everything upside down. So most of the senior people in my business are homegrown. They've come through the cleaning route. They've been identified as capable of receiving training to elevate their skills and go the more administrative route or managerial route. But a few years ago, coming out of COVID, I just thought, I'm going to look for university graduates. I'm going to look for graduates to fast track our admin team at that point. And what was interesting for me is we hired three in quick succession that all didn't work out for various reasons. But the main reason was that they had no or low work and life skills, the discipline to turn up on time, to stay the course for the day, to manage conflict within the workplace, to receive instructions, to creatively think outside of the box. All of those skills were unilaterally missing across those three individuals. Now, three individuals do not make an entire world. But what we found is that our cleaning colleagues on the ground who have had to one-on-one negotiate with clients, turn up on time across a number of sites, across a number of days, had a lot of those what we're calling soft skills in employment. And I would like to see more of that woven into the educational system.
0: And Sam, one of the hints we've had about this these new proposals is that schools and regional local authorities will work with employers in the area, you know, whether that's manufacturing and veer towards those skills, or perhaps it's the information economy where you'd need different kind of skills. Could that work? Can schools and their local employers work together so that you're actually helping people get the skills that Antoinette says as an employer she needs? How could that work?
3: I really don't know. So one of my roles is overseeing the timetable, which means involved with staff recruitment and facilities and just the timing of the school day. And this does slightly scare me. I think there's lots of positives around it. I would say again that I think it is more about running alongside the academic up to 16 and then after post 16, really, really investing then in that transition to work for lots of students. I mean, you've already prayed this morning on the show for people in work, in the workplace. And, you know, work is God-given. Work is there in Genesis chapter 2 in the Garden of Eden. And Paul says in Colossians 3, he says, whatever you do, whether in word or deed, do it all in the name of the Lord Jesus. And that's as a school that is based upon the Christian faith, it's an amazing thing if we could link with employers and send people out on placements. We do already have people coming in to speak to our boys, speak to them through the careers process at sixth form from the local area, saying these are the particular needs, this is what we are looking for. Some of that is hard because some of it is this is what technology, these are the needs right now. And by the time boys leave the school in 3 or 4 years' time, the technology's all moved on. But I think that the idea of it as part of the careers process, linking with employers and showing them, look, loads of different jobs are valued within God's creation. Work is a really good thing. As you said, using your talents in lots of different ways. I think that's brilliant. On a practical level, it scares me because it's very, very complicated. And the one big word that always sits in the background is funding. Lucy Powell, the education secretary, said that all of this would be funded. But they said things like that before, and a lot of this will require more staff, more organisation.
0: Yeah, the devil's in the detail. Sounds like, Antoinette, you should hook up with Fulham School Boys for your London offices here as well. If you're just joining us, we're talking about education, about Andy Burnham, the new Prime Minister's proposals to make, to raise the profile, if you like, of technical skills in schools and make a clearer pathway for pupils who might not be academically gifted but might have lots of other gifts and skills. Want to know from you this morning, were your gifts and talents recognised at school? And do you think these education reforms might make it easier for non-academic students to shine? Some of your comments now. Heather Ann Williams says there are already technical pathways from 14. What we need are high-quality apprenticeships for these students to go into. Ronald says this, how about dropping the mandatory 2 or 3 sciences for GCSEs? Science does matter, however, it makes the choice of other subjects limited if you're into other subjects. And I appreciate this from John as well, said God created people as individuals. What motivates people to excel varies, but he makes this point. I don't think it's an accident that God notes by name those who built the temple. Many of them were priestly clans as well who served in the temple. So again, God taking a note of the people who built stuff and created stuff, as well as those who did more academic things. So for both of you, where do we go in the Bible to find some principles? Sam, you've mentioned some already. Antoinette, for you, when you were a teacher and now as an employer, how do we really value people's skills, and where do you see that in the Bible?
2: I think two places resonate with me. I mean, Sam, you've mentioned others as well, but parable of the talents in Matthew 25, not everybody is given the same talents, but everyone is called to invest what they have, to steward those gifts well. And also this whole idea of mentoring and apprenticeship as a biblical pattern. So Jesus and the disciples, Paul and Timothy, Elijah and Elisha, it's woven right the way through scripture. And I think that there's a value in that. And so actually having more young people paired with mentors that can help guide their path, not just relying on teachers, feels really strong to me as part of this model.
0: What does it show us that Jesus didn't choose the academic pick of the bunch for his disciples, do you think, Sam?
3: Oh, gosh, that's a great question. I mean, I guess first century Palestine is a very different context from ours. We also know that Saul, who becomes Paul, was highly academic and highly trained, and God used that. So, and we see people like Daniel in the Old Testament that, again, they Daniel and Shadrach, Meshach, Abednego, they go through very high level academic training. But I think it shows that everyone is made in God's image, and God's uses people from all different kinds of backgrounds. And I think what Antoinette says, the personal investment, even as teachers, the relationships I have with my students is really important. My subject knowledge and my pedagogy is absolutely crucial, but my relationship with students is also really important. It's why teaching will never go AI or just online, those kinds of things. And it's exactly the same with apprenticeships and employers. I think working with someone, that's what the Lord Jesus does. He takes 12, then he takes 3 from within that. He spends a lot of time with them. They're also his disciples. Disciples means learners. So the whole thrust of the Bible is that we are not static, but we are learners. It is good to learn. It is good to think. It is good to grow. And see what God's purpose for us is.
0: Yeah, it's a whole holistic approach, isn't it? Well, we've got a couple of minutes left before we have to go to the news. I would love a bit of advice from each of you for Andy Burnham and his team as they spend the summer trying to work out how they're going to implement this. Antoinette, what would your advice be?
2: I think I'd love Andy Burnham to remember that this will be a stretch for employers. And that there needs to perhaps be some sort of financial offset or remuneration to help with staffing that. Mentoring takes time and energy, and it will take it away from senior leaders or middle managers, and businesses still need to be able to run and thrive within that. Wholeheartedly behind it, but we need to be resourced to do it.
0: Yeah, show me the money. And Sam, what about you? Advice for Andy Burnham?
3: Well, I'm just reminded that we're called to pray for our leaders. So that's advice for me, that we should be praying for them rather than just criticizing them. I think for him, I think just having a really ambitious plan, but also being humble and not just thinking that everything that has come before is wrong. And also just some kind of stability. So Fulham Boys School opened in 2014. Since that time, we've had 11 education secretaries. So they keep changing and they keep changing policies. And I think the last thing I'd say is just it'd be helpful to reach out to Christians. Christians have had a huge impact on education and education systems in the last 1,000 years. So even the spread of literacy accompanied the Reformation, and some of the early people like Robert Raikes and Hannah More, you know, they set up the education system in Britain for the disadvantaged. And I think it would be helpful to reach out to Christians and see how we can help him as he looks to lead the country and as he looks to fashion an education policy that treats everyone as made in God's image and everyone as equal.
0: Finally, Antoinette, for anyone listening this morning who is in that school age and knows they're not going to get straight A's in their GCSEs or A-levels, A-level results out next week, my daughter will be getting hers, some trepidation there as well. For someone who feels like, actually, I'm not going to achieve because I keep getting told that I'm a failure, some encouragement for them?
2: I would just say that life for the majority of us is a very long path with lots of twists and turns, and that whatever happens for you age 16 or 18 does not define the rest of your life, that there are second, third and fourth chances. I'm 52 and I started my business aged 48. No, that's wrong. Sorry, 38. Do the maths. And before that, had a career change 10 years before that. So what happens in the next month is not the be-all and the end-all. You have got time and capacity and energy to redefine or reiterate.
0: Wonderful. Antoinette Daniel and Sam Brown, thank you so much for unpacking that with us this morning from a biblical perspective. Over to you now. Were your gifts and talents recognised at school? Have you had a long, wiggly journey through your life career? And how can we make sure that children and young people who aren't top academics still get valued in our world? Do share your thoughts with me, please. studio@premier.org.uk. Text me 66777, starting your message with the word Premier. Donna has the news for you next.
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9: 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Consider my lament. Hear my cry for help, my King and my God, for to you I pray. In the morning, Lord, you hear my voice. In the morning I lay my requests before you and wait expectantly. For you are not a God who is pleased with wickedness. With you, evil people are not welcome. The arrogant cannot stand in your presence. You hate all who do wrong. You destroy those who tell lies. The bloodthirsty and deceitful you, Lord, detest. But I, by your great love, can come into your house. In reverence I bow down towards your holy temple. Lead me, Lord, in your righteousness because of my enemies. Make your way straight before me. Not a word from their mouth can be trusted. Their heart is filled with malice. Their throat is an open grave. With their tongue they tell lies. Declare them guilty, O God. Let their intrigues be their downfall. Banish them for their many sins, for they have rebelled against you. But let all who take refuge in you be glad. Let them ever sing for joy. Spread your protection over them, that those who love your name may rejoice in you. Surely, Lord, you bless the righteous. You surround them with your favour, as with a shield.
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12: Hello, good morning. I'm Donna Birrell. The Prime Minister has said prisoners who've been convicted of serious sexual offences and grooming won't be part of the early release scheme. Andy Burnham's delayed plans, brought forward by Sir Keir Starmer's government, to let some inmates out early to ease overcrowding in jails. He wants to reassure the public by insisting those who are freed will face tighter supervision and GPS monitoring. Justice Secretary Alex Norris says the government prioritise the most serious offenders.
13: We're having to make significant changes that do have real impacts on people's lives. And if we don't, you know, the consequences, were we not to make these changes, then we would run out of prison places in this October or November. But this is a decision we've had to take to make sure we have a functioning prison system.
12: Donald Trump's warning Iran's leaders this is their last chance to sign a good deal after calling off a planned attack. The US president insists the two sides are talking about fully reopening the Strait of Hormuz today. A man's been arrested in connection with the death of a Scottish missionary in Greece. Elizabeth Jane Ross, who was a member of City on a Hill Church based in Edinburgh and the Lothians, had been volunteering with a refugee support group in Athens. Her church pastor described her as a precious person with a big passion for missionary work who cared for people all over the world. A 26-year-old man, understood to be from Afghanistan, has admitted transporting her body. Russia has accused Ukraine of killing 7 civilians in a drone attack on a Black Sea holiday resort. Authorities say 7 people, including 3 children, were killed and 40 others were injured yesterday on the beach. Social media videos show what appears to be a drone slamming into a busy beach area, accompanied by a loud explosion. Well, a 300-year-old Ukrainian church has been destroyed by a Russian drone strike. St. Fedenska Church in the Kherson region was made of oak and was nationally protected as a rare example of ecclesiastical architecture. The church, which was destroyed on Sunday, had been one of the few remaining religious sites in the region. Researchers are warning the criteria for screening women under 50 for breast cancer is too narrow and misses up to 95% at higher risk of developing it. The current guidelines focus only on inherited genes and not on lifestyle. Former FA chairman David Bernstein says English football's governing body is too nervous to lead from the front. They're believed to be sending a letter to withdraw support for the re-election of FIFA president Gianni Infantino. And you can hear more on this with Esther in a few moments' time. And farming leaders are demanding urgent action following one of the most severe droughts many have ever lived through. Last month was the driest July on record in both England and Wales. Heat health alerts remain in place for much of England. While the National Farmers Union says it wants to ensure water supplies are secure for homegrown food production. Clive Bailey is a farmer in Staffordshire.
14: Very hot temperatures have absolutely destroyed our combinable crops, our cereal yields, so the wheat, barley, those kind of crops that we grow. We're between 30% and 50% in the worst cases down on yields.
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12: It's going to be a mostly dry Tuesday with plenty of sunny spells, the sunshine turning hazy through the afternoon with an increasing chance of an isolated shower in the east. So another warm and humid feeling day with light winds, maximum temperatures 28 degrees Celsius, that's 82.4 degrees Fahrenheit. That's your latest from the Premier News team. For more stories from a Christian perspective, head to premierchristian.news.
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0: A very good morning to you at 8:04 this Wednesday, the 4th of August. Tell me about your name. Maybe it's a family name with a long history. Maybe you've got a double-barreled since you've got married. If you are a married woman, did you take your husband's surname? Or did you go double-barreled together, for example? Inspired by the Olympic swimmer Adam Peaty, who's expanded his name to Adam Ramsey Peaty, incorporating his wife's maiden name after their recent marriage. Does the Bible give us any clues as to what to do? Because it's become more nuanced and complicated these days, hasn't it? Hasn't everything. Plus, we're going to unpack the latest controversy in the world of football with Graham Daniels, who's the head of Christians in Sport. And please keep your comments coming on how do we really celebrate school pupils' gifts and skills, especially if they're not academic high flyers. Will Andy Burnham's changes to education help, I'm wondering? I'd love to hear your potted career story. How did you get where you are today? What helped or hindered you along the way? You can email me, studio@premier.org.uk. 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Here's the number, 0303 040 1000, 0303 040 1000, for a little potted CV, please, on WhatsApp this morning. How are we going to really celebrate the young people amongst us who aren't academic high flyers but have got other skills and gifts to bring to the table and to the workplace? Love your thoughts on that this morning. Do get in touch.
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0: The bumper summer issue of Premier Christianity is out now, and with 100 pages, it's our biggest yet. 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Winans reveals why she walked away from music at the height of her career. 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
1: Really is a great read this month in particular. Bumper summer issue with a fantastic interview with the gospel legend C.C. Winans. Really inspiring stuff there. 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Text me 66777, starting your message with the word Premier. Tony's been in touch listening this morning. She says, I've always maintained the curriculum should be changed. You can't teach someone something they're not interested in. Maybe teach them about running households and what it entails so they know what to expect if they run a home of their own. Steve Garvey, who is a year six teacher in London, says, good debate this morning. Yes, another change for schools to take on board. Sam from Fulham Boys School made the point that grades are already improving, but also look at other models like Latimer Upper School in North London, which is moving away from traditional GCSEs already, and the pupils are thriving. Keep your thoughts coming in, please. Love to hear from you on that this morning. Are Andy Burnham's changes to education going to help more pupils embrace their God-given talents and gifts, especially if they're not just academic ones? Studio@premier.org.uk. Text me 66777, starting with the word Premier.

0: Prime Minister Andy Burnham has called for his resignation, and the England and Wales Football Associations are also refusing to back him. There are reports this morning that he's reached out to the White House for support in keeping his job. Football journalist Henry Winter says a meeting with the US won't matter because the football world is moving on.
1: And then, of course, it's just a question of who steps in while the world sorts out who should be the next leader and the right leader, someone who listens, someone who's accountable, someone who doesn't just be seduced by the idea of rubbing shoulders with the rich and powerful.
0: So why does all this matter? And how can we respond as Christians? Well, with us now is Graham Daniels, who's the General Director of Christians in Sport. Well, you know, we're still, you know, the glitter, the ticker tape is only just falling to the ground after the World Cup celebrations, Graham. So what do you make of this scandal? Is it a scandal? Well, we seem to have lost Graham. He seems to have frozen there for a moment. Graham, I don't know if you can hear us. We will do our very best to get Graham back in just a moment. We'll continue that conversation. We'll have a little bit of worship while we wait to get Graham back on.

0: If there's something you've heard on Premiere that you want to respond to, let us know and get an answer. Have your say in Right of Reply every first Monday of the month at 5:40 p.m. So visit premierchristianradio.com/right of reply.
1: Well, many apologies that we couldn't get Graham Daniels to reflect on the Gianni Infantino FIFA World Cup scandal. I'm sure Donna will get a chat with him after the show, and you can hear more of that on NewsHour from 12 o'clock here on Premier Christian Radio. Now, we've been reflecting this morning on Andy Burnham's plans to change the academic education system.
2: The thing I'm announcing today, I think, does bring some hope. It brings

0: Bring some hope to a lot of young people in this country who know the education system is not built for them. Well, now they have a Prime Minister who's saying, I am for you, and I will build an education system that works for you, that treats all students coming through school as equals. The academic and the technical routes in parity, offering equal paths for all young people.
1: That's the Prime Minister, Andy Burnham, announcing his plans to reform the education system by creating technical pathways in schools for pupils from the age of 14. He says he wants the hard hat to be just as valued as the graduation cap. So are these reforms going to be a better way of affirming young people's gifts and talents beyond academic subjects? Well, earlier I spoke to Sam Brown. He's a deputy head at Fulham Boys School, a Christian free school in London. He was sceptical about some of the plans.
2: All Christians involved in education, whether they are teachers or parents, want young people to flourish. And so when the Prime Minister says young people will get the skills they need and be given the respect they deserve and be treated as equals, I think we've got to wholeheartedly agree with that. Young people are made in the image of God. They're wonderfully unique. We have 800 boys at our school. They're all different. They're not all going to end up in the same places. My bigger worry, though, is that actually some of this announcement is perhaps rowing back on the last 15 years. And the last 15 years, we've made a lot of progress. So academic standards are higher than they were 15 years ago. The quality of teaching, I think, is much higher than when I qualified in 2007. It's always tempting, isn't it, when a leader comes in with a new team, that they bring a big brush and they sweep away everything that's come before and they say, we're going to do it in a new way. And I think it's that there's an element of this that is ideological. And the worry is that if you start it from age 14, which is what they are suggesting, and it's almost the only detail they've given us, actually you're doing young people a disservice because you're narrowing their horizons.
1: Also in the conversation was Antoinette Daniel. She's a social entrepreneur. She's the founder of Just Helpers and a former teacher. She said something that many of us will be able to relate to.
3: I feel that I was labelled quite early on as non-academic, and I carry that stigma with me until today. Like, I'll often be found saying, well, I'm not very smart, but yet I run a really successful and thriving business that employs, you know, tens of people. And I don't think that those kind of skills are being rewarded early enough. And I think that it feels to me that there's a very narrow pathway through to success or perceived success. And when we look at some of the world's greatest entrepreneurs and business owners, many of them didn't do well through the more traditional route of academia. And so I wonder if creative thinking and other skills that enable people to get ahead in life aren't being rewarded as well, and therefore potentially causing a number of people to not succeed.
1: Social entrepreneur Antoinette Daniel there sharing her thoughts. Over to you now, though. What do you think of Andy Burnham's plans to change the education system to raise the profile of technical skills alongside academic skills? Would that have worked for you in your school journey? Plenty of your comments coming in. Max is here with some of them.
4: Yes, we've got a great comment from John Lamb, who, in answer to our question, have we overlooked God-given callings, in the race for university puts yes. God created people as individuals. What motivates people to excel varies. And as a community where we need people with a variety of skills, a church should count itself blessed to have craftspeople in fellowship. He says, as a person who graduated in the mid-80s with theology and church history degree, I found myself working in manufacturing engineering environments with people mostly without degrees. Many of them were extremely intelligent. So I think he's touching on there this idea that just because you go to uni doesn't mean you're smarter than the person who didn't.
1: Yeah. And also you can go the other way. You can excel in the academic world and then find actually your niche in something like manufacturing. Falasha Day says this: I'm a traditional artist with digital skills as well. But during my school days in London and Lagos, I was a non-academic. And I've always said that vocational studies should be compulsory in all schools, because by the time young people finish school, they've already decided their future. So I'm thanking the Prime Minister for this reform.
4: Heather says there are already technical pathways from 14. What we need are more high quality apprenticeships for those students to go into. And Dave says this: I only got into Christian radio because I was studying at uni. So make of that what you will. Now, I would say Dave isn't part of Premier HQ, so I'd love to know what Christian radio he got into. But apparently university was the key for him.
1: Well, I think that's the thing, isn't it? Actually, you know, university does also enable you to explore other skills as well, doesn't it? Whether it's sport or radio. I did a lot of student radio when I was at university as well. So that can, you know, let's not just not write it off completely. It's not just about the academic qualifications, but also about the chance to learn some of those skills, leadership skills as well. What about your journey, Max? I've seen your CV. I've got to say it's pretty impressive, actually. Top marks in both of your degrees.
4: You exaggerate a few things here and there, don't you? I did go to university and I did do a postgrad as well, and that helped me get into Premier. So I am grateful to university in one sense, but I also do think that a lot of my friends who haven't gone to university and pursued more practical careers. One of my friends works in lighting, and by the age of 19, 20, he was doing lighting rigs for some of our favourite bands while I was, you know, laden with
1: literally
4: student
1: living
4: debt.
1: The dream.
4: So I did sort of see that, and you know, he's got a house, he's got a family now. So I can kind of, from a distance, wonder like, oh, I wonder if I didn't go to university, would I be ahead on the property ladder? Would I be ahead in the sort of kind of traditional way that we describe success? But I think also if you go to uni and you don't feel like the skills you learned or the course was for you, try and look for the other things that were beneficial, the community that you made. Maybe you met your wife or your husband. I'm sure there are other things you can look for which aren't simply, did this lead me to make more money in life or get the career I so desired?
1: Yeah, and this is what Antoinette really illustrated brilliantly, that actually, you know, and I've definitely experienced this, you know, the path of life is long and wiggly, and the path you think you're going to take at 16 or 18 often isn't the path you end up taking. I thought I was going to go into radio, did all my student radio, ended up taking a completely different path, doing a community project for a while, then going into TV, and then finally ending up back in radio.
4: And also, I just don't think we should be having regrets, you know, as Christians. We are called to press on ahead, keep running the race. So I've been tempted to look back and think, oh, should I have done that? Should I have made that decision? Was God really with me in that? The reality is I made all those decisions. That's happened now. That's history. And I've just got to move forward with it and try and look for things to be grateful for in that time. But I was interested. I found this study in The Guardian. So in 2005, 14% thought a degree wasn't worth it. Last year, one in three people think their university degree isn't worth it, or going to uni isn't worth it. So the tide is definitely turning. And I think the whole New Labour, get everyone into uni, higher education thing is now shifting, and people are starting to realise that isn't the be-all and end-all.
1: My daughter gets her A-level and BTEC results next week.
4: Well, to make it feel better, I cried when I got mine, and it wasn't a good cry.
1: Okay, it wasn't tears of joy.
4: I came back from a Christian festival. I was really tired. And my A-level results had arrived at the worst time for me. I read them. They weren't even that bad. And I just started crying.
1: Oh, turned out all right in the end.
4: Yeah, it turned out right.
1: I tell you, I think that as well as Andy Burnham's reforms in and how skills are taught, I definitely think one thing that needs to change is to make the pathways clearer. So, you know, it's a well-worn path for university, isn't it? You do your A-levels, you know, you get your place or not, you go through clearing, it's all there. But actually for Daisy Ella's friends who are applying for apprenticeships, that is a complete, it's just like, there's no path. You know, if you can do all your Googling and find out, you know, what's available, you still have to apply to every single different employer individually. Some of them are really competitive. So whereas, you know, with your UCAS form, you fill it in, you write your personal statement, you wait for the offers to come in or not, with apprenticeships, it's much more complicated, much more difficult, and a lot more work. And I think that probably needs to be streamlined so that people can find that pathway, because there's some brilliant opportunities out there, but finding them is another matter.
4: I think it's assumed that you're going to university until you say otherwise. I think that's part of the problem. Anecdotally for me, when I was in college, and UCAS, we were speaking about UCAS and making applications. It was almost assumed that I'm going to university unless you say otherwise. And then if you say otherwise, it feels like this kind of wild west. What are you actually going to do unless you've got a clear dream or practical skill? So I just kind of fell in line, I suppose.
1: Well, there we go. It did work out for you.
4: I'm here now.
1: So far, you're here now. And we're glad you are. Love to hear your stories as well. You've heard a bit of Max and Mine's. You've heard from Antoinette Daniel and Deputy Head Teacher Sam Brown. What about you? Tell us about your potted CV. How did you get to where you are now? Maybe you're still on a bit of a journey working out how your skills and talents can be used. But don't forget, they are God-given skills and talents, and we're called to use them for the benefit of the body and the wider world. So share your story with me. Do you think these reforms will help celebrate the gifts and talents of young people who maybe aren't on the academic pathway, but have got other things to bring to the table. studio@premier.org.uk. Text me 66777. 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
10: Here are this morning's latest headlines. The Justice Secretary says the government has prioritised the most serious offenders when drawing up plans to free some criminals to ease overcrowding in jails. Those convicted of serious sexual offences and grooming won't be part of the now delayed early release scheme in England and Wales. Donald Trump's told the Iranian regime it's their last chance to make a peace deal. The US president says the two sides are talking about fully reopening the Strait of Hormuz today. That's been denied by Tehran. A 26-year-old man has been arrested in connection with the death of a Scottish missionary in Greece. Elizabeth Jane Ross was a member of City on a Hill Church based in Edinburgh. She'd been volunteering with a refugee support group in Athens. Her church pastor has described her as a precious person who cared for people all over the world. A 300-year-old Ukrainian church has been destroyed by a Russian drone strike. St. Vivenska Church in Kherson was made of oak and was nationally protected. And farming leaders are warning that supplies of homegrown food could be affected by the current drought conditions in England and Wales. And those are your latest headlines.
1: Thanks very much, Donna. Now, Donna Birrell, you've been married for a little while. Is that is that your maiden name, your professional name, your married name? Is there a Mr. Birrell?
10: No, that actually isn't a Mr. Birrell, as far as I'm aware, anyway. No, it's a Mr. King. So my married name is King. My maiden name is Birrell, and as you say, I've been married for, decades, thankfully. I just never chose, I chose not to change my name when I got married.
1: So you're not like a Mrs. King outside of work and a Ms. Birrell inside work. You're just Birrell.
10: No, I found it was much easier just to stick to one name, to be very honest. And I'm not a great fan of double barrels. I always think that double barrels make you sound very posh, and I'm just not posh. So I opted to just stick with my maiden name. And it was very simple to do that. But also, Esther, on a more personal note, I am one of two girls, and my sister changed her name when she got married, but there is no other Birrell in my family. So I'm the last surviving Birrell, as far as I'm aware, on my side of the family.
1: So you're keeping your family history going.
10: Yeah,
1: well, thank you.
10: Trying to.
1: We're going to be talking about name changes in just a moment. So thank you very much for sharing your story with us this morning. Donna Birrell there. She'll be back at 9 o'clock with your very latest news. I'm also going to bring Jamie Pratt into the chat. Morning.
11: Hello.
1: We're going to be talking in just a moment about name changes. You are recently, how long have you been married now?
11: 3 years, not recently anymore. Feels like a lifetime and no time at all.
1: 3 years is still recently for those of us that have got a couple of decades in. So are you Mr. and Mrs. Pratt now?
11: No, we're not. Despite all your cards or your emails to the Pratts, we are Mr. Pratt and Mrs. Hunt. So
1: So Cara, your wife kept her name, but she's a Mrs., not Ms.
11: Actually, no, she's a Ms. She'll tell me off for that.
1: How did you feel about that? Did your manly pride say, no, you must take my name?
11: What, believe it or not, I think I'm secure enough in our marriage to know that a name doesn't necessarily define who we are. We're just Jamie and Cara, and I'm very happy with that. The reason why was because she didn't want to feel like she was losing part of her to join my clan. And that was actually showed out really well at the wedding. You know, the part where the father gives the daughter away? What we actually did is we stood both families up and they went to me and they said, they went to my family and said, Jamie's family, do you accept Cara into your family? And they said, yes. And then they went to Cara's family and said, do you accept Jamie into your family? And they said, yes. So it's more of a mutual accepting into each other's families, which I thought was really lovely and a good way around that.
1: I rather like that too. Well, we're going to hear in just a moment from someone who had a different approach to this. I'd love your views on this as well. Should a wife always take her husband's name? We've heard two examples of that not happening in a recent and a less recent marriage as well. Do let me know your thoughts on that. What does the Bible say? Should a wife take her husband's name when they get married?

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1: Oh, I do love a wedding. And if you were listening on yesterday's show, you'll know I told you I had the joy of being at not one, but two different wedding celebrations this weekend. But what happens afterwards is even more important than the day itself, of course. And one of the most sensitive topics for new couples to negotiate is which name the bride should take. In days gone by, it was easy. You simply change your name to your husband's surname. Job done. Well, except for all the extra jobs of having to change your passports, your bank cards and all the rest of it. But increasingly, husbands are also getting in on the act of the name change. The Christian Olympic swimmer Adam Peaty made his first appearance at this year's Commonwealth Games last month with his new handle and Adam Ramsay Peaty following his wedding to Holly Ramsay. I kind of like this. After all, Jesus does say in Matthew's Gospel chapter 19, verse 6, for this reason, a man will leave his father and mother and be united to his wife, and the two will become one flesh. So maybe Adam's got something here. Actually, it's the man who should make the change. But there's lots of other creative solutions. We heard earlier from our brilliant newsreader Donna Birrell that she kept her name after her marriage. Our producer Jamie Pratt, who's been married for 3 years, his wife Cara has kept her own name as well. But Rachel Redeemed and her husband had an even more creative solution to the issue of what name to take. She joins me now to tell the story. Hello, Rachel. Nice to hear you. Nice to hear you back on
2: Hello.
1: Premier. Because back in the day, you used to do a little bit of presenting here, didn't you?
2: I did indeed. It's a joy to be back. Thank you for having me.
1: Yeah, you might remember her as Rachel Shannon, as she was before she got married, and then Rachel Redeemed afterwards. So give me a little bit of context. Tell me a little bit of the story. How did you and your husband work out what to do on the issues of names?
2: Yes. So partly being a presenter on Premier at the time made me just think more about my name. I was introducing myself a lot and it just gave me cause to think about it. And once you start pulling at that thread, you just start questioning, well, why do we take either traditionally the husband's name in the UK, or different cultures do different things with their surnames? And we just started exploring what maybe we could do. And we just stumbled across Redeemed and we both just loved it. And it felt like it really captured something of one of the key values we would love for our family is to know that wonderful redemption that the Lord offers us. And to be able to, if we were blessed with children, to be able to bless our little ones with a beautiful name that if they chose to take it, they could have that.
1: And so, I mean, did you ever think about double barreling or just simply taking your husband's name?
2: Yeah, we did. His name was Raftery and mine was Shannon. So we considered going both ways and we talked to family. We really wanted it to be honouring. We wanted to make sure, again, it wasn't just us gritting our teeth and, you know, ignoring family history and lineage. But we felt when we went to the Bible, there wasn't a huge precedent other than, again, that verse you quoted, Genesis 2:24. Often people would misquote it if they were questioning us. They might say, isn't it a mother or, you know, the father and mother? Doesn't he have to hold wife? She has to hold fast to her husband, but it is actually hold fast to his wife. So actually, even in there isn't kind of a precedent that it has to be the husband's name.
1: So it actually is just tradition, isn't it? And, you know, for some women, the thought of becoming a husband's property, as we would have been thought of, you know, up to about 150 years ago, you know, that sticks in the throat for some women now, doesn't it?
2: I think so. I think it is a very cultural moment. I think in the same way that a lot of people are choosing grandparents' names for middle names, as people are choosing to double barrel. I feel it's a chance we get to maybe give ourselves a bit more expression than we would have done in the past. But also, I think it gives us question to just be able to choose something that really does celebrate our family and our values. And I think there's a real joy in choosing either a new name or double barreling or being traditional, if that's what people are excited about. I think there's a real joy in that.
1: I did like the fact that, I just mentioned that Adam Peaty, that he has incorporated a double barreledness into his own name as well, because certainly I know some women who've double barreled their surname, but their husband has just stuck with his name. And I wonder how that works out in real life as well. It's quite nice when both husband and wife do the same thing, isn't it?
2: I love that. I think it really, in a culture that doesn't perhaps value marriage as it could or should, I think it's a beautiful way, whatever you do, if possible. Again, it's not always easy, but I would love if other people enjoyed the beauty of having the same name. Again, it's not always possible in media, in being a medic, it's so tricky, but I think there's a loveliness in sharing something like that together as a family.
1: Now, Elizabeth in Croydon listening this morning has just texted in and she says, is it complicated because which name does the children take if a wife doesn't change her name to her husband's? I mean, that was certainly one of the things for me when I got married 24 years ago now. I think Jeremy was always very keen that I would become a Higham. I was Sutton beforehand, and Sutton Higham, that just doesn't work. It doesn't have the right rhythm for a double-barreled name.
2: There's a lot going on.
1: But one of the things that made me go, actually, no, I am just going to take his name, was the fact of children. I thought, I don't want to be Ms. Sutton when my children are, you know, John and Mary Higham. They're not called John and Mary. That's just, that is a complication, and Elizabeth is raising that. How important is it, do you think, for families and to children to share the family name?
2: Yeah, I think that is, again, in a society when the little people, the little ones are often, you know, with divorce rates and what it means for a family, I think if there is something that they can have to share and be part of something, that they can have family and hopefully ultimately gospel culture in their home, that's a label. At the end of the day, it is just a label, but it does make things simpler and more like being part of something together with their family. But it also does make things a lot less confusing at school pickup.
1: Yeah, that's true. But of course, there are blended families now as well, aren't they? Which, you know, that can also muddy the waters there. Yeah. Ronald's been in touch this morning and he says this, very interesting. I'm not sure the extent to which people realise that this practice is really just UK, US and Anglophone countries. Most countries don't do it, including Christian countries. It's an example of something purely cultural, where the idea that it's inherently Christian is one of the narratives around it. There are huge variances in naming conventions around the world. Very good point, Ronald, and something we can discuss as well, Rachel, that this is quite a Western thing and actually different countries have different conventions.
2: I think that was something we really enjoyed exploring as we, again, essentially we trialed redeemed when we were engaged. We didn't know if we were going to do it when we got married and we just gave it a try. And that was in a different culture. And again, it was lovely to explore what different countries did. And I feel that's been quite refreshing. And I feel that's why people have also been quite accepting of us choosing redeemed, because it has just been like, cool, it's your culture, whatever wider culture you're in.
1: What did you discover about other cultures and other naming conventions and traditions?
2: That, yeah, it wouldn't always be that you would take the husband's name, that just wasn't even a thing, as Ronald highlights. And often there could be a blending of names. You'd perhaps, for middle names, there'd be a different convention for what you would do to honour the previous, was it the father or the mother? You'd take their name as a middle name or something like that, that just kept you on your toes for what you think is normal, just because that's what your culture does.
1: And were there any other contenders as well as redeemed for your shared name?
2: At one point, we thought the English translation of my husband's name meant poet. So we wondered if we would do something using a different translation of it. We understand it's an Irish name. People would be more familiar with Rafferty, but it was Raftery. So we explored that. We thought of a few other Christian things, but redeemed just landed. I feel like it was a gift from the Lord and it just seemed to come to us. And we were just really grateful for it. And it felt, once we landed on it, we've not had buyer's regret, as you might say.
1: And what's the impact been? I mean, has it opened up conversations? Do people say, oh, that's an interesting surname. Where does it come from? Do you get to talk about your journey of faith through your name?
2: It does, you know. And I didn't expect, or, you know, I often say redeemed like a gift card, because that's what we know in our culture. Not like Jesus has done for us in Galatians 2, but, you know, we'll leave that aside.
1: You can go either way, I guess.
2: Yeah, I know. But sometimes people do just look at you twice to be like, hang on a second, is that a real name? And it's deedpolled, it's, you know, it's very official, but it is a chance to, whether I'm just looking down at my bank card waiting to pay for something and I just see redeemed, and it's just that moment to be like, praise the Lord, whatever my day is like, I am redeemed. And it's just that reminder to myself in that moment that the Lord is speaking to me just through a truth he's given me, that it's a physical reminder. It's also, it has started conversations, you know, the taxi driver that asks, you never know where that one's going to go, and you just shoot up an arrow prayer and see if the Lord opens the door. And, you know, passport control definitely give you a good look when you go through with redeemed on it. But yeah, it's opened up lovely conversations.
1: So for anyone getting married in this current summer season, any advice?
2: Oh, I think just enjoy exploring what it could be for your family. I think there's so much opportunity to explore. What does it mean for you and your family to serve the Lord, Joshua 24:15 style? I think it will look different for everybody. And there's a real joy in that. There's a joy in diversity, not all to be just carbon copies of each other in God's beautiful creation and his wider church family, but also to just explore. Maybe it is something the Lord is putting on your heart to change up, to do something different. And yeah, to follow his lead on that.
1: Well, one of the weddings I went to this weekend, I went to two, one on Saturday, one on Sunday.
2: Amazing.
1: One was a young couple, both 21, both passionate Christians. And she's come from a Muslim background. He is English, British, actually with a bit of Wales thrown in. So but actually what they're going to do is that he's double barreling his surname to Cleary Webb. He won't mind me saying that. And Sarah is going to take his name because similarly to Donna, actually, the Webb family name won't carry on through the next generation for various reasons. And actually, he wanted to honour his mum's side of the family by keeping her maiden name as well. And Sarah, his wife, was happy to do that. So they're both sort of changing their name. And that's rather lovely, I thought.
2: Beautiful. Really lovely.
1: Every family's got their story. Everybody's got a history. Thank you, Rachel Redeemed, writer and presenter, mum of two as well, currently 1 month-old baby, and she's still able to talk coherently at 8:45 in the morning. That's pretty impressive. Rachel, thank you so much for joining us this morning with some inspiration for the issue of names and which name to take if you're getting married. Do share a story if you've got one about how you came to your name after marriage. studio@premier.org.uk. Text me 66777, starting with the word Premier. 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
4: I am Anna Gobeldale, a member of St. Andrew's United Church in New Brighton, Merseyside, and I'm editor of Worship Words. As the daily news flashes scenes of violence, terror, natural disasters, and mindless destruction across the screen, this is my prayer. Eternal One, as we travel through life's valleys in the places of darkness and despair, we know that you are with us. Even when life's doubts assail us, we know that you persistently and permanently abide with us. Strengthen our faith. As we behold the blooming flowers and ripening crops in our garden pots and allotments, we celebrate your creation. Watching lilies morph from bud to a trumpet of brilliant color, we witness the miracle and the magnificence of your design. In awe, we witness sunrise and sunset, the clouds traveling across the atmosphere, heavenly bodies far beyond our reach or comprehension. Help us remember the creation you have set before us, this extravagant gift of beauty, mystery, and wonder. Embolden us to reflect your beauty in our lives and to work for our communities, nations, and world to reflect that beauty, that magnificence also. Eternal One, strengthen our faith and our commitment. Amen.

0: Lovely stuff from Hillsong. Just a moment for a quick comment from Gloria, who was listening to our conversation about how to celebrate the gifts and talents of our young people at school, even if they're not academic. She said she didn't do as well as she wanted to in her exams because of a bereavement in her teenage years. But she's created this creed for children at school. I will try to be a good citizen for myself and my community, to be honest and caring, to help others where I'm able to, not to judge someone for their colour, their background, age or disability. A creed needs to be thought-provoking and grounding, she says, and celebrating the other skills, not just academic. Thanks for that, Gloria. Great to hear from you on that this morning. That's nearly it from me for today, but there's great teaching coming your way between Dr. Michael Youssef and the Briscoes between 9 and 10. And then from 10 o'clock, we're taking you to Northern Ireland. Maria Rodriguez is here to tell us why. Morning.
1: Hello, good morning, Esther. I think you can probably hear all the background buzz already at the start of this day.
0: Yeah, and tell me where you are and what you're doing.
1: Okay, so since yesterday, I've been at the New Horizon Conference in Coleraine, Northern Ireland. Wet and windy and wild, thunderstorms drew today, but amazing gathering of thousands and thousands of Christians from all across Northern Ireland who have been gathering since yesterday for Bible study, worship, teaching, children's sessions, youth sessions, classic Christian conference. It's been an amazing time. We've got a makeshift studio here in the corner of one of the marquees, and we've had lots of the guest speakers and seminar leaders coming, and today we've got 8 of them lined up. So we're going to be doing back-to-back conversations, including we're going to be having a Christian GP who wants churches in Northern Ireland and beyond to play a role in mental health, particularly in the area of grief. Also got one of the main speakers who is just amazing, going out to universities, evangelizing, spreading the gospel, even sometimes in hostile situations. Plus one of the main stage Bible teachers who gave up his career in rugby after he had an encounter with God at this conference many years ago. So he'll be sharing some of his story. So yeah, so many different people from all different backgrounds, including people sharing as well their experiences of the historic conflicts and fighting and bombing here in Northern Ireland, and the role that God is playing, the church is playing, in bringing reconciliation and peace.
0: Sounds absolutely amazing, and so lovely to be there right at the heart of it. And as you say, Northern Ireland is a place where faith, where church divisions have played their part. It must be lovely to see that unity coming to the fore now.
1: Yeah, absolutely. And I was asking a couple of the people here, you know, where are all these Christians coming from? And they were saying it was a whole wide range of Christian denominations. And that's so beautiful just to see, you know, young and old all coming together under the banner of Jesus.
0: Wonderful stuff. Do join Maria for all the vibe of New Horizon Festival live from Coleraine this morning from 10 right through to 1 o'clock, only here on Premier Christian Radio. Donna has the news for you next.
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11: Hebrews chapter 12, verses 1 to 3. Therefore, since we are surrounded by such a great cloud of witnesses, let us throw off everything that hinders and the sin that so easily entangles. And let us run with perseverance the race marked out for us, fixing our eyes on Jesus, the pioneer and perfecter of faith. For the joy that was set before him, he endured the cross, scorning its shame, and sat down at the right hand of the throne of God. Consider him who endured such opposition from sinners, so that you will not grow weary and lose heart.
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14: Good morning, I'm Donna Birrell. A grooming gang survivor says it feels like a victory to hear people jailed for serious sexual offences won't be released from prison early. The Prime Minister launched an urgent review into the plan, which was initiated with the goal of easing prison overcrowding. Sarah Wilson has campaigned against the scheme.
15: These monsters were sentenced for some of the most heinous crimes. If they'd have not stopped and exempt these paedophiles and rapists from this early release scheme, there'd have been so much more uproar and uncertainty in the communities.
14: Around 6,000 offenders are still due to be freed as part of the programme. Russia has accused Ukraine of killing 7 civilians in a drone attack on a Black Sea holiday resort. Authorities say 7 people, including 3 children, were killed and 40 others injured yesterday on the beach at Gelenjik. Social media videos show what appears to be a drone slamming into a busy beach area. A man's been arrested in connection with the death of a Scottish missionary in Greece. Elizabeth Jane Ross, who was a member of City on a Hill Church based in Edinburgh and the Lothians, had been volunteering with a refugee support group in Athens. Her church pastor described her as a precious person with a big passion for missionary work who cared for people all over the world. A 26-year-old man, understood to be from Afghanistan, has admitted transporting her body. A court in Arizona has ruled that clergy who hear child abuse disclosures during religious confession are not legally required to report it to authorities. The state's Supreme Court says confidential confessions are protected under religious freedom laws. A man who believed he was a vampire has been given an indefinite hospital order after leaving slaughtered lambs and deer heads at churches across Hampshire. A court ruled 48-year-old Benjamin Lewis should be detained under the Mental Health Act rather than be sent to prison. And farming leaders are warning that supplies of homegrown food could be affected by the current drought conditions in England and Wales.
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14: Well, on this Tuesday morning, it's cloudy with persistent and occasionally heavy rain spreading north. Further showery rain will appear this afternoon and it'll be occasionally heavy with a chance of thunder. Today's maximum temperature will be in the region of 21 degrees Celsius. That's 70 degrees Fahrenheit. That's your latest from the Premier News team. 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
17: 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Amid the hurried stresses of life, prayers for pressing needs often come to our lips well before praise to God for His grace and mercy. 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
18: In the last message, we saw how God is present everywhere. He's omnipresent, but God's specially present in a unique way, as we saw from Psalm 22, in the life of a praise-filled believer. Today, I want to show you how the praise-filled life can change us and can change us for good. Why am I saying this? Listen carefully. Because praising God is the one thing that you and I will do that lines us up with the courts of heaven. One thing that we do that puts us in the same posture as the angels of heaven. Praising God is the one thing we do here on earth that puts us in agreement with what's going on in heaven. Revelation 5:12 tells us that in heaven they are constantly praising Jesus and saying, "Worthy is the Lamb who was slain to receive power, wealth, wisdom, strength, honor, and glory, and praise." You see, the angels and the believers who have gone ahead of us, all the believers that have gone ahead of us, right now with the angels are praising Jesus. And when you and I praise the name of the Lord first thing when you wake up in the morning, we are literally aligning ourselves with them. Listen to me. When you and I die and get buried in the ground, our praises are not going to be buried with us. They're going to keep on rising forever and ever and ever in heaven. Our praises to God will never die with us. They'll never die. Here's the thing that troubles me the most. It's a sad thing, and I'm sure it troubles you. That all this greatest lie that's perpetuated in our culture, in our society, particularly in the West, you see it in the movies and on television, that when they die, they all go to heaven. I want to say, wait a minute. They can't spend 2 minutes of praising Jesus here on earth. How in the world are they going to praise Him 24/7? Just think about the logic of that. Listen, I want to be upfront with you. I always am. Developing the praise-filled life demands change. It demands change in us. It demands it. And you and I know change is not easy. I know that. Most people don't want to change. Most people don't want to make an effort. They don't want to go to trouble. Most people just prefer their comfort zone and their routine. But here's the good news. Praise works. The praise-filled life works. But you have to try it. You have to practice it. You have to exercise it. Because praise will change you, and it's going to change you for good. Because praise will change your life. Praise will change your attitude. Trust me, praise will change your relationships. Praise will change your perspective, your sensitivities, and even your desires. Someone may ask, well, Michael, how does a praise-filled life change my attitude? How can that be? I'm glad you asked. But before I answer, and I'm not going to duck the question, but before I answer, I want you to know that I'm aware of the fact that there are some people just have a pleasant disposition, and others are cantankerous. But you know what? If you dig deep and find out why that person by nature has a pleasant disposition, you're going to find that person has a grateful heart, is a thankful person. But the question remains, how can a praise-filled life going to change my attitude? Because when you take time to praise the Lord on a daily basis, most likely and most certainly has to be first thing in the morning, you're going to find that it is nearly impossible for you to harbor anger, bitterness, resentment, or hatred. When you take time to praise the Lord on a daily basis, to praise the goodness of God, the mercy of God, and the attributes of God, you'll soon discover that negative spirit toward others and the positive spirit toward the Lord God cannot coexist. One is going to give up, and I know which one is going to disappear. Your praise may start sluggish. I know, I'm very sluggish. But you start anyway, just move your lips. The Holy Spirit will fill them. Just keep moving your lips. Keep blessing God. I know it might start not with a joyful attitude and you're not on top of the world. I understand that, it's fine. But it may start very reluctant even. But as you persist in praise, the spirit of praise is going to lift you up. Why? Because as we saw in the last message, your praise is an invitation to the Spirit, the Holy Spirit of Jesus, not only to come and indwell you uniquely, but when the Spirit of Jesus comes and indwells in you uniquely in the praise, He's going to come and reign supreme. At that moment, you're going to become loving, forgiving, and even praying for those who spitefully use you. I have experienced this too many times to doubt it. I've experienced it too many, and I know many of you have too. As I open my mouth to honor the Lord for who He is, as I bless the Lord for the glorious things He has done, as I thank God for His grace and for His mercy and for His long suffering with me, as I praise God for past provisions, as I bless God for past healings, I find myself uplifted from my current situation. But listen, you don't have to take my word for it. I'm a flawed man. I'm probably more conscious of that than anybody. I'm flawed. I'm a flawed person. But you don't have to take my word for it. Take the word of God for it, okay? I just want you to take God's word for it. So I want you to turn to Isaiah 61. Isaiah 61, it is a prophecy about the Messiah, the Lord Jesus Christ. It is a magnificent prophecy because it took place, it happened, it's pronounced 700 years before the Lord Jesus Christ came into Bethlehem of Judea. As a matter of fact, Luke chapter 4, he goes to his local church, well, they called it synagogue, and he sits down. That's what they did when they read the scripture. He sits down, and they bring the scroll. And what does the Lord do? He reads Isaiah 61. The Spirit of the Lord God is upon me, because He anointed me to bring good news to the afflicted, to bind up the brokenhearted, to proclaim liberty to the captives, and to open the prison door to those who are bound, to proclaim the year of the Lord's favor and the day of vengeance of our God. Look at verse 3, coming up, verse 3, Isaiah 61. To comfort all who mourn, and provide for those who mourn in Zion, to bestow on them a crown of beauty instead of ashes, the oil of gladness instead of mourning. Now here comes the clincher. I want to show it to you demonstrably. and the garment of praise. The garment of praise instead of the spirit of despair. Now, in your Bible, I want you to highlight a garment of praise. I must tell you a couple of things about the garment of praise. You must understand, first of all, the garment of praise is not something you're born with. So the second thing about the garment of praise, it is something you put on. And the third thing is the garment of praise is not good folded or hanging in the closet. It's not good to you. And the fourth thing I want to tell you is the garment of praise is something you choose to put on. You choose to put on. When it comes to the garment of praise, listen to me. It is something that is given to you. It is something that is offered to you. And because of that, it now belongs to you. It's now available to you. It is now at your beck and call. But here's the clincher. No one can wear it for you. In other words, no one can praise God for you. They may thank God for you, but they

given us a zillion reason why to praise him. He's given us a zillion reason why to praise him. And furthermore, he does give us the desire to praise him. And wouldn't you know it? Because he gets blessed by your praises, he blesses you back. Isn't that an amazing God we have? Isn't that an amazing God we have? But you're the one who has to do the praising. You're the one who must wrap yourself up with the garment of praise, and you have to do it on a daily basis. You're the one who must keep that garment of praise 24/7. Question, does this mean that you never be tempted to take off the garment of praise? Of course not. Temptations come to all of us. But every time the enemy of your soul offers you a garment of despair, what you do, you overwhelm him with the garment of praise. Amen. Every time he tempts you to put on the garment of discouragement under the guise of just being realistic, you put on the garment of praise and you keep on wearing it. And you keep on wearing it. And let me tell you something. After you get used to wearing silk, Hessian will not feel good. But there's something else I need to tell you about the garment of praise. Is it not Michael? It's not a preacher, evangelist, or a theologian. The Lord himself, the Lord himself is the one who contrasts the garment of praise with the spirit of despair. The one who made us, the one who redeemed us, the one who loved us, the one who died on the cross for us. He is the one who makes that comparison. The Lord himself does that. And in the Old Testament, when a person is experiencing utter despair, it leads them to tear up their garment, literally ripping the fabric as a sign of deep sorrow. The ripping of the fabric is a sign of the ripping of their hearts, and how they are heartbroken is a sign of being emotionally torn by sadness. Let me give you some biblical examples of the tearing of the fabric is a symbol of the tearing of the heart. That's why Joel says, tear your hearts, not your garments. For example, you find in 2 Samuel chapter 13, Tamar, the daughter of King David, when her wicked, evil stepbrother raped her, she tore the ornamented robe in despair. In Job chapter 2, verse 12, when Job's friends saw what happened to him, they couldn't help it but tear their own clothes. In Ezra 9:3, when Ezra saw the unfaithfulness of God's people, he torn the tunic and the cloak. Question, what is Jesus' message? When he sat in his local church and opened the scripture to Isaiah 61 and says, this has been fulfilled in your ears, meaning this prophecy now fulfilled in me, the Messiah. I am the one of whom Isaiah 61 is speaking. And he says this to them. And first of all, they're kind of not very responsive. But then later he told them a story from the Old Testament that indicated that he came to the Gentiles as well as to the Jews. And that's when they took him into this precipice in Nazareth and they want to throw him down. What do you mean the Messiah came to save Gentiles? He's only come to save Jews. But what is he saying? Why did he sit there and read the chapter of Isaiah 61 and Luke chapter 4? Because he's telling every one of us that in him, the Christ, you can exchange your torn garment of sadness with his garment of gladness. That in him, the Christ, you can replace your garment of despair with his garment of praise. That in him, the Christ, you can throw away the garment of sorrow and cloak yourself with his healing and the garment of his power and forgiveness. In him, the Christ, you can
cover up your nakedness of discouragement and

0: despair with a beautiful garment of joy. Now, beloved, it is only in the lifting up of the name of Jesus that evaporates the cloud of discouragement. I don't know of any other way. It is when you move your lips in praise and worship and adoration on a daily basis that He moves His power and His strength and His joy in you. It is when you fix your eyes on Jesus and Jesus, the praise of Jesus, well, He changes your desires. He will change your relationships. He will change your perspective, and He will change your sensitivities. Amen. Well, if that's not enough, let me give you another reference from Isaiah 40, beginning at verse 28. Mark it down. I'm going to read it for you, but mark it down. Do you not know? Have you not heard? The Lord, the everlasting God, the creator of the end of the earth, He will not grow tired or weary, and His understanding no one can fathom. He gives strength to the weary, and He increases the power of the weak. Even youth will grow tired and weary, and young men will stumble and fall. But those who hope in the Lord, can you say that with me? Those in the Lord, they renew strength. Hallelujah. They will soar on wings of eagles. They will run and not grow weary. They will walk and not faint. Well, I need to tell you a true story as I conclude. His name was George Frederick Handel. He was all alone in his room one day, feeling depressed, discouraged. Actually, he was feeling thoroughly and utterly dejected. He was despondent and he was weary. His soul was sick within him. You see, earlier, a few days earlier, his orchestra was thrown out on the street after rehearsal. The next day, the concert audience jeered him, and he convinced himself he is nothing but a failure. He is just utter failure. He felt there was nothing left for him but to leave London. And while he's in the middle of this dark mood of despair, there was a knock on the door, interrupted his despair. A friend came with a manuscript for an oratorio. And he asked Handel, would he please write the music for it? Handel refused. He said, it's over. I'm done. But then he took a second look at it, and he saw the title, Messiah. Messiah. And Handel did love, praise the name of Jesus. He loved the praise of God. So he read it, and all of a sudden, he literally recovered because the spirit of praise began to cover him like a blanket from head to toes. And he immediately went to work 3 straight weeks without a break. And he came up with what we know today as Handel's Messiah. Hallelujah. Hallelujah, hallelujah, hallelujah, hallelujah. And thus, my beloved friends, the garment of despair was replaced by the garment of praise. Today, you and I and millions of others around the world can be blessed with that magnificent music, the so-called Handel's Messiah. And it was born out of the spirit of despair being replaced by the garment of praise. Beloved, would you listen to me? I'm about to finish, so I don't want to lose you in the last couple of seconds, okay? There is no telling how God can use you and every single person at the sound of my voice. Yes, you at any age, at any stage, at any condition, and in any place. He can use you. The question is, will you say, yes, Lord? Yes, Lord. I will take the garment of praise every day. Have it cover me. And I will live the praise-filled life.
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0: We give space for you and other Christians to have your say. 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
9: There are many people who will get into edifice worship. Oh, we love our church. We love this building. We love to go to the church. Oh, yes, we are saved. I remember when Billy Graham was speaking on television, I knelt in front of the television and I was saved. But then we look at their lives and their lives are not transformed. We look at the lives that they're living and we recognize that there is a deep core of resistance to the Lordship of Christ in their lives. And Jeremiah would say to those people, don't say the temple of the Lord, the temple of the Lord. We are safe, we are safe. Don't come and say, we are presenting ourselves before the Lord. If you know that deep down in your heart, you are living a life of disobedience to the Lord. Well, this is a pretty tough message that Jeremiah was preaching to the people, and they did not accept it kindly.
8: Those were hard words in Jeremiah's day, just as they are now. Today on Telling the Truth, it's more of Stuart Briscoe's series, Truth for Troubled Times. 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Now, here's Stuart with his message, A Letter to Souls in Exile.
9: And I'd like to tell you some more of the story of Jeremiah. Jeremiah is, of course, one of the Old Testament prophets, and we have a huge book in the Old Testament under his name, 50 whole chapters. I do want to survey with you some of the events that took place later on in the ministry of Jeremiah. He had been working in Jerusalem and in various parts of Judah for 20 long years. They had been extremely difficult years. When Jeremiah, as a young man, was called to be a prophet, he had been extremely reluctant to accept the assignment. This was perfectly understandable. Israel had a history of mistreating their prophets, and he was well acquainted with that sad history. But he also recognized right from the very beginning that the message that he had to bring was something that would not be particularly popular. It was something that the people needed to hear, but it was something that the people did not want to hear. And so he was under no illusions when he accepted the call. And the reason that he accepted the call to be a prophet was quite simply because God commanded him to do it. There are times when you do something that you don't particularly want to do for no other reason than God told you to. That's a rather novel thought for a lot of people. They've got the idea that, oh, God would never ask me to do anything I don't want to do. But that, of course, is just not the case at all. And so Jeremiah embarked on this long, difficult ministry. And after about 20 years in that ministry, his circumstances had changed dramatically. In the early days, of course, he started his prophetic ministry during the reign of a good king, Josiah. But Josiah had got himself involved in a not particularly beneficial military escapade, which finished up getting him killed. And in his place, another king had ascended to the throne, and his name was Jehoiakim, and he was the exact opposite of Josiah. Josiah had a genuine desire to serve and to honor the Lord and to lead the people in the ways of the Lord. Jehoiakim was exactly the opposite. And so Jeremiah now has an even more difficult problem to deal with. He's getting no support at all from the king. In fact, he's getting considerable opposition from him. This is the situation then, about 20 years into his ministry. And one day, God speaks to Jeremiah, and he says, Jeremiah, in effect, it's time to ratchet up your message. Now, we've got one of the big feast days coming in Jerusalem very shortly, and I want you to capitalize on that opportunity. You remember that in the Jewish religion, there were certain times set aside when the people of Israel were required to leave their homes and come and gather in Jerusalem at the temple for the wonderful time of feast and festival, all of which, of course, had strong religious connotations. And so it was one of those times, and God said to Jeremiah, find yourself a prominent place in the temple where all these huge crowds of people will gather, and I want you to preach a very special sermon to them there. Now, I'm not going to take time to read these passages of Scripture for you, but if you want to follow it right now, the next piece I'm going to tell you about is found in Jeremiah chapter 26 and Jeremiah chapter 7. Chapter 26 describes the circumstances of what is known as the Temple Sermon. Chapter 7 gives us some of the details of that sermon, but I'll give them to you in an abbreviated form. So Jeremiah accepts this commission, stands in a prominent place, the crowds milling around him, and he begins to preach. Now, one of the things that the people are saying, or perhaps even chanting or singing while they're gathering there, is a little phrase that they keep on repeating over and over again. The temple of the Lord, the temple of the Lord, the temple of the Lord. Now, we need to understand, of course, that the temple of the Lord in Jerusalem was the focal point of the city. It was something that God had commanded that they should build. You remember that when they were nomads in the wilderness, they had a tabernacle. That was something, it was a tent that they could dismantle and move with them. But eventually, under the great King Solomon, they had built a permanent temple in Jerusalem, and this temple dominated the skyline of Jerusalem. It was the outstanding building in the city. But it didn't just dominate the skyline. It dominated the thinking of the Jewish people. It was a national icon. It was something that they revered. It was symbolic of their national identity. I suppose in much the same way that the flag is symbolic of national identity for people who live in the United States. And people revere the flag and get terribly upset if anybody does something with the flag they think they shouldn't do. In the same way, the temple was deeply revered by the Jewish people. And so when they had an opportunity to come and worship at the temple, that was a high point for their lives. And so they were coming and saying, "Oh, the temple of the Lord, the temple of the Lord, the temple of the Lord." Well, Jeremiah picks up on this in his sermon. And he says to them, in effect, "Listen, you're always talking about the temple of the Lord, but you're missing the point completely." He said, "What you need to understand is this, that before very long, this temple, this revered icon, will be razed to the ground. Before very long, not only will the temple be razed to the ground, but the whole of Jerusalem will be destroyed. Because I've been telling you for 20 years and you won't listen to me. I have been telling you that you have abused the covenant that the Lord made with you, and that you live with the consequences of your actions. And this temple will be destroyed." He said, "Let me tell you a little bit of history. You remember when there was a central place of worship in the town called Shiloh. That was where people would congregate. That's where they worshiped the Lord. But eventually the people turned against the Lord. And you go to Shiloh today and you'll find nothing but a heap of rubble," said Jeremiah to them. "In exactly the same way, you can go on chanting, 'Oh, the temple of the Lord, temple of the Lord, the temple of the Lord.' I'm going to tell you something. In a few years from now, the temple of the Lord will be a heap of rubble." And he said, "I'll tell you why that is going to happen. It is going to happen because the temple of the Lord is symbolic of the presence of the Lord in your midst. But you are not interested in the presence of the Lord in your midst. You simply revere the building. You are into edifice worship. You're all excited about the building. You're all excited about the temple. You're totally disinterested in what this temple stands for. The Lord is in your midst."
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9: Now, you'll remember at the beginning of his ministry, the Lord had said to Jeremiah one day, "Jeremiah, you know how in Anathoth, your hometown, there are a lot of almond trees?" He said, "Yeah." Well, he said, "Every time you see the almond tree, remember that I am watching." Now, the reason for that, of course, the Hebrew word for almond and the Hebrew word for watching are very similar. What God was saying to Jeremiah was this: always remember that I'm keeping my eye on my people and my word, Jeremiah, and I'm keeping my eye on you. Now, Jeremiah is saying to the people, look, this temple symbolizes the presence of the Lord in your midst, and he's keeping an eye on you. He is watching over you, but he's also thoroughly familiar with what you're doing. And what you're doing is simply living in a life of total contradiction. You are revering the temple and despising the Lord of whom this temple speaks. You are into edifice worship. You go somewhere to worship, but you're not really in touch with the Lord to whom you profess to bring your allegiance. Well, the people did not take that sitting down, as you can understand. And they said, "We are safe. We are safe, Jeremiah. Don't start telling us that." And he said to them, "You are not safe. You can claim to be saved, but you're not saved." He said, if you look at what the Lord said in the covenant, he said, "I will be your God. I will reach out to you and preserve you and protect you and direct you and give you all that you need. And all I ask is your loving, trusting obedience." Jeremiah goes on to say, and you remember how you were to manifest that loving, trusting obedience through keeping his 10 commandments. He said, and if you look in Jeremiah chapter 7, you'll see this. He said, look, you have broken every one of these commandments. You've broken every one of these commandments. And while you're busy breaking the commandment, you're saying, "Oh, the temple of the Lord, the temple of the Lord, we are saved, we are saved." He says, you're not saved at all. For the very simple reason that a person who's had a genuine spiritual experience understands that there's a moral and ethical dimension to spiritual experience. And that's the important point. There are many people who will get into edifice worship. Oh, we love our church. We love this building. We love to go to the church. Oh, yes, we are saved. I remember when Billy Graham was speaking on television, I knelt in front of the television and I was saved. But then we look at their lives and their lives are not transformed. We look at the life that they're living and we recognize that there is a deep core of resistance to the Lordship of Christ in their lives. And Jeremiah would say to those people, don't say the temple of the Lord, the temple of the Lord. We are safe, we are safe. Don't come say, we are presenting ourselves before the Lord. If you know that deep down in your heart, you are living a life of disobedience to the Lord. Well, this is a pretty tough message that Jeremiah was preaching to the people. And they did not accept it kindly. And as a result of that, they decide that they're going to get rid of Jeremiah. And so they grab him at the end of his sermon. I don't know if they let him finish it, but they grab him and they say, we are going to kill you, Jeremiah. We've got to silence you. Now, if you don't want to listen to somebody, one of the ways you can do it is not listen. And the other way is to make sure that they don't say anything. And they decided that they were going to finish Jeremiah off for good and all. And they make plans to execute him. Fortunately, some people listen to what Jeremiah says. Jeremiah says, now look, I can understand that you're upset with me. I can understand that you don't want to hear what I'm saying. But the simple fact of the matter is this. You have broken the covenant. That is a given. You know it is true. The second thing you got to realize is this. If you break the covenant, you live with the consequences. That is true. The consequences are that God, who is a holy, righteous, just God, will bring his judgment to pass on your lives. That much is true. All I'm telling you is what God is telling me to say. All I'm telling you is what you need to hear. Listen to me. Don't get angry with me. Don't kill me. Listen to what I'm saying. I said, if you want to kill me, go right ahead. Nothing I can do about it. If you kill me, however, you will simply compound your problem. For then you will be guilty of shedding innocent blood. That is not a solution. The only solution is to hear the word of the Lord, search your own hearts, and come to repentance. Now notice, Jeremiah goes on to say, don't let the prophets and diviners among you deceive you. Don't listen to the dreams you encourage them to have. I believe there are many people filling our churches today who want to hear that God is loving and merciful and kind and gracious and plans for them. And when they're dry, he'll fill their cup. And when they're down, he'll pick them up. And he's just absolutely warm and cuddly and gracious like a big old Santa Claus. And they don't want to hear that he's holy and righteous and just and that people reap what they sow. And what we need is to present a full orb picture of who God is. So don't believe those who would minimize the idea that discipline can prove very beneficial. C, concentrate on living well in your circumstances. Now, notice, this was the problem. The false prophets were saying what the people wanted to hear. What did the people want to hear? We won't be here long. It won't be long till we're out of here. So don't worry, guys. Just suck it up for a couple of years and then we'll be out of here. It was just an unfortunate hiccup militarily and politically speaking, and we'll soon be back home. No sweat, guys. Just take it easy. You know, let's get out of here. And Jeremiah says, hey, you're going to be here for 70 years. Get used to it. You're going to be here for 70 years. And so because you're going to be here for 70 years, settle down and live well in the situation. Now, there's a branch of Christian eschatology. Eschatology is the branch of theology about the future. One branch of it is called premillennialism. Premillennialism, among other things, says that there'll be something called the rapture and that Jesus will come in the air and believers will go to be with him. They'll suddenly disappear. So that some of you have seen little things in cars which says that if the rapture happens, this driver will disappear. You know, or airplane, these pilots will disappear. Well, kind of scary. Anyway, I won't get into eschatology now because it's time to stop. But one of the downsides of premillennialism is this, that it has developed a short-term mentality. Jesus is coming back at any time, so I won't go to school. Jesus is coming back at any time, so we won't get married. Jesus is coming back at any time, so we won't have kids. Jesus is coming back at any time, so we won't settle down and train and equip ourselves long-term for missionary service. Baloney. You settle down for the long term. You settle down for the long term. And I'll tell you why. Every generation has thought Jesus would return in their generation, and every generation was dead wrong. Settle down for the long term. And say, I'm going to be here until Jesus takes me home. And so I'm going to work on my house, and I'm going to work on my marriage, and I'm going to work on my family, and I'm going to work on my garden, and I'm going to settle down for the long term, and I'm going to be a productive member of society, and I'm going to say, God in his wisdom has planted me here, and sure, I'm experiencing his discipline, but I'm learning, and I'm growing, and I'm maturing, and I'm softening, and I'm coming to understand the Lord in a new way. Oh, God, bless me in this city, in this day.

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10: Hello, good morning. I'm Donna Birrell. Serious sexual offenders and those convicted of grooming won't be part of a prisoner release scheme to ease overcrowding in jails. The Prime Minister's made the decision after reviewing plans to free some criminals early. Andy Burnham said he'd like to go further, but can't risk the collapse of the prison system. Sky's political correspondent Lucy McDade says there'll be some anger at the plans.
11: There will be victims furious with this because their perpetrators will still be eligible for early release. So the first batch of releases will be delayed until October. The Prime Minister says this will give probation officers longer to prepare. It will give victims more time to be notified.
10: Russia has accused Ukraine of killing seven civilians in a drone attack on a Black Sea holiday resort. Authorities say seven people, including three children, were killed and 40 others were injured yesterday on the beach at Gelenjik. While a 300-year-old Ukrainian church has been destroyed by a Russian drone strike, St. Vedenska Church in the Kherson region was made of oak and was nationally protected as a rare example of ecclesiastical architecture. The church, which was destroyed on Sunday had been one of the few remaining religious sites in the region. A man's been arrested in connection with the death of a Scottish missionary in Greece. Elizabeth Jane Ross, who was a member of City on a Hill Church based in Edinburgh and the Lothians, had been volunteering with a refugee support group in Athens. Her church pastor described her as a precious person with a big passion for missionary work who cared for people all over the world. A 26-year-old man, understood to be from Afghanistan, has admitted transporting her body. 13 Christians have been detained and arrested at a worship convention in India. On the final day of the event, Hindu extremists disrupted it and accused the gathered believers of forcing Hindus to convert. Local police arrested two pastors and 11 church members. The charity Open Doors is urging Christians to pray for their release. A court in Arizona has ruled that clergy who hear child abuse disclosures during religious confession are not legally required to report it to authorities. The state Supreme Court says confidential confessions are protected under religious freedom laws. A man who believed he was a vampire has been given an indefinite hospital order after leaving slaughtered lambs and deer heads at churches across Hampshire. A court ruled 48-year-old Benjamin Lewis should be detained under the Mental Health Act rather than sent to prison. Donald Trump says he thinks he and Andy Burnham are going to have a very special relationship. The US president again stressed the need for the UK to tackle immigration and to open up North Sea oil. Speaking in the Oval Office, he said the country was sitting on top of gold.
12: When you look at the UK, they have one of the best energy fields in the world, North Sea oil. Now, I think your new prime minister is going to actually open up the, from what I hear, I spoke to him, and he sounded terrific on this subject. But you open it up, you'll be a wealthy country. You keep it closed, you're going to be a bankrupt country, which is what you are now.
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10: Well, on this Tuesday mid-morning, it's cloudy with persistent and occasionally heavy rain spreading north. Further showery rain is expected to come in this afternoon, and that will be occasionally heavy with a chance of thunder. Today's maximum temperatures in the region of 21 degrees Celsius. That's 69.8 degrees Fahrenheit. That's your latest from the Premier News team. 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
16: Hello, good morning. Welcome to Tuesday, the 4th of August. I'm Maria Rodriguez, coming to you live from Northern Ireland at New Horizon Conference in Coleraine. Of course, over the summer, there are lots of different Christian camps, conferences, and events happening all across the UK. And I know you can't get to all of them, so don't worry. I'm going to bring some of them to you. And this week, we are having an amazing time welcoming Bible teachers, seminar leaders to come to our makeshift studio and share a little bit about their work and ministry. And my first guest this morning is Hannah from International Justice Mission. They're doing an amazing job trying to highlight to believers here in Northern Ireland, whilst they attend this event, the importance of really safeguarding young people over the summer holidays. We're going to find out some more now. Good morning to you, Hannah.
17: Good morning. It is lovely to be here.
16: Oh, and your lovely sunny smile is making it all worthwhile, particularly with all the rain outside.
17: Yes.
16: So, Hannah, you've been a regular at New Horizon over the years. What is it that you particularly love about it?
17: Yeah, oh, it's always a joy to come back up to New Horizon in the summer. I think there's loads of things that you could say that you enjoy about it, but I do think the kind of feeling of like the extended family getting back together. You always bump into people that you know, friends of friends. It's lovely to just see new faces, old friends coming together. And IJM's partnered with New Horizon for a number of years. We've been just really blessed by being able to be with this amazing group of Christians and being able to share something of God's heart for justice.
16: Yeah. Now, obviously, International Justice Mission as a title could mean a whole range of things. You know, you want justice in the world, but so many things are unjust. So what kind of areas do IJM cover or try to campaign on behalf of?
17: Yeah, absolutely. So IJM exists. It's a global organization to help protect people who are living in poverty from slavery and violence. And this week in particular, and actually at lots of festivals across the summer, if you see IJM in other places as well, we are working on a campaign called Tech That Protects. We are trying to address the issue of online abuse of children, and we would love to call on the government to make changes to keep kids safe online here in the UK and right across the world.
16: And I think that's one of the things a lot of parents will be navigating over the summer. You know, obviously got a bit of downtime, child, young person might be on the computer, doing computer games, not realising the whole world that is being opened up to them. So what's the specific thing that IJM are asking the government here to do?
17: Yeah, absolutely. So through some research over the last couple of years, IJM's discovered that in places like the Philippines, it's a real hotspot for this kind of online abuse. And the UK is actually the third highest consumer of this sort of content. So we're asking the government to bring in new legislation that would mean that any camera-enabled devices that are sold in the UK must have a new technology installed on their operating system that would block any live streamed abuse of children right across the world. So we're trying to help people on the ground who are experiencing this firsthand, but also trying to prevent it from happening using the influence that we have here in the UK as well.
16: That's incredible. There is such technology to be able to do that. So praise God that technology can be used in such
17: absolutely.
16: A positive way. Now, as you're talking about this kind of sad and difficult topic, I can hear the rousing praise and worship, a grand hymn coming from the big blue tent. Mm-hmm. Just a reminder, of course, that there is hope, there is light in the midst of it all. And do you hear stories of positivity in your work? Because it must get quite heavy hearing all these difficult stories.
17: Yeah, absolutely. I think as Christians, we are very much called to be a light in the darkness of injustice around the world. And IJM does see that all the time, despite the difficult areas that IJM works in. And I mean, across the different places where IJM works around the world over the last number of years, in 9 of those places, we've seen the rates of slavery and violence drop by up to 86%, which, if you're not a statistician, can't remember what that word is, if you're not into numbers, what that represents is thousands and thousands of kids and women and men, of families together being protected from experiencing slavery and violence in the first place. And I guess that's IJM's real heart. We wanna serve the one who's experiencing this right now, but we'd also love to protect millions of people in the future who are vulnerable to this kind of experience. So they don't have to have it at all. They don't have to have it in the first place.
16: Well, here at the moment on Premier Christian Radio, we're coming to you live from New Horizon Christian Conference in Coleraine, Northern Ireland. The morning worship has just kicked off. We've got some rousing hymns bleeding through from the big top tent where we are in our makeshift studio. And I'm joined by Hannah from International Justice Mission, who is here doing a sterling job, just trying to raise awareness among those who are at the event of the importance of keeping children safe over the summer, particularly online, and the abuses that can occur. And really wanting to encourage people here to petition the government to make a difference, to take a stand, to make sure there's technology in place to try and block some of these things. So obviously the work that you're doing is obviously having a huge impact. Where does the faith dimension come into it?
17: Yeah, absolutely. IJM is rooted, absolutely, as a Christian organisation. We take prayer very seriously. We incorporate spiritual rhythms into our work. And I think when we look at some of the size and scale of the issues that IJM is trying to make a change in, that cannot be done without the power of prayer and without God's miraculous transformation. And that is something that we hold on to very dearly in the midst of big, complicated problems around the world. And we're so encouraged to have so many people around Northern Ireland, here at New Horizon, right across the UK, praying faithfully with us as we do this work, as we go to the brick kilns in India and try and bring families to safety, as we do the work petitioning the government, as we work with tech companies to try and change these huge complex situations, the power of prayer is absolutely central to that work.
16: I think that's the most important message we can remind ourselves of when we're in the midst of a Christian conference like New Horizon here, the power of prayer in every situation and every circumstance. If we want to find out more about the work of IJM, what's the website address?
17: Yeah, absolutely. IJMUK.org is where you can head. Or as I say, we're here at New Horizon and we'll be at lots of other festivals across the UK this summer.
16: All right, so look out for those stands and those stalls. So I can't let you go before you tell me about all the things you love about Northern Ireland. Come on, I'm a newbie to these parts of the world. So what are the things that are good about this place?
17: There are so many things. You must have a 15 before you go if you haven't already.
16: So explain to anyone who's unfamiliar, what's a 15?
17: Oh, how could you not know what a 15 is? It's this incredible sweet treat, a tray bake with 15 cherries, 15 marshmallows, 15 digestives and a dose of condensed milk.
16: Well, that's quite an easy recipe, isn't it? Just 15 of everything.
17: Yeah, that is, I think the clue is in the name.
16: Well, so there we are. It's something I have to track down.
17: Yeah, absolutely. Grab a 15. And you know what? People are friendly here. Everyone knows each other. Just get involved. And you'll be very welcomed.
16: Well, Hannah Elliott of International Justice Mission, thank you so much for joining us. And have a really blessed rest of New Horizon Conference.
17: Thank you so much. We will.
16: Well, time is 12 minutes past 10. You're listening to Daytime here on Premier Christian Radio. I'm Maria Rodriguez. Things a bit different today, coming to you live from Northern Ireland. And just incredible to be gathering various believers from all across the UK to listen together, to worship with our brothers and sisters here in Northern Ireland. And coming up in just a moment, we're going to be welcoming Mr. Gilbert Lennox to tell us a little bit about how Christians have managed to gather together and even get to the point. Well, there's too many of them in the big top. They've had to turn people away. That's all to come in just a moment here on Premier Christian Radio.

0: The voice of Steph McLeod on Premier Christian Radio this morning, singing No Other God. And what a really poignant song at this moment in time, because I'm Maria Rodriguez, coming to you from New Horizon Conference in Coleraine, Northern Ireland, where all of the Christians gathered together in their thousands really are proclaiming together through word, through action, through worship, that there is no other God. And a wonderful moment there just to remember who we worship and why we worship. It's so special for us to be here for a few days, bringing you some of the seminar contributors, the Bible teachers, the exhibitors, as they share something of their passion for Jesus and also their passion for Jesus to be lifted high in Northern Ireland. Now, at this time of day, once we've already heard the rousing hymns coming through the big blue tent, it's the time for Bible teaching. Now, the chair of New Horizon has very kindly agreed to dip out to miss some of the Bible teaching to come and chat to us. Gilbert Lennox, thank you so much for coming to our makeshift studio.
1: It is a pleasure. Nice to be with you.
0: Now, Gilbert, being, I guess, on the leadership team, you've seen a thing or two over the years. I'm guessing you've heard a lot of stories as well about lives changed. So what impact does New Horizon have on Northern Ireland?
1: Well, this is the 37th year of New Horizon. And I'm very much a Johnny-come-lately in terms of the leadership. I've just been chair for the last couple of years. But it has a long heritage of impacting, especially families. The idea was to have a time when families could be together on the North Coast, which is the most beautiful part of the world, of course, as you now know. And that they could be together, there'd be activities for kids and young people, and then for adults as well. So it's really a kind of full service festival. Afternoons are free generally. We have a wonderful time of Bible teaching and fellowship and worship together. And it's impacted lives down through the years. So I get the privilege of meeting people that I saw here 30 years ago. And they've grown up, they have their own families, and they're bringing their families here, just as I have done.
0: How incredible.
1: Yeah, it's been wonderful.
0: And that's one of the things I've been hearing from people I've been chatting to, is the fact that the Christian world in Northern Ireland and at New Horizon is very small. Everyone knows everyone. Is that your experience?
1: Yeah, it's a small country. I mean, we're an island, very much an island, I'm conscious of that. But there's been a very strong presence of Christian believers here for many years, and it helps in that sense, having events like this to provide that kind of coming together identity, which encourages folks, perhaps if they're in a small rural church and there are not too many people there, and then once a year they come and stand up with 3,000 other people and sing together, that is something.
0: Yeah, absolutely. And I was very struck just on the first evening when I arrived and we were setting up our studio, and it was just that the power of a trumpet, you know, in the rehearsals, yes, filling that tent was absolutely phenomenal. Yeah, yeah. But I understand, you know, some of the evenings completely booked and no more people could get in. That's incredible.
1: Yes, that was Sunday night. We had over 3,000 people here, and I'm sure there were others around. We've had occasions we've had to turn people away, which is always a sad thing. But yeah, it's been wonderful to see. And especially the proportion of young people to come. That's probably the biggest encouragement to me as a 73-year-old.
0: Oh, you don't look at Gilbert. Wouldn't know.
1: Well, I'll pay you later for saying that. Very kind.
0: And among all the other responsibilities of being chair and just making sure everything's going okay, you're also running a seminar. So what's the theme of that, Gilbert?
1: Well, I do a couple of seminars because, I mean, my main role in life has been in church leadership and preaching, teaching. So I did a seminar on the biblical basis for art and creativity on Monday. So that was fun. And I'm doing another one today on discerning God's guidance in your life. And I think that's about it, I hope, for me.
0: Well, that sounds like plenty of work to do when you're trying to have a bit of a break as well have a bit of a retreat yourself if the rest of the year is a little bit busy for you.
1: Well, no, this is not a retreat for me. The joy is seeing how other people are benefiting from it, but I think I'll need a long lie down somewhere.
0: Somewhere quiet after a week with 3,000 people. Now, in the midst of all the amazing stories we've been hearing fantastic testimonies of lives changed at New Horizon, we've also

0: been aware, of course, you know, and heard over the last couple of days about the history of the conflict, you know, in this nation.
1: Yeah.
0: How were you affected by it personally when you were growing up?
1: Well, my dad ran what used to be called a department store back in those days in the city of Armagh, which is right in the center of the country. And he employed people from both sides of the community. So I was really blessed being brought up in a non-sectarian home. But that's not always an easy place to be. And so we got into trouble. My dad got into trouble from both sides of the community. The shop was bombed on a number of occasions. And my brother David was very seriously injured by a bomb back in the early 70s. So as with many other families, there's been a huge personal impact. You asked about the personal impact. It's there, and it marks you. I was so pleased that when I was bringing up my kids, they didn't have to go through all the security measures and the barriers and so on that were out in the streets. But there's still that rumbling on of suspicion and fear and, in certain places, almost a cultivation of just keeping this going. And it's so sad, and particularly sad when sometimes the gospel gets mixed up in it, whereas the Lord is quite clear about things like this. So, yeah, it's a complex place to be, and yet it's a great place to be. And one of the fantastic things about this part of the world is the inspiration that has been to so many young people to go into the rest of the world, bringing the good news of the gospel. That goes back to the 4th and 5th centuries, and it's still going.
0: Praise
1: and
0: God.
1: It's wonderful to be part of that.
0: Praise God. Well, at the moment here on Premier Christian Radio, I'm Maria Rodriguez, coming to you live from New Horizon Conference in Coleraine, about an hour's journey from Belfast. And it's amazing how people have travelled from all across Northern Ireland to come and gather for this week of Bible teaching, worship, where I'm based right now at the makeshift studio. It's a kind of a place where people come and gather, sit and have their coffees. There's lots of different Christian charities and organisations all represented here, whom we're introducing you to over these few days. Coming up very shortly, we're going to be welcoming one of the main speakers, Michael Ott, who will be sharing with us about his passion for sharing the gospel in universities, among other places. But at the moment, we're chatting to the chair of New Horizon, Gilbert Lennox, who is just sharing with us about his own journey growing up in a non-sectarian household, the challenges of that, the impact on his family, particularly his brother David, the bombing of the family department store, but also as well how there are young people growing up in this era in Northern Ireland now with a real heart for the gospel and wanting to spread it far and wide. Is that one of the beauties of New Horizon, that you do have all the generations and all the ages represented?
1: Yes, very much so. And that's really part of the heart of it. It's to provide a festival, Christian festival, where all ages can come and where we don't ask people what denominational label, what church they go to. There's none of that. What we try to do is make the Lord Jesus central and his words central. And people
0: Amen.
1: Can take their whatever particular aspect of that in their own churches, that's fine. But for New Horizon, we try to occupy that ground where people from any background can come and know that they're going to hear God's word being taught in a meaningful way. So that's what we're trying to do.
0: One of the themes that's been coming through, Gilbert, from our conversations is the power of prayer, the mm-hmm. importance of mm-hmm. prayer. Mm-hmm. What can we pray for Northern Ireland at this time?
1: Oh, what can you pray for Northern Ireland?
0: A big question, I know. I should have prepared you for that one.
1: It's a massive prayer. I mean, we were talking about that a little bit yesterday morning and the teaching that Steve Auld has been giving from Colossians. And some of the prayers of the New Testament, of course, are so helpful in guiding us, praying that we'll be filled with God's wisdom and his guidance, so that we can live lives worthy of him. And really, that's the essential thing, no matter where we live in the world, is so that we represent him well, that we don't get caught up in the cultural moment and end up fighting the wrong fights.
0: Amen.
1: But actually that we're representing him well and positively. I mean, it is a crazy world. It's always been a crazy world as long as I can remember. And but it's still a crazy world. I'm potentially getting worse. I have no idea how you measure these things. But the gospel is still the same. And we still have the same calling wherever we are. And that is to positively bring the good news of Jesus and to live it out in ways that make sense.
0: Absolutely, yeah.
1: And relate to the particular culture we're in. So you pray for us for that, that we can do that well.
0: That sounds good, Gilbert. Well, Gilbert, we're going to let you go back in just a moment to go and enjoy the Bible teaching in the morning.
1: Yes.
0: What's left of it. But thank you for sacrificing your time in there.
1: Not a sacrifice.
0: Now, before I let you go, my question I'm asking everyone, what is it you love about Northern Ireland?
1: Oh, so many things. But I'm a landscape photographer as well as other things. And so I particularly appreciate the landscape, the coastline. We're here on the Causeway Coast. Many of you have heard of the Giant's Causeway and places like Dunluce Castle and others. So I love that coastline and then on into Donegal and down the west coast of Ireland.
0: Wow.
1: And so my delight is to go out with my camera along the coast, take photographs, shoot the wildlife as well. I mean, with my camera.
0: With a camera. I was just going to clarify that.
1: And so the landscape is one of the things.
0: Yeah.
1: The people is the other. We are warm, generally. there's a hospitality here. There's a warmth of people. And it's nice to know that you know people around that you can in that sense build connections and relationships because we are on an island. At the same time, it's nice to welcome others to come amongst them. So the warmth of the people and the beauty of the landscape, those are the two things.
0: Brilliant. Well, Gilbert Lennox, thank you so much for welcoming us to New Horizon as Premier
1: Pleasure.
0: Christian Radio, but also
1: Pleasure.
0: Coming to chat to us as well. Have a really Pleasure. Blessed week.
1: Thank you so much.
0: Well, great there just to hear from Gilbert, his own personal journey and story, and a little bit about his thoughts on New Horizon. Coming up in just a moment, we're going to be chatting to some more people involved in New Horizon. So don't go anywhere as we're bringing you the joys of Christian life in Northern Ireland.
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1: Hello, good morning. Welcome to Daytime on Premier Christian Radio. I'm Maria Rodriguez, and it's a very special edition of the programme today because we are live from New Horizon Christian Conference in Coleraine in Northern Ireland. And it's just incredible as we bring you some of the Bible teachers, the seminar leaders, because you might not be able to get here to the conference, so we're bringing them to you. You can sit in your armchair, relax. Maybe you're driving somewhere on holiday and you can listen in the car. Maybe you're at work listening to your headphones. I won't tell anyone that you're listening to Premier whilst you're working. But it's good to have you this morning, whatever you're going through, whatever you're facing. If you're in a situation where it's a heat wave and you're struggling to keep cool, or maybe like me, you're bracing yourself for thunderstorms and there is rain coming down, which is what we've got in Northern Ireland, I hope and pray that you know God with you through it all. Now, one of those who is speaking here at New Horizon is Michael Oates, who joins us now. Good morning to you, Michael.
2: Good morning.
1: So good to have you here and looking forward to finding out a bit about what you're going to be getting up to this week. So first of all, you came to faith as a child. So what was it that prompted that?
2: Yeah, so I was blessed and privileged to be brought up in a family where my parents loved Jesus. My dad had become a Christian as a student. And so, I literally went to church since before I was born, I can tell people. I think it was probably about the age of seven. I remember going to, we used to call it Sunday school, you know, for kids at church. And our teacher, a lady called Mrs. Bulwer, did a talk where she just very simply explained that Jesus had died on the cross for us so that we could have forgiveness, a friendship with God that starts now and goes on when we die into heaven. And I remember thinking, that sounds great. And she explained that we need to ask the Lord Jesus to come into our lives to receive that forgiveness. And so I remember going home, sitting in my bed and praying to God to do that. And I remember doing the same thing the following week and the week after and the week after and the week after just to check it worked. And then someone said, you don't need to keep praying. The Lord heard it the first time. But yeah, that was really the start of a relationship with God, which has gone on. Obviously, many things over the years that I've learned and grown, but actually the heart of it is still, of course, the same.
1: That's so beautiful. Well, thank God for those who have the courage to speak to children about Jesus and about the gospel. Do you remember when you were younger growing up, have you had any ideas as to what you wanted to do career-wise when you got older?
2: Oh, that's a really good question. So I had all sorts of ideas, particularly, you know, when you go to careers kind of age 16, 17, and they tell you kind of, you know, what you're going to do. And I kind of changed. So one stage I wanted to be a farmer, one stage I wanted to be an architect, one stage I wanted to be an engineer. The one thing that never figured on my mind was evangelist. That definitely wasn't something that I had ever considered, or to be honest, probably no one else had ever considered. I was actually quite a shy child. No one had ever thought, you know, this guy will be a public speaker or that kind of thing. And about the age of 18, God really changed the direction of my life from all the things I thought I might have done to what I've ended up doing, partly through a guy who came and spoke at our church youth group. He himself felt called to be an evangelist. He had a real passion for Jesus and wanted to share Jesus with others. And through his example and then through kind of getting to know him and working alongside him, God kind of ignited that passion in me too.
1: That's amazing, isn't it? The example and the witness of others in our journey of faith. I know for many of us as Christians, we do struggle sometimes to know how to articulate the faith that we believe in. You know, maybe we know it's true in our head, our heart, maybe we've had an experience of God in some way, and there'll be someone we work with or even someone in our family. Is it something that you've struggled with at all in the course of your life to know how to explain to others what it is you believe?
2: Yeah, and I think one of the things is, I mean, we're doing a seminar this morning on this and saying, actually, one of the challenges is like, how do we bring it up? You know, if we know and love Jesus, we want to share that message, but how do we do it? You know, do we just like vomit the gospel all over people kind of whenever we get a chance? And one of the things we're talking about this morning is actually best is in conversation, particularly when it's one-to-one. And we'll be thinking this morning about questions. And so if we are in the habit of asking questions, that can provoke deeper conversations, which will cause other people to ask us questions. And, you know, sometimes those questions, you know, are scary. People think, you know, what if I don't know the answer to this or that or whatever? But actually, that's an opportunity for further conversations down the line quite often. For me, actually, one of the significant moments in my life, when I was about 14, 15, at secondary school in Leicester, where I grew up, a very ethnically diverse school, people from different religious backgrounds. And we used to run this little Christian union, but there was only three Christians in the school, including myself.
1: Oh, wow. God bless you.
2: Yeah. So I was the president. My friend was the vice president. And we made the other guy the secretary. And we used to meet and have this Christian union. And then we decided it would be much more fun if we invited people who were not necessarily Christians to come and to ask questions and to engage. So we used to run these events called Grilla Christian. And I'd get an older Christian to come in and answer the questions that I was going to say my friends, not just my friends, some of my enemies, I think, as well, would come along to ask. And I remember it was a really significant moment for me, really, because actually seeing the Christian faith publicly kind of articulated and defended, not just on Sunday at church where you expect it to happen, but actually in room 22 at school on a Tuesday lunchtime, was really significant. Because it's like, oh, actually, this really does stand up to questioning. And I remember thinking as a kind of 14, 15-year-old, I can't yet do that, but I'd love to be able to do that. I'd love to be able to articulate my faith in that kind of way that really gives people confidence.
1: Yeah. And it sounds like the budding evangelist was already there, you know, because not every young person necessarily would naturally think to invite their friends to learn about the Christian faith.
2: No, absolutely, yeah. So actually, that heart was probably there even before I knew it was there, yeah.
1: But among many other things you've gone on to be involved in, you're the field director for the Fellowship of Evangelists for Universities of Europe. Going into universities and speaking about the gospel, is that quite hardcore?
2: Well, I've been doing this in different kind of ways for about 20 years. And I would say actually it's less scary now than it used to be. When I started doing stuff in universities, it was kind of the kind of beginning of new atheism. And Richard Dawkins and others were very popular. And a lot of those kind of views and hostility towards faith was kind of imbibed, particularly in the university campus situation. So I remember kind of you go in with fear and trepidation to a lunchtime kind of Q&A session, wondering what questions were going to come up. And I enjoyed it. That was very robust, but it was, it's certainly not for the lighthearted. And I actually think there's definitely been this kind of vibe shift in the last five so years, particularly where far less hostility. I very rarely meet any atheists on campus these days. I mean, the stats say that Gen Z are 50% less likely to be atheists than my generation. And so there's a lot more openness and willingness to really kind of engage and listen to answers. So, I actually would say there is more willingness to really seriously engage rather than just kind of hostility to try and prove you wrong. Yeah.
1: Well, if you just switched on Premier Christian Radio, you're listening to a very special edition of Daytime. I'm Maria Rodriguez here at New Horizon Christian Conference in Coleraine, Northern Ireland, and just bringing you some of the speakers, the seminar leaders, and currently chatting to Michael Ott, who's been sharing his story, growing up in a Christian home, giving his life to Jesus kind of age 6, 7, and then really having an evangelist heart in school, inviting people to come and ask questions about their faith, about the faith of Jesus. And now, of course, for the last 20 years or so, going into universities, answering questions. Have you been in situations, though, Michael? I mean, you're sounding very casual and like it's very easy to do, where you've just felt a bit out of your depth.
2: I guess there's always situations that are new. So I've done a few public dialogues, not so much with atheists these days, as saying there aren't so many around on campuses, but interfaith dialogues as well, kind of Christian-Muslim dialogues and stuff like that. And that can always feel sense of kind of trepidation going into those situations, what's going to come up, what questions you don't know in those situations, and it's live. And so there is a kind of nervousness. I always feel, so a lot of the university events weeks happen in the springtime, and I always feel kind of going into that season, slight sense of kind of like, oh, what's going to come up, how's it going to go? And it's a bit like riding a bike, I find, actually, once you get into it, you don't forget. But actually, one of the things I've realized is we can often think there's like an infinite number of questions and issues that people have with the Christian faith. And that's not true, actually. Often the same questions come up again and again, maybe repackaged in slightly different ways, different wording. But the kind of key issues are really, really there. And I think that can give us confidence that actually over the years, as I've kind of gone into these environments, don't need to feel nervous. It's not that we have exhaustive answers to every possible question, but we do have a sufficient kind of objective basis to the Christian faith that we don't need to be fearful about what might come up. I'm not fearful that suddenly a discovery is going to be made next week that's going to kind of completely kibosh my faith. So there's a sense of like, I want to make the most of this opportunity. But at the same time, a confidence that, I think the gospel's true. I think it's great news. I think it's powerful to change people's lives. I've seen that demonstrated again and again, and that just gives me confidence going into those contexts.
1: Yeah, and I guess if God's called you to it as well, this whole thing, make sure you're equipped to do what he's calling you to do. Well, Michael, we're going to let you get on with preparing for all the things you're going to be doing at New Horizon. If people want to find out more about your work, your ministry, maybe even invite, you to come and speak at university, what's your website address?
2: Yeah, so my website address is just my name, michaelotts.com. So that's M-I-C-H-A-E-L and O-T-S. Everyone spells my name with more letters than it needs.
1: I can imagine. You probably get it pronounced lots of different ways. Do you know what the origin of the surname?
2: Yeah, absolutely. absolutely. So my father's side of the family is Estonian. That's where it comes from. So my great-granddad was the mayor of a town in Estonia for many years. And so interesting history back there. So yes, my grandparents moved over during the Second World War, or just at the end of it. And yeah, that's where the name comes from. So
1: there you go. Yeah. So Michael Otts, O-T-S, if you want to find out more, from Estonia to England to Northern Ireland for New Horizon.
2: Absolutely,
1: Congress.
2: In the rain. Yeah.
1: I hope you have a really blessed week, Michael. Thank you so much
2: Thank
1: for coming
2: you.
1: To join us.
2: Great to be with you.
1: Wow, what a story and a great reminder to us, you know, the importance of just, I guess, being able to answer for the hope that we have. And there are those key questions, aren't there, that people often ask, you know, that age-old one, isn't it, you know, about suffering. Where is a God of love in the midst of suffering? We can get equipped and know some basic answers, even if we're not the world's best apologists, you know, just to be able to answer those questions, friends, colleagues, if they ask us about our faith. Well, in just a moment, we're going to be joined by Dawn, who's going to be telling us about why she believes that Christians need to be really up on speaking up for ethical issues. She's here at New Horizon in Coleraine, and we'll be welcoming her to our little makeshift studio in just a moment.

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2: Well, hello, good morning. Welcome to Premier's Daytime. I'm Maria Rodriguez, and it's just gone 10:45. At the moment, I'm broadcasting to you live from New Horizon Conference in Coleraine in Northern Ireland. And if you're in a situation where you're in a heat rave, I'm coming to you from rain. We've drew some thunderstorms this afternoon. Pretty refreshing. Went out for a walk this morning. The rain was coming down. Mist in the air. It was quite enjoyable. Now, we're chatting with contributors at this week's event. A word of caution, if you've got little ears around a topic now of a slightly sensitive nature, as we're going to be talking about pro-life issues with Dawn McAvoy of Both Lives Matter. She joins us now. Hello, Dawn. Thank you so much for joining us.
3: It's a pleasure. Thank you.
2: Now, Dawn, are you a regular at New Horizon, or is this your first time?
3: Do you know, I was just saying that I have been coming here since I was pregnant with my youngest baby. Actually, yes, that would be, 28 years?
2: Wow.
3: So we've come as a family for 28 years, yeah. So when we're all here, there's four generations.
2: Gosh, how incredible. So what is it about New Horizon that has made you come back year after year, after year, decade after decade?
3: I think it's the nourishment. It's the access to teaching and praise. You meet people from all over the UK and global visitors. It gives you that insight into a bigger church. Whenever, for many of us, Northern Ireland, we're maybe in smaller, you know, rural churches. So it's just it feeds you for a year, I think.
2: So here you are with a T-shirt on that says Both Lives, pro-life, pro-women. So can you just explain to us a little bit about what this organisation exists for?
3: Yeah, thank you. So we're co-founded with the Evangelical Alliance. So we're a UK-wide initiative. And basically it says that both lives matter in every pregnancy. So we reject the globe or the cultural conversation that says women, it pits women against their children. And at its most extreme, it pits us against our bodies, pits us against men. So we're saying We imagine better. We imagine a people and place that values the lives and health of both women and unborn children and pursues the well-being of both. So it's not just that we're saying we're against abortion. We are elective induced abortion. But we're saying because we are for both lives, we want to see laws that protect both, services that enable both to be chosen to live and thrive together. And we speak for a culture that affirms every life in every pregnancy.
2: Now, there may well be many believers that feel passionately about kind of pro-life work, but won't necessarily actually have this as their job. So was there anything sort of that particularly pulled you and thought, actually, I really want to be involved in this?
3: I was already working for the Evangelical Alliance in the advocacy space. And we just saw and proposed to the EA that there was space for a different message, a message that could be seen and heard, led by women and women's voices, women's stories, that was really giving a good news story for pregnancy and for women facing pregnancy crisis and those who are maybe post-abortion and feeling the pain of that. So it's a message to the church and it's a message from the church that actually the good news of Jesus speaks to this issue. So the lens through which we approach all of this is that Jesus came incarnate at conception, that part of God's plan for us, his salvation, restoration plan, involved taking on flesh in the womb of his mother, to be biologically and relationally connected to a woman, to live in a human family, and that all of that as part of God's plan gives a really beautiful, hope-filled, redemptive message to us today.
2: And you were talking, of course, about women perhaps who are post-abortion. How do you find these women? How do you manage to communicate, you know, message of encouragement and hope for them?
3: Often they come to us. On our website, we feature stories written by women. We maybe, if we do any editing, it's very, very minimal. So women share their stories of pregnancy crisis, including where abortion has been chosen. We also work with service providers, so we're not a service provider ourselves, but it's very important that when we're speaking, we're also acting. So we want to help the church speak and teach on this issue, but we want to help them respond in a way that shows the love of Jesus. So working with service providers helps church ministers reach them, signpost women in trouble to them, and it helps inform our messaging and make sure that what we're saying is relevant and current, but also speaking truth with love and grace and mercy. So we need to have those women's voices in our heads whenever we're doing what we're doing.
2: And you talked obviously about churches there. Have you found that church is sometimes a little bit wary about talking about these topics within a church context?
3: Yes, very, very much. I think it's met for many reasons. We never do a church talk where a story of pregnancy crisis or abortion comes up. But it's also about fertility and infertility, baby loss, miscarriage, family planning decisions. It's a very complex space, life, and it's very personal. So in many ways, it's contested and sensitive. And for us, it's helping church leaders overcome maybe the fear of saying the wrong thing, doing the wrong thing. None of us are perfect. We'll make mistakes, but we want to help the church respond to their fellowship, but also the community within which they live, with the good news of Jesus in these life and death issues.
2: And I guess when people are at a conference like we're at here, New Horizon, it's a chance for people perhaps to pause, to reflect on the life decisions, things that are going on in their life, not just through the Bible teachings, but as you know, just as you're taking some time to pray, to worship. And I guess by having you guys present here is an opportunity for people to perhaps think about things in their own life, which is so important. And so would you like to see more churches provide spaces where these sorts of issues are talked about, where people can be helped and supported? Because you've mentioned it's not just issues of kind of, you know, crisis, pregnancy and abortion, but also things like, how do you respond to the church community if someone's gone through a miscarriage, for example?
3: Exactly. I mean, I think anybody listening, there is no church that hasn't felt some of these issues impact them. So the church, 50% of the population are female. Many of us will have children. It impacts men and women sitting in our churches, whether they are the individuals themselves making these decisions, but also doctors, nurses, midwives, teachers. It affects our curriculum, civil servants who plan for healthcare frameworks. I would suspect there aren't very many people that something of what I've said hasn't impacted in their lives. And so we need to be responding to this as church.
2: Yeah, it's really powerful. If people want to find out more about the work that you do, because maybe they want to be able to incorporate it into their church community in some way, what's the website address?
3: Bothlives.co.uk. We're also on Facebook, Instagram and X. We would love people to get in touch with us. And it's all about the good news of Jesus and people's stories.
2: Amen. So both lives matter. If you want to be able to talk about these issues of abortion or challenges with fertility, making decisions in family life in your church community, go to bothlives.co.uk. Now, before we let you go back to your exhibition stand, one of the things that you love about Northern Ireland?
3: The weather.
2: You love the cool weather.
3: Well, maybe not all the time. I think, do you know, we just love people. If I could just sit here and talk to you two all day. So it's connections, it's relationships, it's people, and food.
2: Amazing. And the food, the tray bakes, the Ulster fry. I've been learning
3: 15s?
2: All about it. Just
3: have
2: heard about it. No, just heard about
3: it. 15
2: ingredients. Well, thank you so much for joining. Really appreciate it.
3: Pleasure. Thank
2: you. Well, we're going to get the latest news in just a moment, and then welcoming some more guests from New Horizon Conference here in Northern Ireland.
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15: Good morning, I'm James Lewis. The government's announced prisoners convicted of serious sexual offences will no longer be released early from jail. The plans originally set out by Keir Starmer would have allowed some to be let out before their sentence is over in order to free up prison space in England and Wales. Tory leader Kemi Badenoch says this shouldn't have been introduced in the first place.
16: The government had to be forced into this by me and so many other people bringing the victims out. They shouldn't have had to do that. And yet still, killers are going to be released, like the killers of PC Andrew Harper. Labour have been too slow.
15: A man has been arrested in connection with the death of a Scottish missionary in Greece. Elizabeth Jane Ross, who was a member of City on a Hill Church based in Edinburgh and the Lothians, had been volunteering with a refugee support group in Athens. A church pastor described her as a precious person with a big passion for missionary work who cared for people all over the world. A 26-year-old man, understood to be from Afghanistan, has admitted transporting her body. In India, 13 Christians have been detained and arrested at a worship convention. On the final day of the church event, Hindu extremists disrupted it and accused gathered believers of forcing religious conversions. Local police subsequently arrested two pastors and 11 church members. They're still being held. The charity Open Doors is urging Christians to pray for their release. A 300-year-old Ukrainian church has been destroyed by a Russian drone strike. St. Vavenska Church in the Kherson region was made from oak and was nationally protected as a rare example of ecclesiastical architecture. It was one of the few remaining religious sites in the region. A man who believed he was a vampire has been given an indefinite hospital order after leaving slaughtered lambs and deer heads at churches across Hampshire. 48-year-old Benjamin Lewis admitted stealing and killing animals before placing their bodies, marked with satanic symbols, at places of worship. Police said he believed drinking animal blood would make him immortal. A court heard Lewis had several diagnosed mental health conditions, including severe autism and obsessive-compulsive disorder. The judge ruled he should be detained under the Mental Health Act rather than sent to prison. And former FA chairman David Bernstein says English football's governing body is too nervous to lead from the front. They're believed to be sending a letter to withdraw support for the re-election of FIFA president Gianni Infantino. It's after he angered many by planning to sell commercial stakes in tournaments. Director of Christians in Sports, Dr. Graham Daniels, tells Premier why we should take an interest in how the game's governed.
17: This is a precious gift from God to creation. And if it's such a big part of everyday life for ordinary human beings, we must govern it with justice and dignity and respect.
15: And you can hear more from Dr. Graham Daniels on the News Hour from midday on Premier Christian Radio.
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15: Across the UK this Tuesday morning, we're seeing some varied conditions. Northern Ireland has yellow warnings for thunderstorms, with Belfast currently 15 degrees Celsius and heavy rain expected. Heavy showers are also affecting Scotland, with Edinburgh seeing 16 degrees Celsius and persistent downpours, while Glasgow is 21 degrees Celsius. Further south, England remains very warm and humid. London is 28 degrees Celsius and mostly dry with hazy sunshine, contrasting with 23 degrees Celsius in Cardiff, Wales, where scattered showers are likely. That's your latest from the Premier News team. 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
2: Well, hello, welcome to New Horizon, where many people are gathered for Bible teaching, worship, perusing the book stands, the coffee shop, and here I am, Maria Rodriguez, in the midst of it in my makeshift studio for Premier Christian Radio, chatting with the seminar leaders, the exhibitors, the main stage speakers, just to bring something of the event and the conference to you. Now, a little question for you on this Tuesday morning. How confident are you at sharing your faith? Now, I think some of us are better at it than others. Sometimes we need a bit of help, don't we? You know, we need some tools and tips along the way. And the good news is there are plenty of resources around to help us to be able to share the gospel with others. The team from Christianity Explored course are here at New Horizon this week. And Diane Casement has popped here to share a little bit more. Hello, Diane.
21: Hi there, Maria. Lovely to be here.
2: Thank you so much for coming. Now, over the course of this week, lots of people have been telling me the things they love about Northern Ireland, from the tray bakes to the Ulster fry-ups. What is it for you that you particularly love?
21: Oh, my word. What do I love about Northern Ireland? Well, I think one of the things I love is no matter where you go, you will bump into somebody you know. We're all kind of like one big happy family over here. And some people love that. Some people don't like that so much, but I love that.
2: And I was thinking for some people, young people growing up, perhaps that's not such a convenient thing. You can't get up to much mischief, can you?
21: Exactly. Your mum and dad will find out no matter where you are, what you're doing. There's always somebody who'll know you.
2: Yeah, someone peeking through the curtain just
21: yeah,
2: to
21: exactly.
2: see what you're
21: getting
2: up to.
21: Too far away.
2: Did you grow up in a Christian home, Dan?
21: I did. My mum and dad were just lovely saints, and they brought us to church and Sunday school and youth fellowship and Christian Endeavour. And I gave my life to Jesus when I was about 16. And because I just knew that my mum and dad had something that I did not have, and I came to realize, wow, I'm not a Christian and I need to respond to Jesus myself. And there was one night at our youth fellowship, I understood what he'd done for me for the very first time, and I just thought, I have to give my life to this amazing Savior.
2: How incredible. And what a gift to do that in your teenage years as well.
21: Yeah, absolutely. So blessed to have been brought up in a Christian home. And all my siblings became Christians as well. So we're so, so thankful for that.
2: That is really, really lovely. Did you ever hear in your family from kind of parents, grandparents, stories of some of the conflicts and the challenges gone by?
21: Well, yes. Actually, my dad was very involved in politics during that whole time of the trouble. So it was a very, very present thing in our family and in our situation. And what a relief to be kind of past those awful years that we did experience. But God is faithful, and we are where we are now, and it's a very different place to what it was 30 years ago.
2: And so lovely, of course, in this marquee where we're sitting now, you've got people from all different church backgrounds gathered together in unity.
21: It's amazing. I was just sitting watching everybody coming in, and you think you know all the Christians in Northern Ireland, and then when you're sitting there, you think, oh my goodness, there's someone
2: who doesn't know Diane. Yeah. if you don't know Diane, come over now and meet her at the Premier Christian Radio stand.
21: Oh dear, no, it's just wonderful to be here with like 3,000 people under one tent just hearing about Jesus, and we just heard about him this morning, and blowing our minds.
2: That's really incredible. Now, mention obviously you're from Christianity Explored.
21: That's right.
2: For anyone who's unfamiliar with it, can you just explain a little bit about what it is?
21: Well, Christianity Explored, we're all about, you talk about sharing our faith, and it is something that we all find daunting. We all can think, oh my goodness, I have to be a theologian, I have to be an apologist, I have to be Billy Graham, but actually, all you have to be is a kind, loving friend who is praying for someone. And then Christianity Explored will do the heavy lifting for you. So just bring them along to a course. And we have our kind of main course is called Christianity Explored. It's a 7-week course. And it's kind of made up of short films and some animations, some testimonies. And we have 3 main presenters. We have Ephraim Buckle, who is the head of London City Mission. We have Rico Tice, who's the founder of the course himself. And then we have our very own homegrown Emma Scrivener, who's from Belfast. So everyone in Northern Ireland will hear and resonate with that lovely Northern Irish accent. And what these guys do is they just, everything is based on the Gospel of Mark, and we just do a deep dive into the Gospel of Mark to look at the person of Jesus. Who is Jesus? What are the things that he said? What are the claims he made? What are the things he did? Obviously, his death and his resurrection. And over the 7 sessions, we just really zone in on Jesus and what does it mean to follow him? How ought I to respond to him? And as well as telling everyone about the glorious things about Jesus and how wonderful he is, we also tackle the hard questions. And I think that's what's kind of sometimes daunting for us. How do I talk about sin to my friend? How do I talk about hell to my friend? How do I talk about what happens if I reject Jesus? So I just say to everybody, let Christianity Explore do the heavy lifting.
2: So rather than you having to answer all the tough questions, you invite them to a course. I guess the main hurdle then is how to invite your friend to a course. But then once you do get them there, they can hear all the
21: incidents. When it's done in such a relaxed setting, I mean, we quite often would have our courses running in a coffee shop or in someone's home or in a pub situation, or I'm just in a very relaxed set. So you're just watching these 3 presenters having a conversation, and you're just getting to listen into them as they speak about Jesus and what he means to them and what he can mean to each one of us. So all you do is bring your friend along and at the end say, well, what did you think of that?
2: Wow, so great. And then one of the things I was really staggered by was the fact that Christianity Explored also is running prisons. So does that work in conjunction with chaplaincies? How does that work?
21: Yeah, we have, we've actually produced a course which is specifically for prisoners called The Prisoner's Journey. And that course is now running worldwide, and we're in hundreds and hundreds of prisons across the globe. And we reckon as of last year, probably about 1 million prisoners have been through the course, and we have seen so many people wonderfully converted to Jesus. And we're actually, so many of the prisoners we've discovered, though, their literacy is at a very low level. So actually, we're trying to produce at the moment a Christianity Explored illustrated version, which will make it just that bit more accessible for those prisoners who maybe aren't very literate and able to read so much. So we're excited about that prospect.
2: Gosh, there's so many different ways of being able to reach people with the gospel and thinking about all different situations as well.
21: Absolutely, absolutely. No, it's just been a joy. And we're now kind of, we reckon we're now in 140 countries across the world, and the course has been translated into 72 different languages. So God is on the move, and by his grace, we're just seeing people converted, which is just such an absolute joy and a blessing.
2: Wow, bearing fruit. So if people want to find out more, what's the website address then?
21: Yes, well, we're christianityexplored.org, and we have just so much information. And if you're thinking about running a course, and maybe you're a little bit nervous about that, go into christianityexplored.org, go into the leaders portal, and there you will find so much training material there. There's kind of so many bits of information, and we have expert explainers. If you get into difficult questions, we have expert explainers who will go over stuff with you, and they will handle the hard questions for you. And there's just a lot of accessible training, so don't be afraid to run one of these courses, because we're going to be walking along with you with all this amazing training.
0: Well, Diane, thank you so much for joining us. Really appreciate it.
21: Oh, it's been so a good pleasure to be here
0: with us. And yeah, I hope you have a really blessed time at New Horizon.
21: Thank you so much. I'm looking forward to the rest of the week. Right, thanks, Maria. Bye.
0: Well, Diane there just sharing with us at New Horizon something of the Christianity Explored course. In just a moment, we are going to hear from a man who's one of our main teachers here at New Horizon. He's got an incredible story of how his whole life was changed when he came to New Horizon many years ago. You're listening to Premier Christian Radio.

0: Well, there we go. Keith and Kristen Getty with Here Is Love, Vast As the Ocean. At 11:15 here on Premier Christian Radio. Coming to you live from Northern Ireland, I'm Maria Rodriguez. And of course, Keith and Kristen often leading worship around these parts. I'm at New Horizon Conference, where over 3,000 Christians are gathered to worship God, to attend Bible teaching, children's streams, youth streams. We've been catching up with some of the seminar leaders and teachers. Now, one of the main Bible teachers this week is Stephen Auld. I spoke to him to find out more about his amazing story of encountering God at New Horizon Conference. And I began by asking if he could tell me where he was at in his life when that encounter happened.
1: I was raised in a Christian home, and so my parents explained the gospel to me when I was a young boy, and I made a simple profession of faith, and I'm very thankful for that. But as I grew up, I realized that, you know, a lot of that understanding of Christianity was very, very basic. And I played a lot of rugby at school. And when I was in fifth year, so about 15 or 16, I was invited to go on a rugby tour to Australia. First time I'd ever been on a plane.

0: invited by a friend to come up to New Horizon with a youth group from Portadown called Portadown CE Christian Endeavour. And I said, okay, well, that sounds like fun. Going to a big tent, that sounds great. So I went along. The first two nights, I sat through the meetings and I was not that interested. I just was thinking, when will this be over so I can go and get a chippy on the promenade. But the third night, on the Wednesday evening, I don't even know who was speaking, but I remember him speaking about what it meant to be a Christian and giving 100% of your life to the Lord. And he said, if you're giving 20% of your life to God and the other 80% you're holding back to you, stop calling yourself a Christian. And I was like, oh wow, that's me. If I could even say I'm giving 20% to the Lord. And I just thought, so much of my life is all about me, my rugby, my doing what I want to do. But that night I was gripped. It was as if the word and the Spirit of God just laid hold of me. I felt pressed into my chair, literally. And I said inwardly, Lord, I know that I should give you 100% of my life. I don't really know what that means, but I want to do that. And Lord, I'm ready to just surrender. Show me what it means to live 100% of my life for you.
1: That's absolutely incredible. But obviously, it's one thing to pray that prayer and the next thing to start making some decisions. So would you say that your decisions about what you were going to do with your life then were impacted by that encounter?
0: Oh, hugely. I remember coming out of the tent that evening and sitting in a little side tent where there's some bean bags, and I was trying to process what has just happened and what does this mean. And throughout lower sixth, upper sixth, and even going to university, I'm so thankful that God created in my heart like a voracious hunger to know more. So I remember actually buying two books at the bookstall, A.W. Tozer's The Pursuit of God and Jerry Bridges' The Pursuit of Holiness. And I'm so thankful that those were the two books that were put in my hands, because Tozer taught me that the Christian life, it's not just a ticket out of hell and into heaven. It's Jesus removing the barrier that stopped me from knowing God as my highest joy. And so I realized that the Christian life doesn't end at conversion. It's only starting. And the rest of your life is pursuing God. How real can it be? And close can our walk with God be? So I started to really just go after God. My appetite for my Bible, I was just reading my Bible, praying, saying, Lord, how real can this be? How can I do this? I continued to go out with my friends, but I didn't enter into the whole social life that went with rugby in a like going out and getting drunk way, but I tried.
1: Did they
0: just
1: notice the change?
0: I think they did, yeah. And I think there was a great respect because of the rugby, but they recognised that I had now new lines that I was drawing and that I didn't want to cross them. And so, a hunger for the Lord, a sense of wanting to live for him, and trying to figure out then the direction of my life, because I wanted to be a professional rugby player and I was on track that potentially that could have happened. But then I started to want more and more the things of God, and I was asked to lead a Bible study then a few years later when I was at university, and I started to feel more alive with my Bible open with people than I did running out onto a rugby pitch for whatever level I was playing at. And that started
1: amazing.
0: To change then a lot of the direction of my life.
1: And did you find when you were in that university context that you wanted to be able to understand the Word of God more, to be able to explain to others who didn't know about it? Was that something that was of interest to you?
0: Yes, absolutely. But it definitely started first with wanting to know the Lord myself. And that has developed a conviction in me, actually, that probably flows out of John 21, where Jesus was restoring Simon Peter after his denials. And what does Jesus ask Simon Peter? Three times, do you love me? And each time when Simon Peter said, Lord, you know everything, you know that I love you, Jesus said, okay, feed my sheep, feed my lambs, tend my sheep. And what I take from that is that all Christian ministry and evangelism must flow out of our love for Jesus.
1: Absolutely.
0: Notice Jesus didn't say, first, do you love the sheep? Do you love me? Then go from that place and minister. And so my pursuit of God and my reading the Bible was honestly a lot to just, I want to know God. But then the natural outflow is, of course, wanting to speak for the Lord. And we're all evangelists of what we enjoy. You know, I love certain chocolate bars. And if I taste it, then I'll say to someone else, here, have you tried that? Or you watch a movie that you enjoy and you'll say, have you seen that movie? What we delight in, we naturally share. And so it was stoking that delight in the Lord that led to then sharing my faith more and more. And The Lord help me. I was the

0: most timid Christian in the rugby changing rooms and all that, but he helped me overcome that over time.
1: It sounds like it was a real grace and a mix of grace and maturity that you were able to realise the importance of building a relationship with the Lord in that season.
0: I'm so thankful.
1: As a springboard for any kind of ministry to come, mission to come out from. Now, you've done lots of different things over the course of your life, Stephen, mm-hmm. including going on mission to Madagascar with mm-hmm. Africa Inland Mission. How would you say that experience has kind of taught you things that you now use in your day-to-day life, whether you're preaching or going into a university to give a talk?
0: Yeah, on so many levels. First, because I've lived in a few different places, so mission in Madagascar, theological study in America, associate pastor in Cambridge, now for the last 10 years in Belfast, in the midst of all the changes, you realise there's a steady constant, the unchanging God. And the unchanging God is the rock of stability in a world of instability. And so just that steadiness that comes wherever I am, wherever I'm speaking, wherever I'm preaching or teaching, just knowing the same God is with me, the same God is to be proclaimed, and also the same people with the same problems. We all struggle with the same sins and need the same Saviour. Then just going and living in another culture, I think it should almost be obligatory for everyone in Northern Ireland to have spent at least 6 months outside of Northern Ireland. It just broadens your horizons. We can get so narrow when we're just in our own little world. And seeing the very frontline challenges of mission in Madagascar really impacted me big time. You know, if you're a soldier in the trenches, you're so focused on the battles you're fighting and you're not thinking of the condition of the trench. If you're focused on mission, you're not just thinking, oh, I don't really like the colour of the carpet in my church, because that becomes so small when you're thinking of the bigger picture. And I think some of those experiences in Madagascar, and especially seeing the front lines of outreach to Muslim peoples, for example, in Northern Madagascar, it made me realise, man, we've got to keep the main thing all the time, and that is making disciples.
1: Well, amazing wisdom at the moment here on Premier Christian Radio as we're coming to you live from New Horizon Conference in Coleraine, Northern Ireland. And Stephen Auld just sharing with us about the journey that he's been on. Just incredible, the doors that God's opened, the ways that he's been impacted by New Horizon that we're now at right now. And he's sharing with us a little bit of his journey and his story. Now, among many other things, I understand you're studying for a PhD at the moment.
0: Yes.
1: What's the topic and the theme?
0: It's quite niche. I am studying the shorthand sermon notes from an English particular Baptist pastor called Andrew Fuller from the 18th century. He was born in 1754, died 1815, and hundreds of his sermons have been locked for 200 years up in a shorthand that no one could read. And about 5 years ago, another student from a university in Scotland figured out that it could be read. But then he left that work behind and moved on to do something else. And I did a theological master's where I wrote on the pastoral theology of this man, Andrew Fuller. And my supervisor at the time encouraged me to continue to PhD level studies. And I said, whatever has happened to the original work on the shorthand sermon notes of Andrew Fuller? And he said, nothing. And I said, well, wonder could I do that? So I have learned the shorthand. It's like learning another language, essentially. There's only me and one other person in the world, I think, that can read it. And I'm now translating those shorthand sermon notes into longhand and doing an initial analysis on Andrew Fuller's week-by-week pulpit ministry.
1: Gosh, how incredible. As you say, niche, but even more niche than I was anticipating.
0: Yeah.
1: But what an amazing adventure. And
0: one of the things you want to find in any study like this is ground that hasn't been covered, and this is just so easy because no one's ever done this.
1: Yeah, absolutely incredible, and I pray that it's a real blessing to you that God really speaks to you through that process.
0: Thank you.
1: Of going through all of those sermons.
0: My hope, by the way, I should say just in passing, is that studying another pastor's preaching, and this man Andrew Fuller was instrumental in the revitalization of particular Baptist churches in the 18th century. He was the founder of the Baptist Missionary Society. So everyone's heard of William Carey, but Andrew Fuller was the guy behind William Carey that sent him out and supported him. And so my hope is that reading Fuller's sermons is going to fire my own heart for preaching, and for especially preaching to stir people to think about evangelism and missions.
1: Now, we've got you here not just to share something of your story, but because you're one of the Bible teachers this week at New Horizon. Does that feel a little bit surreal after all those years ago that you got brought here by some friends and kind of weren't really too keen on the whole thing, and now here you are drawing other people into the Word of God?
0: Honestly, I find it hard to believe. I'm very thankful to have been invited to be part of the program here, a small piece of all the pieces that make up what New Horizon is. But it does feel surreal. I was pretty nervous this morning getting up to the first Bible teaching session, but I'm thankful that I sense the Lord's help, and people are very kind and generous and encouraging. So I'm so thankful because I love God's word, and when I'm preaching and teaching, I just see it as loving the Lord out loud in front of people with my Bible open. That's just it, just loving the Lord out loud with my Bible open in front of people.
1: That's a lovely way of looking at it. And a great blessing, isn't it, to be able to use your passion to be able to draw other people closer to God. Mm-hmm. Well, so much more we could talk about, but I know you need to get on and prepare yourself for all the other things you're going to be doing this week.
0: Thanks.
1: But the one thing I'm asking everybody when they come and join us in this makeshift studio is what their favourite thing is about Northern Ireland. So what would you pick?
0: Oh, there's so many things because I love this little country, Northern Ireland. I think the people and the people's banter, the sense of humour. Honestly, I've been in different places and there's no banter like the banter in Northern Ireland. So it's the people, the sense of humour, the way we kind of, we would say we slag each other, you know, the way we just do that as a way to show our affection for one another. Just love that. Love the sarcasm. I think it's just, you got to be careful with it, but I think it's the people and the banter.
1: Well, that was Stephen Old chatting to me, Maria Rodriguez, earlier today, ahead of speaking and being one of the main Bible teachers. What an incredible story there of how God changed his life by coming to this event. Now, maybe you've been to one of the many Christian conferences, festivals that happen across the UK, just like this one that I'm at here in Northern Ireland, New Horizon. Thousands of believers gathered from all across the nation, and we're chatting to some of the speakers, the seminar leaders, and there's a real great buzz. The morning session's finished, so now everyone's milling around, looking at the bookstall, you know, meeting some of the exhibitors, getting their coffee, and they're just having some time just to connect to meet people, and it's just a really beautiful atmosphere. In just a moment, we're going to be talking to someone who's actually trying to address quite a challenging issue, and that is how you can talk to young people about relationships, puberty, and much more. There's even a session that they run called Birds and the Bees. We'll get more on that very shortly here on Premier Christian Radio.
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1: Hello, good afternoon. No, not quite the afternoon. It's been a long morning. I thought it was the afternoon already. It's 26 minutes to 12. I'm Maria Rodriguez with today's daytime here from a Christian conference happening in Northern Ireland. And what an amazing buzz it is. And perhaps you can't get to this particular event called New Horizon, but we're bringing it to you. We were hearing there Stephen Auld sharing about the amazing experience he had when he was on track to become potentially a professional rugby player, ended up coming to New Horizon, had a powerful encounter with God, and it caused his whole life just to turn around. Absolutely incredible. But one of the people that I spoke with earlier was a lady called Tessa from a ministry called Love for Life. Now, if you're ever at a loss to know how to speak to young people in your life about topics like relationships, she is the lady. She's got lots of amazing resources that churches, parents, families use, even schools, to be able to talk about these issues. And I asked her, if people meet her, how would she describe what Love for Life does?
2: That's a great question. Well, Love for Life is quite a range to it, but really our really hope for young people is to encourage people to have healthy, thriving, strong relationships. And we want to support everyone in that, their youth workers, their parents. And we do that, I guess, in lots of ways. We start from, as of recently, nursery age, all the way up to young adults. And then we would even run parent groups as well on how to support their young people and how to have conversations about everything in regards to relationships, because we know it has such a big impact on their lives and society. And we do that in schools, we do that in churches and community groups. So a big variety, but it is a great organisation.
1: And how do you feel about having these kind of slightly embarrassing conversations? Because it's not always easy, I suppose, to stand up in front of a group of teenagers and talk about kind of relationships, puberty, all the rest of it.
2: Yes, quite a lot of topics within that, but I think we do it in quite a creative and fun way. And even some of those topics can be tricky. Remember, when it comes to secondary school, and we're talking about keeping them safe in regards to relationships and everything that comes with that. But we like to make lots of jokes ourselves. We like to break the ice, make it fun, and even engage with them and highlight what they're seeing in society, what the messages they're already receiving, and actually highlight to them and say, you know, what do you want to think for yourself and what is important to you about relationships, and get them to actually be empowered and aware of what's going on around them. So we like to have lots of fun with them too and really build those relationships, even if we're in just for one session.
1: And is it obvious that you're coming in as a Christian? How do you navigate that?
2: I suppose we go into schools and they're all for all children. So we go in programmes that cater to the whole school. It's part of the curriculum. But I feel it's really important just in the way we conduct ourselves. I feel you can feel the heart behind our message, in that young people are so valuable, so important. That is the message from the Lord. And although we can't read the Bible with all young people, I think it's just our light and our witnesses are really important. And we're so glad and so privileged that we are the ones that are able to go into schools and deliver this part of the curriculum as well.
1: I guess it can be more explicit when you're in a church context.
2: Yes, yeah.
1: I'm really intrigued, because I've not heard of many churches actually wanting to, I guess, sort of support parents and know how to talk to their children about kind of sex education, all this kind of thing. So what response have you received from churches?
2: Yeah, we've really begun to grow in the last few years in churches, and we're really, really well supported by churches. We even have one of our workers would specifically go into a lot of churches, and we would help with that too. So churches are really engaged with that, and I think a lot of them see the impact that religion has on every part of their young people's life and their family's life. And we have a lot of parents that have reached out as well that just want support in that. So we even offer we'd offer general parent classes in primary schools and secondary schools, but we'd also offer faith specific ones, and those are really popular. So we have been really well supported by churches, and we're excited to see how that can grow too.
1: And I saw one of the sessions was called something like Birds and the Bees, and I'm sure that parents really appreciate just being given a bit of a steer. I was thinking, how do I start with this conversation?
2: Yes.
1: How do I know what to talk about? So I guess that one's probably quite popular.
2: Yes, it is. And I think even in that, we really encourage parents to do group activities and support each other and like break the ice with that, because I think the biggest thing sometimes with these topics is just starting to talk about it. And parents are such an amazing part of their young people's lives, and we want to hear what's important to them and their young people and how we can help them as well. So it's a great privilege.
1: I was having a little nosy through the brochures on your stand, and I saw all kinds of things you're doing, including kind of supporting young people, helping them prepare to leave home, think about decisions they're having to make. I guess that's quite a big one, isn't it? Because that's the point, particularly even if a young person's been going to church, they then have to decide, well, how am I going to live? There'll be a lot of peer pressure. So why is that included as part of the program?
2: I suppose pressure culture from all different sides can have such a big impact on their relationship. So we would even start that, talking about that in primary school, because even that shift from even primary school to secondary school, they can be faced with lots of new friends, lots of different pressures maybe they didn't face in a small primary school compared to maybe a bigger secondary school. So we want them to feel confident in themselves and first of all remembering who they are, how the Lord has made them, and actually how then they can go on to navigate those in relationships. Because I think we know ourselves, it can come from all angles, but growing up especially, I think going into those teenage years can be a real challenge. So we want them to, I suppose, be as best prepared as they can be for that.
1: Yeah, absolutely, that's amazing. Now, before you were coming to New Horizon with Love for Life, you actually came along as a participant. So What is it about New Horizon that you enjoy?
2: Oh, New Horizon, it's class-like, and I think just having an opportunity in your summer to just engage with the Lord, engage with actually other Christians. Sometimes the year can be so busy, and just taking a wee step back and a refresh, just to spend time in worship, actually getting to know other Christians as well. It's just so encouraging, and just seeing the North Coast filled with people just ready to be filled up with the Lord. I think it's a great time, especially going towards the beginning of the school year. It's a real blessing just to be encouraged and challenged in that way.
1: Yeah, amazing. Now, the question I'm asking everyone before I let them go is, what's your favourite thing about Northern Ireland?
2: Oh, good question. I've kind of done two, so I'll just cheat. But I'd say partly the people, just wherever you go in Northern Ireland, you always know someone that like knows your auntie or is related to you, or knows where you live, even if it's like me from Glengormley. But also I think the tea would be a good one for me. Like, it's very bonding, I think, a good cup of tea.
1: Cup of tea, there we go. Well, nice and warming in this cold weather.
2: Yes, always, yeah. You need a good cup of tea. Belfast brew, sticky tea is my favourite. Yeah.
1: Absolutely. Well, Tessa, thank you so much for taking some time to chat to us.
2: We
1: really
2: so
1: appreciate
2: much,
1: it, and keep up the great work.
2: Thank you so much.
1: Tessa from Love for Life here at New Horizon Conference in Coleraine, Northern Ireland, where the rain and the thunderstorms seem to have stopped. The sun is peeking out, so there we are. At least people are going to be a little bit dry heading to their seminars in the next session. Well, it's so good to have you join me today. I'm Maria Rodriguez. We're heading towards the afternoon, which of course means it's almost time for our news hour. We look at the news from a Christian perspective. Over the last couple of hours, we've been bringing you conversations from New Horizon Conference, chatting to the speakers, the seminar leaders, the exhibitors, and we're going to be doing the same all again tomorrow from 10 o'clock, in for a real treat tomorrow, as we chat to some of the main stage speakers about their journey of faith and their passion for Jesus. And so, we are just taking some time now to maybe just pause and ask the Lord, what does he want to say to us on this Tuesday morning? You know, maybe you're not at one of these Christian conferences or camps or retreats. Perhaps your life is super busy today. Maybe you're dealing with caring for elderly parents. Perhaps you're trying to juggle having children at home on school holidays. But maybe you're on your own and you're finding that a lot of friends are away and you're feeling a bit lonely and isolated. Well, in the midst of all the things that you're facing today, whether it's health issues, financial issues, the Lord wants to speak to you and be with you. So I encourage you during this song, if you're able to, take a moment just to pause. Perhaps even close your eyes, but definitely not if you're driving. And just say, Lord, I'm here. Speak. 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

The stunning voice of CC Winans with Holy Forever here on Premier Christian Radio, coming to you live from New Horizon and Northern Ireland, Coleraine, Causeway Coast, perhaps regions you visited on holiday. But this week, 3,000 Christians gathered together in a big top to worship God and to pray. We're so privileged to have been bringing you some of the contributors over the past couple of days. We're going to continue tomorrow from 10 o'clock. Coming up shortly, today's news hour, as we take some time to look at the news from a Christian perspective. We'll be getting the latest on all the chaos that's going on in the world of football, and also as well focusing on the Middle East, the conflict in Sudan and Christians there in horrific violence. That's all to come very shortly here on Premier Christian Radio.

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7: On the evening of that first day of the week, when the disciples were together, with the doors locked for fear of the Jewish leaders, Jesus came and stood among them and said, "Peace be with you." After he said this, he showed them his hands and sighed. The disciples were overjoyed when they saw the Lord. Again, Jesus said, "Peace be with you. As the Father has sent me, I am sending you." And with that, he breathed on them and said, "Receive the Holy Spirit. If you forgive anyone's sins, their sins are forgiven. If you do not forgive them, they are not forgiven."
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10: Good afternoon, I'm James Lewis. A former safeguarding minister wants to see domestic violence perpetrators added to the list of prisoners banned from the early release scheme. Andy Burnham's already confirmed those convicted of serious sexual offences won't be eligible. Around 5,000 inmates are expected to be freed in October under the plans to ease prison overcrowding in England and Wales. Jess Phillips says when domestic abusers re-offend, it's often with the same victim.
11: It's different to fraudsters getting out. There is a really specific violence against women and girls issue. It's not their responsibility to worry about the numbers or failures of politicians for decades before. It is only their responsibility to feel safe.
10: French authorities say 157 people have been rescued after a boat carrying migrants caught fire in the English Channel this morning. British Border Force vessels, the RNLI, French boats and a French Navy helicopter were deployed to the scene. A man has been arrested in connection with the death of a Scottish missionary in Greece. Elizabeth Jane Ross, who was a member of City on a Hill Church based in Edinburgh and the Lothians, had been volunteering with a refugee support group in Athens. Her church pastor described her as a precious person with a big passion for missionary work who cared for all people all over the world. Charity Open Doors is urging prayers for the release of 13 Christians detained at a worship convention in India. Hindu extremists disrupted the event and accused the gathered believers of forcing religious conversions. Local police subsequently arrested two pastors and 11 church members. They're still being held. A man who believed he was a vampire has been given an indefinite hospital order after leaving slaughtered lambs and deer heads at churches outside Hampshire. 48-year-old Benjamin Lewis admitted stealing and killing animals before placing their bodies marked with satanic symbols at places of worship. A court heard Lewis had several diagnosed mental health conditions, including severe autism and obsessive compulsive disorder. The judge ruled he should be detained under the Mental Health Act rather than sent to prison. A second runway is opening at Gatwick. The government's won a legal challenge at the High Court, meaning the expansion project can go ahead. And Arsene Wenger says the decision to withdraw from a plan to sell stakes in the World Cup was absolutely necessary and beyond question. The ex-Arsenal boss is FIFA's chief of global development. He's released a statement as Secretary-General Matthias Grafstrom told the staff the proposal was sad and reproachable. Christensen Sport Director Dr. Graham Daniels tells Premier there are questions about the leadership of President Gianni Infantino.
12: Leaders need to be the last. They need to serve the cause. The process being followed by Gianni Infantino causes all kinds of concerns about how he's gone about this, particularly when there are billions of pounds involved.
10: You can hear more from Dr. Graham Daniels on the NewsHour next on Premier Christian Radio.
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10: Heavy rain and a risk of thunder continue across northern Scotland and Northern Ireland. Belfast is currently 20 degrees Celsius with Edinburgh at 18. For England, it's very warm and humid in the east, with London seeing 27 degrees Celsius, though scattered showers affect western areas. Wales is also experiencing showers with Cardiff at 23 degrees Celsius. That's your latest from the Premier News team. 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

0: David Archuleta with Glorious this afternoon here on Premier Christian Radio. I'm Maria Rodriguez, bringing you today's news hour. Now, the government is preparing to roll out an early release scheme for thousands of prisoners in England and Wales, saying it's trying to avoid a prison capacity crisis. At the moment, there are about 86,500 people in prison, with about 2,400 spare places. And those convicted of the most serious sexual offences will be excluded from this scheme. But some people who've been convicted of crimes such as domestic abuse do remain eligible, as do the killers of traffic officer PC Harper. Now, some people are criticising the scheme, saying justice is being shortcut. And joining us now to reflect on this is Ian McDowell, who's founder of the charity Tough Talk, who work with ex-offenders and just sharing the message of Jesus and connecting through fitness. Ian, good afternoon. Thank you so much for joining us.
1: Good afternoon. Thank you for having me.
0: So what's your reaction to this idea of releasing people early? Do you think it's a good solution to overcrowding?
1: Well, the real problem with the overcrowding, from what I can see, and I've been visiting prisons since 1995, is that they have this ridiculous recall surge system going on. So the issue is actually something like 78% are recalled because of problems with their probation, not because they've recommitted a crime. So you're talking about something like 51,000 people were recalled just in the last year. So if you think about it, this early release of letting people off before they finish their sentence doesn't really do anything. It's a smokescreen, isn't it? And it shows, it upsets people, because people should complete their sentences from a biblical perspective. I think there should be a judgment and people pay the price for their crimes. And if people then are naturally released because they've fulfilled that, but because of technical issue in the recall system, we've got 20 plus thousand prisoners that are in there because they were 10 minutes late for a probation appointment, then that's the real problem the government should look at.
0: And there, obviously, you're alluding to a problem that you think the government need to look at. Are there any other challenges that you think that actually need to be addressed right now in the prison system, the way it works?
1: Well, just again, going over what I just said, no one's actually talking about that. So when I spend my time in the prisons, the amount of guys I talk to that are there because they were late for an appointment or some red tape technical problems, that needs to be looked at urgently, because that would solve a massive crisis we've got in the prison system. So the government and MPs and people need to start to talk about that. Christian voices need to. From a Christian perspective, I've been working in the prisons for sort of like 30 odd years, sharing the gospel of Jesus Christ. I believe there's only one way that changes a man's life, and that is the gospel, that Christ died and rose again. And I've seen men come to faith, now once prisoners, now ministers of churches, because of the gospel. So we need to make sure that the church continues to operate in the prison system, from my perspective. And if a man's heart changes, they won't need to be recalled, they won't need to go back, they won't reoffend. So keep up that good Christian work and all the good chaplains that are working in the prison.
0: Yeah, great encouragement to chaplains working in prisons to keep up the good work. Because if someone encounters the power of Jesus, then they don't need to be recalled, as you say. It can change their life. I guess some people are concerned about public safety. Other people are thinking we need to give people a second chance. Is it actually a flaw in the system, do you think, that actually once people get to the end of their sentence, they're not necessarily being assessed as to where they're at or how they're kind of feeling about the crime they've committed and whether they're ready to sort of go back into society?
1: Yeah, I believe that actually. I've visited prisons all over the world, Russia, Africa, India, all sorts of prisons. I've done prisons like Rikers Island Prison in New York. I believe it or not, the UK has an incredible prison system. It actually does focus on rehabilitation. It does actually focus on helping the guys. And so if you're prepared to put in the work while you're in prison, there are courses, there are all sorts of opportunities for prisoners to sort and solve their lives out. Obviously, the big problem we have is when they come out. So even the church struggles in this area, where we have great chapel services. We have 50, 60, 100 men in a chapel praising Jesus, Bible studies, alpha courses, men coming to faith. When they come out, then there's no support for them, either in society or the church. So the church not picking up with these guys, not having the opportunity to. A little bit, the average prisoner walking to a church, he just doesn't feel part of that congregation. So understanding where they're coming from and being able to work with these guys is key. So yes, I think much needs to be done in helping them when they get released, when they come out. But I do believe that someone has to fulfill the sentence they're given. That's, you know, letting them out early is not a biblical perspective. I don't see that. I don't think it teaches us anything. I understand why it worries society.
0: Yeah, and that's something you're clearly passionate about, because you've mentioned that a couple of times now. You feel from a biblical perspective, people should fulfill their sentences. You obviously alluded there to the role that churches can play. Some churches, I guess, feel a bit ill-equipped and think, well, what have we got to offer people coming out of prison? What can people do? Because I think a lot of churches just feel like they don't really know where to start.
1: The way to start would be to really get involved in prison volunteering groups like Prison Fellowship and groups like that that actually work with prisoners. HDB are doing incredible work with helping re-offenders and actual running courses in prison. So there's lots of prison ministry groups, churches. So you connect with them. The wheel's been already invented. We don't have to reinvent the wheel. We just need to take those platforms that are being used by churches like Holy Trinity Brompton and Prison Fellowship England and Wales, and start to adopt that within our own church. Create a prison ministry within your own church, even if you're just praying for a local prison, praying for the chaplaincy in the local prison, praying for the volunteers that go into that prison, and doors open, opportunities open, and helping the guys when they come out is crucial.
0: Well, Ian, thank you so much for the challenge and reminding all of us that we have a role to play as Christians and as church if we want to really help ex-offenders to be able to be rehabilitated back into society and into life. And as you say, the answer is Jesus. So Ian McDowell there, founder of the charity Tough Talk. Find out more by going to tough-talk.com. That's tough-talk.com. And we're going to be turning our attention away in just a moment from prisons here to be looking at global conflicts where Christians are suffering in Sudan. We're going to be finding out about all that's going on from Christian solidarity worldwide.

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0: Tori Kelly. It is well with my soul this afternoon here on Premier Christian Radio. And of course, as we're taking some time to worship God together and just thank him for the gift of life today, there are, of course, brothers and sisters around the world who are suffering and struggling for the sake of the gospel. A lot of us, of course, are aware of the situation going on in Iran, events in the Middle East, conflicts in Sudan. And in the latest violence, a church leader from the Sudanese Episcopal Church has been executed along with six other people. We're going to find out more from Sarah, who is Sudan Advocacy Officer for Christian Solidarity World. Good afternoon to you, Sarah.
1: Good afternoon to you, and great to be with you this afternoon.
0: Now, this is obviously a really sad story, and I think for all of us, if we were in that situation where, you know, our pastor, our Christian brothers and sisters had been executed in this way, we would want the world to, you know, to shout about it and to make a difference and to prevent it happening again. Can you tell us a little bit more about what's happened?
1: Yeah, so as you said, a leader of the Sudanese Episcopal Church, which is also the part of the wider Anglican Church worldwide, was arrested and detained with six other people in an area of the Nuba Mountains, which is in the south part of Sudan. And in the process of being detained by the authorities there, being transferred, we believe, to a perhaps a detention facility, he did not make it. And he was found together with six other people, and our reports on the ground tell us that they appear to have been executed.
0: Wow, I mean, that's just a horrific story. So can you explain to us why this group would have been targeted specifically? Do we know if there were any particular factors at play?
1: Yeah, so I think, you know, the wider conflict in Sudan that we have been following, and I know Premier has been reporting on in the conflict between the Sudan Armed Forces and the Rapid Support Forces, has been happening since April 2023. The Nuba Mountains, which is part of South Kordofan, have not quite been brought into the conflict in the same way. However, we have in the last several months been noting this targeting of community leaders and targeting of religious leaders with a note of concern. The Nuba Mountains has been part of conflicts in Sudan's long, long history, but it's an area that has always espoused a very strong sense of ethnic and religious cohesion. So different communities, different religious groups, different ethnic groups have been able to live together peacefully. And so this particular incident is really concerning to us, as well as the context of other attacks on places of worship and targeting religious leaders within the Nuba Mountains.
0: Yeah, and so important just for us to be aware of this and understand the situation that's going on. How has the situation for Christians in Sudan sort of changed since the outbreak of civil war? Have there been some changes and transformations for their circumstances and situations that would be helpful for us to be aware of?
1: Yeah, I think the conflict, as we've mentioned many times, it's not been fought along religious lines. But Sudan is currently one of the worst humanitarian crises in the world, one of the worst displacement crises in the world. And so Christian communities have been affected in that they have been displaced. They have, like many other Sudanese communities and families, moved from place to place to try and flee from the active parts of the conflict. But in the context of that, in the Nuba Mountains, where this has just happened, it's been a place where people have been able to flee to. A lot of Sudan's Christians originally from the Nuba Mountains. And so the fact that we're starting to see some of these tensions arising in this region is really concerning. And of course, as for us as CSW, it's something that we are raising with those who've got power to do something in this situation. But also, it's really important for us to be praying for our brothers and sisters who are in probably some of the most conflict-affected but also poorest communities, even within Sudan.
0: And as, of course, there is, you know, a level of danger, persecution for Christians in this country, does that change the way that people worship? Is there kind of increased concern that if people are aware that they've got a faith, that could affect them, they need to be a bit cautious, a bit hidden?
1: Absolutely. As we've said, the conflict has really affected civilian communities, and we have noted targeting of places of worship, both churches and also mosques, throughout this particular conflict. I think we reported back in April that there was an attack on a church in the Nuba Mountains. I think it was actually on Easter Monday. But what is really remarkable is the faith of communities, people who have continued to gather to worship where they can. And to that church that was attacked earlier this year, they have rebuilt it brick by brick and are continuing to meet together. They're not being dissuaded in their faith. But also what we're seeing is religious leaders coming together. In addition to this pastor who was killed, there was another religious leader who had been detained. And the Christian community, the leadership, coming together to really support one another in this instance, but also reaching out and supporting all of those in their communities who are in need, regardless of their religious belief or ethnic origin.
0: I guess my final question then, Sarah, is how can we be praying? What should we be praying for?
1: Well, as an advocacy organisation, we believe that speaking out is really important, but prayer is, we consider prayer to be our first port of advocacy. And so the situation in Sudan, I think it's really important to be praying for the church in the Nuba Mountains at this time, praying for the loved ones in the community of Reverend Adil Jangul, who was executed, as we mentioned. We can also pray for peace, pray for a true peace, a lasting peace, that this war, this conflict will stop, and that civilians can return back and rebuild their country. And we can also pray for the international community. There are many initiatives, many efforts of governments, including our own, to bring this conflict to an end, to support civilians. We can pray that those initiatives would be successful and that they would be inclusive. They would include Sudanese civil society and particularly those who come from minority or marginalised communities.
0: Well, thank you so much for giving your time in the midst of very important work you're doing, and so great just to get an update, albeit really sad news, but a great reminder for all of us not to take for granted the freedoms that we have, but to be able to use those to be able to make a difference in the lives who are suffering. So thank you so much for joining us.
1: Thank you.
0: Well, if you want to find out more about Christian Solidarity Worldwide, do head online and find CSW there so that you can play a part in campaigning and praying for our persecuted brothers and sisters. Now, in just a moment, we're going to be finding out about all the latest updates on the pressure being put on the president of FIFA. So if you're up on all the latest from football, you want to listen to that as we hear from the director of Christians in Sport.
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0: The sounds of Belfast Community Gospel Choir with Every Praise here on Premier Christian Radio this afternoon as we head closer to 1 o'clock. And very poignant that we should have Belfast Community Gospel Choir singing, because I'm coming to you live from Northern Ireland. That's right, for 3 days we're here at the New Horizon Conference, and from 10 o'clock to 12 o'clock every day bring you some of the speakers, the seminar leaders, all chatting to us about what God's done in their life and why they're so passionate about Northern Ireland. Now, of course, we are now into our news hour. We've been hearing about the latest in Sudan, but now we're going to turn our attention to the world of football. It's been a bit chaotic over the last couple of days, if you've been following things. There have been further developments since we spoke yesterday about the pressure on the president of FIFA, Gianni Infantino, who has angered a lot of people by planning to sell off stakes in football tournaments. The former Arsenal boss and FIFA's chief of global development, Arsene Wenger, has said the decision to withdraw the proposals was absolutely necessary and beyond question. There are reports that Infantino has turned to the White House for help, as European football associations have suggested they'll refuse to work with him. It's going higher and higher up to the president himself. Well, Graham Daniels, who is the director of Christians in Sport and author of the book Spiritual Game Plan, has been speaking to Premier's James Lewis about the scandal.
1: We haven't got a window into anyone's soul, so we don't know his motives, and it would be really dangerous to assess those. But I think what we can see on the surface is a serious lack of trust from a range of governing bodies in football, like UEFA and CONCACAF, who are saying, look, you have sprung this on us. There's been no due process. We're totally surprised by what you've done. So that's where the problem lies from observing it. We simply don't know. There's been a lot of criticism of his motivation, but the reality is no one knows his motives.
2: Yeah, that's something that we should be thinking about, because all of this has sort of really come with a lot of discussion about the wealth and money involved in football. Gianni Infantino saying that this would give associations an extra £30 million if it would happen, but others accusing him of just sort of being in it for the money. Where do you think we should sort of turn to in the Bible? What biblical principles do you think we should be sort of taking a look at here when we're thinking about this case?
1: I think you'd be looking in terms of common grace, because of course, if a person has, you can't moralize, if a person has faith, then they have a different take because they have Christ in them. But I don't know Gianni at all, of course. So I think I'd go to somewhere like the Proverbs, and maybe Proverbs 11, verse 3, the integrity of the upright guides them. This is a matter of clear public integrity. So when you've got people like UEFA saying, we didn't know that he was going to propose this until just shortly before it went public. Now, that is crazy, because you're selling a minority stake in the World Cup, which in all its history has never been for sale, and then giving a deadline of September for a decision. So it lacks all kind of integration, integrity. It simply doesn't fit properly, and everybody's furious. Not necessarily because it's a bad idea, though I think it is, but because of the way the man's handled it when he's in charge. So if you're going to be a servant leader, you really can't work like that.
2: Because he is a leader of a global game, effectively. I think think of the millions, the billions of people around the world who would tune into the World Cup, men's, women's, all of these other different FIFA tournaments that go on. Do you think it's right that we hold leaders of these big international sports bodies like Gianni Infantino? Do you think they get held to a higher standard than others? And do you think that should be the case?
1: I know Andy Burnham's spoken into this, our Prime Minister, just very recently, and I think his take is right. All leaders are in privileged position. Every single one of us who has any leadership of other people has to ask themselves, do you want to be first or last? Leaders need to be the last. They need to serve the cause, not dominate it. And so, yes, I think the bar's very high. And the irony of this situation is that it was 10 years ago when Sepp Blatter was in Gianni Infantino's position and had to resign because of a scandal about effectively taking bribes and bribery. So the whole point of bringing in a new man was to get rid of that. There is no evidence of anything as malign as what happened 10 years ago. But the process being followed by Gianni Infantino causes all kinds of concerns about how he's gone about this, particularly when there are billions of pounds involved.
2: So there might be some people who are listening and might think this, it's only a game, football. There are much more spiritual or important matters in the world today. Do you think the church, we should be taking an interest in this? And do you think we might have a different message to the one that you might hear on discussions or in the newspapers? Do we have a different message to share about this whole story?
1: I certainly think we do. The Lord Jesus in the Sermon on the Mount says that God makes the sun shine and the rain fall on the just and the unjust. And what he's getting at there is that before Judgment Day, before Christ returns to judge, all of us have access to the sun and the rain and health and strength and capacity to live. Sadly, if we don't trust Christ, the day will come and that's not available to us. Now, what that implies is that until that day comes, we must look at God's good gifts of life and we must say, how do we handle them properly? And sport is a gift from God. God made us able to run, jump, kick, catch. And so we shouldn't be surprised that more people play football across the world than do any other hobby or activity. Billions of people. So the Christian can't shut God out of that and say it's just some neutral activity. It's a God-given gift. Finally, therefore, it is important that Christians say to people, whether they have faith or not, this is a precious gift from God to creation. And if it's such a big part of everyday life for ordinary human beings, we must govern it with justice and dignity and respect. We must be the guardians of God's good gifts to all of creation. And therefore, we do have a responsibility on his behalf to be his stewards of this gift. And we will hold people to account.
0: Well, our thanks to Graham Daniels there for just helping us to reflect on the situation with FIFA's president and all of the kerfuffle that's going on with football at the moment. Dr. Graham Daniels, Director of Christians in Sport, helping us just think about leadership, stewardship and justice, speaking with Premier's James Lewis. Now, I don't know about you, but sometimes I just feel in need of just having someone help me to reflect on the Word of God. And very shortly, Jonathan Edwards will be bringing us today's Be Still and Know, a chance just to pause, to reflect and allow God to speak to us on this Tuesday afternoon. Now, do join me, Maria Rodriguez, again tomorrow from 10 o'clock as we have 2 hours live from New Horizon in Coleraine, Northern Ireland, chatting to some of the speakers and the contributors to the event. Powerful stories, particularly of those who have experienced firsthand the conflicts, you know, sharing about family members caught up in bombing. Really moving how God is bringing about healing and restoration in this nation. But keep your radio on Premier, because some wonderful things coming up in the next couple of hours as we just hear a little bit about what God is doing around the world and continue to worship the Lord together.

Welcome to Be Still and Know. I'm Jonathan Edwards, and this is our opportunity to hear what God is saying to us today. Acts chapter 9, verse 17. Then Ananias went to the house and entered it. Placing his hands on Saul, he said, "Brother Saul, the Lord Jesus, who appeared to you on the road as you were coming here, has sent me so that you may see again and be filled with the Holy Spirit." I consider this to be one of the most moving sentences in the whole of the Bible. Ananias had been asked by God to go and meet Saul. He was fully aware of Saul's reputation and was bound to think that there must be some mistake. But the Lord informed him that Saul had been appointed to take the gospel to the non-Jewish world. In obedience to the Lord and with considerable courage, Ananias headed off to the house on Straight Street, placed his hands on Saul, and called him brother. How amazing! The story of Saul's conversion should be a warning to all of us not to put a limit on what God can do. I invite you to think of people you know who are completely dismissive of Christian faith. Perhaps they laugh at you for your faith, or think of it as just a lot of sentimental nonsense. It's very tempting to assume that it's a waste of time sharing our faith with them, and that we should focus our attention on the people who show some interest. I suggest we need to pray for everyone we know. God loves everyone and invites them all to follow him, however antagonistic they may be. So let me ask you, are you willing to share your Christian faith with people who are opposed to it? And now let's pray together. Dear Father, thank you that you're a God of miracles and want to welcome everyone to yourself.

Amen. 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I'd love you to join me every day for Be Still and Know here on Premier. 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
13: Good afternoon, I'm James Lewis. Victims are welcoming new plans to keep prisoners convicted of serious sexual abuse and grooming in jail. Sir Keir Starmer had previously announced some of the most serious offenders would be let out earlier to free up space in prisons in England and Wales. But two of PC Andrew Harper's killers will still be released early, leading to an angry reaction from the Police Federation's chief for the Thames Valley. The Prime Minister insists those who are freed will face tighter supervision and GPS monitoring. Justice Secretary Alex Norris says the government's prioritised the most serious offenders.
14: We're having to make significant changes that do have real impacts on people's lives. And if we don't, you know, the consequences, were we not to make these changes, then we would run out of prison places in this October or November. But this is a decision we've had to take to make sure we have a functioning prison system.
13: In Greece, a man has been arrested in connection with the death of a Scottish missionary. Elizabeth Jane Ross, who is a member of City on a Hill Church based in Edinburgh and the Lothians, had been volunteering with a refugee support group in Athens. A church pastor described her as a precious person with a big passion for missionary work who cared for people all over the world. a church leader in Sudan, has been executed after his arrest in the Nuba Mountains. Christian Solidarity Worldwide say Reverend Adil Idris Yango was killed by the Sudanese People's Liberation Movement North, the latest in a series of attacks on places of worship in an area that had been known for ethnic and religious diversity. Charity Open Doors is urging prayers for the release of 13 Christians detained at a worship convention in India. Hindu extremists disrupted the event and accused the gathered believers of forcing religious conversions. A man who believed he was a vampire has been given an indefinite hospital order after leaving slaughtered lambs and deer heads at churches across Hampshire. 48-year-old Benjamin Lewis admitted stealing and killing animals before placing their bodies, marked with satanic symbols, at places of worship. A court heard Lewis has several diagnosed mental health conditions. The judge ruled he should be detained under the Mental Health Act rather than sent to prison. A 300-year-old Ukrainian church has been destroyed by a Russian drone strike. St. Vavenska Church in the Kherson region had been one of the few remaining religious sites there. And Arsene Wenger says it was absolutely necessary and beyond question for FIFA to scrap a plan to sell stakes in the World Cup. The ex-Arsenal manager is now the organisation's chief of global football development, and as he first became aware of the project when reading about it in the media. Director of Christians in Sport, Dr. Graham Daniels, tells Premier believers should take an active interest in how the game is managed.
15: Sport is a gift from God. God made us able to run, jump, kick, catch. And so we shouldn't be surprised that more people play football across the world than do any other hobby or activity. Therefore, we do have a responsibility on his behalf to be his stewards of this gift. And we will hold people to account.
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13: A yellow weather warning is in force for Northern Ireland, where heavy, thundery showers are expected, bringing temperatures around 22 degrees Celsius in Belfast. Heavy rain persists in northern Scotland, with Edinburgh around 18 Celsius. England, particularly the southeast, remains very warm and humid, with plenty of sunshine, London reaching 28 degrees Celsius. Wales will enjoy sunny spells and scattered showers, some heavy, with Cardiff around 23 degrees Celsius. That's your latest from the Premier News team. For more stories from a Christian perspective, head to premierchristian.news.
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17: Hello and welcome to this episode of Ask NT Wright Anything, the program where we answer your questions about Jesus, the Bible, and the life of faith. I'm Mike Bird from Ridley College in Melbourne, Australia, and I'm joined with
18: Tom Wright from Wycliffe Hall in Oxford.
17: And it's fair to say, Tom, there's no Ask NT Wright Anything program without you. You know, we can't sub in someone else like a Chris Wright or a Craig Keener, as good as they all are, those chaps.
18: Might be able to do it with AI. For all I know, you could probably generate an image of me talking about the Bible.
17: I would end up writing the script, so it would look like you, but you'd be saying the things I say. And eventually people would think, this is a bit sus.
18: That's possible. I did once, I had to do a short lecture on something, and I went on to AI, which I don't normally do, and I said, write me a 20-minute lecture in the style of N.T. Wright on this topic, whatever it was. And goodness me, it wasn't bad. It was a bit boring here and there. Maybe that wasn't the style of N.T. Wright.
17: But it was too accurate.
18: It was too accurate. But it was the sorts of things that I would say, which was a little worrying. There we are.
17: Well, anyway, there's a lot of content on the net it can draw from to synthesize.
18: Yeah, absolutely. Yeah, absolutely.
17: Yeah, yeah. Well, we should maybe do some episodes, not using AI, but maybe about AI means. Yeah. Well, and in fact, while we're on the topic of AI, I read an article. There was a secular article saying human beings have always created tools to subdue their environment, and AI is just the latest tool. And it sounded a lot like a secular interpretation of the creation mandate that Adam and Eve were given to rule over creation. There's some interesting stuff. There's some crazy stuff happening in this part of the world as well. But hey, that must be for a bonus episode. Tom, we've got questions on, can a good Protestant attend a Catholic church? How do we translate the word Yehudaioi in the New Testament? Is it Jew or Judean? And why did Paul circumcise Timothy but not Titus? So our first question is from John Griffin of Atlanta, and he's got a question about Protestants and the Catholic Church. And this is what John writes to us. Dear Tom, from a theological perspective, would it be all right for a Reformed Protestant to attend the local Catholic parish? Finding a place to worship is quite a challenge where I live. From my understanding, there are mainly three types of Protestant churches in my area. The first are the megachurch types that seem to be more of a self-help group. The second and third are heavily influenced by American politics, with the right-wing viewing anything non-Christian as woke and trying to undermine the church, and the left-wing reinterpreting scripture to justify various sinful lifestyles. I feel like I'm caught in the middle. I visited the Catholic parish, and it was refreshing to see that everything was centered around Jesus. I'm just a bit worried about the obvious differences between Catholic and Protestant beliefs, such as justification, Mary, the saints, Eucharistic adoration. Any advice you could offer would be greatly appreciated. Thanks for all you do. Tom, what would you say to John? Is he betraying the Reformation? People like Nicholas Ridley and...
18: Mike, I first met this question about attending churches across the street, as it were, the other way around, because one of my best friends when I was about 10 or 11 or 12 at school was from a Roman Catholic family. And one time he came back to spend the afternoon evening with my family, and we got the bus together, and the normal way that I would walk home would be through the churchyard of the church where my family regularly worshipped on Sunday mornings. And my friend, being a Roman Catholic, said, can we go a different way? And he had been firmly told, not only should he not go into a Protestant Anglican church, he shouldn't even go into the churchyard.
17: Oh,
18: and so,
17: wow.
18: We have come a long way in 70 years, and thank God for that long distance that we've traveled. Things are changing, things are shifting, and I think when you have that list of puzzles which your correspondent, our correspondent, named, then I think on several of them, there are ways in which Anglicans and Roman Catholics and other Protestants and Roman Catholics have found common ground and found that they can actually find a way of saying what has to be said, which isn't going head on against one another. Now, there are some areas in which I would find that that hasn't happened yet, and certainly the Marian dogmas might be among them. But in terms of justification, I mean, Hans Küng wrote a book a generation ago on justification, in which he basically expounded the doctrine in such a way that you could bring together Catholic and Protestant within it. And you and I have done a lot of work on Paul and justification, much of which would be to say that the debates in the late medieval and Reformation period actually have distorted quite a lot of what Paul was really writing about. And I know that's put the frighteners on some of my traditional Protestant friends, particularly in America. It's quite clear that there are still significant differences between traditional Roman Catholics and traditional mainstream Protestants of whatever sort. And the obvious example might be views of Mary about her perpetual virginity, about the Immaculate Conception, which is about how Mary herself was conceived, not about the virgin birth. And then also about her bodily assumption, which is, like several of these other things, a medieval theory. And also you might say, what about the doctrine of purgatory, although there are some Protestants, like C.S. Lewis, actually, who believed in some kind of post-mortem cleanup. But those I think, can be dealt with. And I would say, please, there are many, many wise, prayerful Roman Catholics who don't regard those things as absolute deal breakers and who do want to emphasize the love of God in Christ by the Spirit working through the gospel and the challenge of living as a believing, praying community within the Western world with all its difficulties and challenges at the moment. A great example, having mentioned my Roman Catholic friend from 60 years or so, 70 years ago, who was told not to go through the churchyard. A long time after that, I was in that same town, and I'd parked the car by the Roman Catholic Church at one end of the town and saw a huge poster advertising the Alpha Course and saying, you want to know the meaning of life? We're running the Alpha Course. Come on Tuesday nights or whatever it was. And that was the Roman Catholic Church. I then walked up the street to that same Anglican church that my friend had been told he shouldn't go through the churchyard of, and the signboard was completely blank. And I'm afraid that the then rector, this is several years ago now, had completely lost the plot and was not interested in putting out a message to the people who were passing by on the street. And I thought, how have things developed over the years that we've got to that point? That the Catholics were saying, come to us, Alpha Course, Jesus, Holy Spirit, all of that stuff. And the Anglican Church wasn't saying anything. So, I mean, we live in strange times. And I think this does get mixed up with culture and with sorts of political and similar issues. And there are many, and I think this is particularly so in North America, where the culture wars, so-called, have actually resulted in all sorts of tensions which spill over into the life of the church and which need to be parsed out in terms of what are we really worried about here? What's really going on? And if somebody says, oh, it's a matter of salvation, well, hang on, let's just be clear. What does justification really mean in the New Testament? What's the context of it? How does that play out? And so on and so forth. Now, of course, if somebody is looking for a place where they can worship, where they can feel reasonably at home, I'm not sure that we ought ever to feel totally at home in any church, because no churches are perfect and we all ought to feel slightly uncomfortable at some points. But then it might well be that actually worshipping in a Roman Catholic church might be a better way than being bounced this way and that by different types of Protestantism, ultra-conservative or ultra-liberal, or having that megachurch thing which is more like, a Saturday night TV show. It happens to be a Sunday morning instead. And I well understand, being in a town where those are the options, one might well feel that actually worshipping with the Roman Catholics is the right thing to do. I would hope and pray that somehow the different movements might be able at least to talk with one another, at least to pray with one another. It's one of the sorrows that I have when I go to towns in my own country, but then especially in the States, to think that there's a church there and there's a church there and there's a church all on the same street. And when I talk to people from those churches, they don't know one another at all. They don't have contact. They're not meeting regularly to pray or read the Bible with them. Why not? Does it not matter? And if the answer is because we're real Christians and they aren't, then I shudder at that.
17: Yeah,
18: and that's how all sorts of nonsense has been perpetrated. Doesn't mean that there aren't important doctrinal issues. There are. But please, as far as we can, let's address them together. Because if we simply split off each time, then we become the kind of disunited church to whom nobody outside the favored few would want to listen at all. And part of the point of the church is to witness together to the glory of God in Christ. That's why Paul says in a passage you and I have quoted before, Romans 15, the aim is that you may with one heart and voice glorify God, the Father of our Lord Jesus Christ. That's what we should be aiming at all the time. And if being with the Roman Catholics sometimes and being with others other times and trying to bring them together, if that helps towards that goal, then so be it. Bring it on.
17: That's a wonderful vision, Tom. Well, let's change the topic from evangelicals, Protestants and Catholics to a bit of Bible translation. We've got a good question from Brandon Queen of Louisville, and he's got some questions about, you know, how do we talk about the Jews and Jewish people in the New Testament? And this is what he says. Hello, Mike and Tom, especially Tom. Tom, I've noticed that recently you have been using the word Judean instead of Jews. Am I perceiving this correctly? If so, can you share the reason for this shift? I'm familiar with Jason Staples' work, and I'm curious if you have come to similar conclusions as he regarding Jewish-Israelite identity. Thanks for all that you do. Now, for those who don't know about the work of Jason Staples, he's a great scholar who's written a couple of books on Paul, and he argues that the word Israel and Jews, they're not interchangeable. They're talking about two different things. Usually Paul talks about Israel either in the sense of the sort of spiritual heritage of the Jews, the sort of, you know, united Israel, or the future restored state when Gentiles and Judeans and others get together. But Tom, I can actually read a passage here from your own translation of the Gospel of John from the New Testament for everyone. And you do sort of zig and zag between both words. So in John 1:19, you say, this is the evidence John gave when the Judeans sent priests and Levites from Jerusalem to ask him, who are you? But then later in chapter 4, you translate it like this. This is Jesus saying to the woman at the well, you worship what you don't know. We worship what we do know. Salvation, you see, is indeed from the Jews. So here we've got the Greek word, yeudaioi, but it can be translated Jews and Judeans. Now, Tom, what is the difference?

Though I suspect there may be a shade of difference there. Okay, here's how it goes. I think you and I have become used to talking about pre-exilic Israel as the Israelites, or words to that effect, not the Jews, because Judaioi technically refers to people who come from Judea, which is the area around Jerusalem. As Steve Mason argues in his remarkable History of the Jewish War, the way that people thought of geography in the ancient world was not in terms of a country with fixed borders. That might happen to be the case, particularly if there was a major mountain range or river or something. But countries tended to be a city with its hinterland and the people who lived there. And then there would be a bit of space before you ran into the hinterland of the next city in a world which was much less joined up and much more open and underpopulated than ours is. And now, but here's then the thing, that in John's Gospel particularly, and this is where I first really ran into it, there are many passages which talk about the Jews this, the Jews that, the Jews then said to Jesus. And it seems clear that if we understand it in terms of the Jews ethnically as a racial characteristic, then we've got John polarizing the Jews over against Jesus and the disciples, which makes no sense at all. I mean, in John 20, the doors of the upper room on the first day of the week are locked for fear of Hoyudaioi. Now, the disciples are all Judeans in the sense, okay, they come from Galilee, but they are part of that ethnic group. So are they afraid of themselves? No, they're afraid of the Judaioi in the sense of the Jerusalemites. It's like when in John 11, Jesus says, we're going back to Jerusalem now, and the disciples are grumbling, hey, they were after you last time, after your blood. How's that going to work? They say, when we were there before, Hoyudaioi were trying to kill you. And when they arrive in Bethany and Jesus meets Mary and Martha, we find that some of Hoyudaioi had come out to Bethany to console Mary and Martha about their brother's death. Now, that makes no sense. If they're all basically what we would call Jewish people, it makes a lot of sense. If Hoyudaioi means the people in and around Jerusalem, who, and of course there's an outpost in Galilee because of historical circumstances. So I decided a long time ago that in terms of John's gospel particularly, it was better to talk about the Judeans. In other words, this is a geographical term, not an ethnic term. Of course, there may well be times in the ancient world when those two do move this way and that. But in terms of our reading of John, if we polarize and say the Jews are the ones who are out to kill Jesus or his disciples, and so Jesus and his disciples are quite different from the Jews, we do get, in our modern hearing, an anti-Jewish read of John, which I think is utterly ridiculous. John's gospel is soaked in the Old Testament. It's soaked in the scriptures of Israel. It's soaked in the hope of Israel. And when it's talking about the death and resurrection of Jesus, these mean what they mean in terms of the entire Israelite and Judean tradition. So I have then, I started doing that with John's gospel a long time ago. And that passage in chapter 4 is a little tricky because it could be a wider statement about salvation is from the Jews more generally. I think I need to revisit that, though. But in general, this was a way of saying, please don't read John as anti-Jewish, let alone anti-Semitic. Anti-Semitic is, of course, a very modern term coming from a time when particularly Darwinian evolutionary theories about the different development of different races was coming in. So, oh, those are from a different race, so we will dump on them, whatever. So anti-Semitism comes in that way, and it's kind of on the back of the residual European anti-Judaism. But then, so it's then a way of saying what we in the modern world mean when we say the word Jew or Jewish may well not be the same as what people in the first century meant when they said Hoyudaioi. So it's a way of keeping
our contemporary language and first century language just a little bit at arm's

0: length. Not to say that it's not ultimately the same family, but to say that if we read the New Testament and say the Jews this, the Jews that, the Jews the other, then that can fuel what people in today's world may say and think about the synagogue just down the road, or about the present state of Israel, or whatever. In other words, we don't want to have these worlds colliding and resulting in wickedness or muddle or just bad thinking and behavior. So that's why I did it. And I was comforted in doing it because several writers, and I haven't read Staples, but the great historian Tom Holland has a whole note at the beginning of one of his books, I think it may be Dominion, where he explains, just as I have done, about the difference between a first century geographical term and a 20th century possibly ethnic or racial term, and how we need to be quite careful about keeping them apart. In other words, when the Romans were fighting against Hoiudaioi in the period 66 to 70, to think that they were fighting the Jews in any sense that we would use that phrase now is simply a massive and dangerous anachronism. So it's really a way of avoiding the implications of that anachronism. And I realize some people may find that awkward. I have to say, by the way, it's quite a difficult agenda to follow through. In my new book, God's Homecoming, I say in the preface, I'm going to use Hoiudaioi, the Judeans. And then a few pages in, somebody pointed out to me the other day, I used the word Jew again, just when I said I wouldn't. And I've already told the publishers for the second printing, we need to change that.
1: Yeah, it is hard. Well, Tom, my mind goes back and forth out of this because I think, you know, the people of Judea, like it was the Judeans, not all the Jews of the world, you know, whom Jesus was ministering to. And, it was the representatives of the Judeans that, you know, petitioned the Romans to put Jesus to death, not all the Jews. So we definitely take the point about avoiding anti-Semitism and anti-Jewish sentiment. But the thing that gives me pause for doubt is that Judean as a translation focuses on geography, whereas you could argue that there were people who identified as Yehudaioi who had never set foot in Judea. Ooh. So like people in Galilee or people of the Jews in the diaspora who lived in Ephesus or Corinth. So they were among the Yehudaioi, but what they shared then was ethnicity and shared custom, even a religious culture, but they didn't have a geographical connection. And the other issue, if you were a non-Jew, let's say you were an Arab or a Greek or a Syrian, if you were living in Judea, you wouldn't be called a Judean because although you're living in the area, you'd probably be called a Greek or a Syrian or an Arab or a Nabataean or something. So it's just my mind goes back and forth on it. So I think there is something definitely right about the term Judean, but I still think it's hard to capture the mixture of geography, ethnicity, and religious culture that are all bound together. It is, and maybe inconsistency is a good thing because we're trying to, capture all three at the same time.
0: That's right. And I think alerting people in our own day to the fact that there is at least a problem there to be addressed is really important because of this business of people just reading it as the Jews. And then, the medieval slur, which went on and on and on through into the 20th century, the Jews killed Jesus. So school children in New York running into school children from the synagogue school across the street would say, you're Christ killers. That's just terrible and shocking and horrible. I was, as I said, very much helped by Steve Mason's book, A History of the Jewish War, and he calls it the Jewish War, not the Judean War, because he has a whole section on how different peoples thought of themselves, identified themselves, and so on. And interestingly, I think he would say that if an Athenian was living in Jerusalem for whatever reason, they would still be known as an Athenaios. That would be their country of origin. And a Roman would still be, these Romans, they're Hoi Romaioi or whatever, even if geographically they're now living somewhere else. So that there is fluidity there. And of course, in Paul's day, in Jesus' day, travel around the Mediterranean world was quite easy, comparatively speaking. And so people did move this way and that. But I think in the same way, you would get, there were Judean communities in Spain. Mm. And I think Steve Mason would say they would still be identified as Judaioi in the synagogue there. They wouldn't, because their mother city was Jerusalem. And even if they'd never been there and their families had never been there, that was still really where they belonged. And so, there is fluidity, and we do well to be alert to that fluidity, but particularly to avoid language which quite accidentally, in terms of the scholarship, tips people's minds as they hear it towards some kind of contemporary, the Jews this or the Jews that slur, which obviously we all want to avoid.
1: Yeah. Let me just finish off by saying two things. We actually have the problem the other way. The Greek word ethne can be translated ethnically as Gentiles, geographically as nations, and religiously as pagans. And you'll find a lot of English translations will translate that one word in three different ways, either Gentiles, nations, or pagans, kind of depending on what's been accented in the context. It's not just with Jews and Judeans. Even for the non-Jewish world, there's how do you describe them from a Jewish point of view?
0: From a Jewish point of view, or indeed from a Christian point of view. Yeah, quite.
1: Exactly, quite. Exactly. The other thing I want to note is that if people are really interested in this, there was a great online debate at the Marginalia Review of Books where they got a bunch of scholars, Christian and Jewish, discussing how to translate these terms, how to avoid the sort of, anti-Jewish, anti-Semitic connotations you've suggested, Tom, but also what's the best way to render it. It actually was a really good discussion. Yeah. But we'll leave that topic there, and we'll come back to something completely different after the break. Why did Paul circumcise Timothy but not Titus? Oh, wait, this seems to be almost the same question. But we'll be back in a moment covering that hot topic. Well, welcome back. We've got one final question for this episode from Joshua Effens of Huxley. And he wants to know, why did Paul circumcise Timothy but not Titus? So this is what he asks. What's up with Paul circumcising Timothy in Acts 16? In Acts 15, the Council of Jerusalem decided it was unnecessary for salvation. At the end of Galatians, Paul states that neither circumcision nor uncircumcision matters. Also, Paul goes on about how he does not work for man's approval or to boast, that he boasts in nothing but the cross of Jesus. Then in Acts 16, he circumcises Timothy because of the Jews there. It's no wonder the Galatians thought he was teaching circumcision because the local Jews were around when he circumcised Timothy. Is there some reason Timothy couldn't travel with Paul if he was uncircumcised? Does it have something to do with Timothy's Jewish heritage on his mother's side? Thank you for your time with answering questions and your life spent studying Scripture. It's a great service to the body of Christ. Now, Tom, I've got to say, I think we've got a good point here made by Josh. You know, sometimes Paul is like, a line in the sand has been drawn. You shall not pass. You shall not force people like Titus to become Judeans in order to be followers of Jesus. But other times, Paul's like, yeah, we'll circumcise Timothy, not a problem. No skin off my nose. So they go ahead and do it. Doesn't matter. It's fine. Great. He's got a Jewish mother anyway. No biggie. Is Paul flip-flopping on this? Sometimes he's dead set against it. Other times he's blasé? Is he inconsistent? Is Paul muddled? Is Paul the source of confusion that even the Galatians seem to have had on the topic? Tom, what would you say to Joshua on this question?
0: Yeah, great question. Of course, Acts 16 comes after Acts 15, and I think after the writing of Galatians as well. So, the trouble in Galatians, I don't think is post-Timothy, I think it's pre-Timothy. But dating aside, I think we have here an example of what Paul says as a matter of principle, ironically, in 1 Corinthians 9, that he becomes all things to all people that he might by all means save some. And that, ironically, is a principle which says, I'm going to move from this to that depending on who I'm talking to. And so people did accuse him of inconsistency. And we can see that at the start of 2 Corinthians as well, when he says people accuse us of chopping and changing our plans. And clearly Paul was used to this kind of attack and counterattack. I think it's relatively straightforward. Take Titus first, because I think that comes before, because we find the reference to Titus in Galatians, where Paul takes Titus with him, I think quite deliberately, when he and Barnabas go up to Jerusalem, which I think is the same visit from Antioch as we find in Acts, where they hear that there's going to be a famine, and the church in Antioch think, what do we do with this famine? And the answer is, who's going to be most at risk? What are we going to do to help? The answer is, the church in Jerusalem are going to be at serious risk because they have sold their property, they're impoverished, they're beleaguered because most of the Judeans around hate them because they're the peace party, etc., etc. So we're going to send some money to help them. So they send Paul and Barnabas, no problem. These are both bona fide Judeans. But they take Titus as well. Now, whether Paul did that deliberately in order to force an issue, it would be hard to say. I mean, Paul was quite capable of forcing issues if he wanted to. But the point is that Titus is a Greek, Greek through and through, father and mother. He's ethnically, he's an ethnos, that is, he's in that language a pagan, as we were saying in answer to another question. He's not a pagan anymore because he's a believer in Jesus. He's been baptized. He's part of the body of Christ. And so Paul's whole point in having Titus with him is that if this is a test case, here's the answer. Titus does not need to be circumcised because neither circumcision nor uncircumcision matters. What matters is new creation, as you quote from the end of Galatians 6. And so the point that Paul is then making to the Galatians, that's in southern Turkey, who were serially confused about this for all sorts of reasons, which you and I have discussed on other occasions. The point that he's making is, here we were in Jerusalem with the pillar apostles, the people who are holding up the temple, which is the new creation now, and they raised no objections to Titus being part of the fellowship, because that's the question at issue. Does a Christian Gentile have to become a Judean in order to be a member of the body of Christ? And the answer is no. When they were unbelievers, when they were pagans, then they were sinners, they were idolaters, they were, in the Greek term, hamartoloi, people in sin. But Paul's whole point is, hey, the doctrine of the death of Jesus is that Jesus, by his death, dealt with sin. Therefore, when a pagan comes to faith in Jesus, the crucified and risen Lord, and is baptized, that person is a sinner no longer. Therefore, if you are saying that they've got to be circumcised to share fellowship with you, then you don't really believe in the cross. Now, this is one of the things which, as you and I know, is germane to the whole debate about the new perspective on Paul and so on. I've come to the view that for Paul, it really is about the validity of the cross as the thing which means that a Christian Gentile is a sinner no longer and therefore is welcome at the table. So the key thing about Titus is, no, he mustn't be circumcised because that would be a denial of the meaning of the cross. In that context, Now, Paul then wants to go and engage in further missionary work, further west, further northwest, going up through Turkey, etc., etc. Paul's whole stated modus operandi is to the Judean first and also to the Greek, Romans 1. How are you going to do that? The answer is, you go first to the synagogue community, and we can see in Acts what he does when he's there. The synagogue community, given half a chance, he will explain to them, he'll tell the whole story from Abraham, Isaac, and Jacob, through Moses, through David, through the prophets, etc., ending up with Jesus the Messiah. Say, my dear fellow Israelites, to you this promise of salvation has come. Now, if there's a member of the party who the people in the synagogue suspect is not actually a genuine Judean, then they're going to be very suspicious of this traveling bunch who've just come into town and telling them this funny stuff about somebody called Jesus. So I think it is purely in the service of the mission that, because the mission has to be to the Judean first, Paul wants to put no obstacle in anybody's way, as he says in Corinthians. In order to make sure the gospel can get through, the first hearing has got to be in the synagogue. So for himself and Silas and Timothy, they are going to be people who are bona fide accepted in the synagogue, even though then, of course, once they tell them what they've come about, some people in the synagogue are going to want to kick them out. But Paul would rather they were kicked out because of the message about Jesus rather than because they've got somebody traveling under false colors, even though Paul would say, no, they're actually welcome. That's the question of whether they're welcome is a second order question following on from who is Jesus, what's his death all about. If we haven't even got to that point yet, then when we go to the synagogue, we don't want to have barriers put up before we've even announced the message. So it seems to me completely different case. Our trouble is, as modern readers, we tend to put this on a different plane. Instead of thinking historically about the different things, we want to think about principles. So Should somebody get circumcised or shouldn't they? Oh my goodness, Paul seems to be inconsistent. Well, there is a kind of inconsistency there, but it's the kind which falls within the larger consistency of the logic of Paul's mission. And I think that's exactly what he's talking about in the famous passage at the end of 1 Corinthians 9 as well.
1: Yeah, I think that's right, Tom. I think Paul can lay down the truth of the gospel very clearly, like he does in Galatians 2. You know, you've got to walk towards the truth of the gospel.
0: That
1: you know, Gentiles don't have to become Jews in order to be followers of Jesus. But there's also the reality of a messy world, and sometimes for missional expediency, and Timothy did have a Jewish mother, and Jewish ancestry was normally communicated via the mother. So it made a lot more sense for the sake of the purpose of mission that Paul would do that with Timothy. And that was, like you said, you know, being all things to all people, so he might save some.
0: Yeah.
1: But there we are. Well, I think that's all we've got time for today. If you've got a question, you'd like to have Tom answer it, go to asknt.com and send us your question. There's nothing we want more than to receive them and hopefully answer them on this very program. And if you find yourself on a long drive, or maybe you're waiting in an airport in Seattle, or you've got a long train journey from London to Edinburgh, or maybe you're driving from North Carolina to South Carolina, and you want to listen to some good stuff, check out some of the other programs from the Premier Network, like the C.S. Lewis podcast, the program Unbelievable. And if you're watching this show on YouTube, please hit that subscribe button and punch that bell as well. That's all it is for today from Tom and I. So it's goodbye from me, Mike Bird.
0: And goodbye from me, Tom Wright.
1: And we'll see you again on the next episode of Ask NT Wright Anything. Until then, take care and God bless.

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7: 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You know the way to the place where I am going.
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10: Good afternoon, I'm James Lewis. Andy Burnham says he's tried to put himself in the shoes of victims when making changes to the early release scheme. The most serious sexual offenders won't be included, but some people, including those found guilty of domestic abuse and manslaughter, could be released early. Ian McDowell is the founder of Tough Talk, which helps share the gospel with ex-offenders. He tells Premier that a key issue is rehabilitating people back into society after their release.
11: UK has an incredible prison system. It actually does focus on rehabilitation. Obviously, the big problem we have is when they come out. So even the church struggles in this area where we have great chapel services. When they come out, then there's no support for them.
10: More than 150 migrants have been rescued after a dinghy caught fire and capsized in the English Channel. French and British rescue crews took them to Boulogne-sur-Mer. A church leader has been executed along with six other people in Sudan. Reverend Adil Idris Yangul was arrested at his home in the Nuba Mountains by members of the Sudanese People's Liberation Movement, and his body was later found on the road. He and other victims were from the Otoro ethnic group, which is predominantly Christian. Sarah, who is Sudan Advocacy Officer for Christian Solidarity Worldwide, tells Premier the area where the incident happened has been viewed as a safe haven until now.
12: it's been a place where people have been able to flee to. A lot of Sudan's Christians are originally from the Nuba Mountains, and so the fact that we're starting to see some of these tensions arising in this region is really concerning.
10: A man who believed he was a vampire has been given an indefinite hospital order after leaving slaughtered lambs and deer heads at churches across Hampshire. 48-year-old Benjamin Lewis admitted stealing and killing animals before placing their bodies marked with satanic symbols at places of worship. A court heard Lewis had several diagnosed mental health conditions. Arsene Wenger says it was absolutely necessary and beyond question for FIFA to scrap a plan to sell stakes in the World Cup. The head of global football development and former Arsenal manager adds he knew nothing about it. It's after President Gianni Infantino angered many with his plans. Director of Christians in Sport, Graham Daniels, tells Premier why Christians should take an interest in how the game's governed.
13: This is a precious gift from God to creation. And if it's such a big part of everyday life for ordinary human beings, we must govern it with justice and dignity and respect.
10: And the Archbishop of Canterbury's been spending time in one of the most rural parishes in Cameroon. Most Reverend Sarah Mullally's been visiting the village of Saint-Thérèse, where she says the church is living out the gospel in practical ways. Archbishop Sarah's seen how agricultural initiatives and community projects are creating opportunities for families and praying for God's blessing on the land. It's her latest stop on a 10-day pastoral visit in Cameroon and Ghana.
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10: Across the UK this afternoon, we have a clear north-south split. England remains very warm and humid, especially in the east, with London reaching 28 degrees Celsius and Birmingham 26. Expect mostly sunny spells, however isolated showers are possible. Northern Scotland faces persistent heavy rain, with Glasgow at 21 degrees Celsius. Wales has scattered showers, Cardiff seeing 23 degrees. Northern Ireland is cloudy with rain and a risk of scattered thunderstorms in Belfast, currently 19 degrees Celsius. That's your latest from the Premier News team. 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

It's called Holy Spirit. This is Premier Christian Radio. That was Dave Wellington here for you on this Tuesday afternoon with me, Charmaine Noble-McLean. Thank you for choosing Premier, and we're going to bring you some great stories from across the UK and beyond throughout this hour. We're looking at a really interesting subject, I think, which is called evangelism in our universities. More on that in just a while. In the meantime, let's just get ourselves into the zone with Noel Robinson and this song, I Surrender.

0: Noel Robinson and I Surrender. This is Premier Christian Radio. Do you know what? I'm going to tell you, I'm going to age myself, right? Not age myself, it's the truth. I've just learned that the comedian Jimmy Cricket passed away. He was very famous back in the day. He's 80 years old. And we got the news yesterday. The news was out yesterday. I only learned about it today. His son, who is a priest, has been on a Premier few times before, actually on Faith, Hope and Love, as it was, for a few times. But yeah, he's done really well, known as a very lovely Christian man, and even received a papal knighthood, apparently, from Pope Francis. So that's quite a big deal to achieve that. So well done, good and faithful servant. That's Jimmy Cricket, who passed away yesterday. We'll have more on that on our news bulletins, I'm pretty sure. Coming up as well, we're going to talk about what's going on in our universities. Life is doing really well, Christian life, and evangelism is the subject matter.
1: Would you like to understand your Bible more deeply? Have you wondered what a particular book is saying to you today? Can the Bible speak to your situation? Find out the answers to these questions by listening from 6 this evening for some inspired Bible teaching from around the world.

0: No Fear, that's Tyasha T and United Praise. You're listening to Premier with me, Charmaine Noble-McLean. On the way, we've got a lovely song from Graham Kendrick. It's called Arise, A Prayer for Peace. I wonder if that's what you're looking for today, whatever you're dealing with. But how do we get our young people excited about the gospel? We've been hearing some good news stories, haven't we, over the course of the last year or so, about renewal and young people walking into churches, Bible sales going up. But it's a question that our churches do continue to wrestle with, don't they? At this year's New Horizon Christian Festival, author and speaker Michael Ott's shared practical ways that we can communicate the gospel to younger generations. Premier's Maria Rodriguez caught up with him at the festival. She's there right now to find out how we can engage young people with the Christian message today.
1: About the age of 18, God really changed the direction of my life from all the things I thought I might have done to what I've ended up doing. Partly through a guy who came and spoke at our church youth group. He himself felt called to be an evangelist. He had a real passion for Jesus and wanted to share Jesus with others. And through his example and then through kind of getting to know him and working alongside him, God kind of ignited that passion in me too.
2: That's amazing, isn't it? The example and the witness of others in our journey of faith. I know for many of us as Christians, we do struggle sometimes to know how to articulate the faith that we believe in. You know, maybe we know it's true in our head, our heart, maybe we've had an experience of God in some way, and there'll be someone we work with or even someone in our family. Is it something that you've struggled with at all in the course of your life to know how to explain to others what it is you believe?
1: Yeah, and I think one of the things is, I mean, we're doing a seminar this morning on this and saying, actually, one of the challenges is like, how do we bring it up? You know, if we know and love Jesus, we want to share that message, but how do we do it? You know, do we just like vomit the gospel all over people kind of whenever we get a chance? And one of the things we're talking about this morning is actually the best is in conversation, particularly when it's one-to-one. And we'll be thinking this morning about questions. And so if we are in the habit of asking questions, that can provoke deeper conversations, which will cause other people to ask us questions. And you know, sometimes those questions, you know, are scary. People think, yeah, what if I don't know the answer to this or that or whatever? But actually, that's an opportunity for further conversations down the line quite often. For me, actually, one of the significant moments in my life, when I was about 14, 15, at secondary school in Leicester, where I grew up, a very ethnically diverse school, people from different religious backgrounds, and we used to run this little Christian union, but there was only three Christians in the school, including myself.
2: Oh, wow. God bless you.
1: Yeah. So I was the president. My friend was the vice president. And we made the other guy the secretary. And we used to meet and have this Christian union. And then we decided it'd be much more fun if we invited people who were not necessarily Christians to come and to ask questions and to engage. So we used to run these events called Grilla Christian. And I'd get an older Christian to come in and answer the questions that I was going to say my friends, not just my friends, some of my enemies, I think, as well, would come along to ask. And I remember it was a really significant moment for me, really, because actually seeing the Christian faith publicly kind of articulated and defended, not just on Sunday at church where you expect it to happen, but actually in room 22 at school on a Tuesday lunchtime, was really significant, because it's like, oh, actually, this really does stand up to questioning. And I remember thinking as a kind of 14, 15-year-old, I can't yet do that, but I'd love to be able to do that. I'd love to be able to articulate my faith in that kind of way that really gives people confidence.
2: But among many other things you've gone on to be involved in, you're the field director for the Fellowship of Evangelists for Universities of Europe. Going into universities and speaking about the gospel, is that quite hardcore?
1: Well, I've been doing this in different kind of ways for about 20 years, and I would say actually it's less scary now than it used to be. When I started doing stuff in universities, it was kind of the beginning of new atheism, and Richard Dawkins and others were very popular, and a lot of those kind of views and hostility towards faith was kind of imbibed, particularly in the university campus situation. So I remember kind of you go in with fear and trepidation to a lunchtime kind of Q&A session, wondering what questions were going to come up. And I enjoyed it. It was very robust, but it was, yeah, it's certainly not for the lighthearted. And I actually think there's definitely been this kind of vibe shift in the last five so years, particularly where far less hostility. I very rarely meet any atheists on campus these days.
2: Wow.
1: I mean, the stats say that Gen Z are 50% less likely to be atheists than my generation. And so there's a lot more openness and willingness to really kind of engage and listen to answers. So, I actually would say

0: there is more willingness to really seriously engage rather than just a kind of hostility to try and prove you wrong. Yeah.
1: Have you been in situations though, Michael? I mean, you're sounding very casual and like it's very easy to do, where you've just felt a bit out of your depth.
0: I guess there's always situations that are new. So I've done a few public dialogues, you know, not so much with atheists these days, as saying, you know, there aren't so many around on campuses, but interfaith dialogues as well, kind of Christian-Muslim dialogues and stuff like that. And that can always feel a sense of kind of trepidation going into those situations, you know, what's going to come up, what questions you don't know in those situations, and it's live. And so there is a kind of nervousness. I always feel, so a lot of the University Events Weeks happen in the springtime, and I always feel kind of going into that season, slight sense of kind of like, oh, you know, what's going to come up, how's it going to go? And it's a bit like riding a bike, I find, actually, you know, once you get into it, you don't forget. But actually, one of the things I've realized is we can often think there's like an infinite number of questions and issues that people have with the Christian faith. And that's not true, actually. Often the same questions come up again and again. You don't need to feel nervous. You know, it's not that we have exhaustive answers to every possible question, but we do have a sufficient kind of objective basis to the Christian faith that we don't need to be fearful about what might come up.
2: That's absolutely true. That's the voice of Michael Arteta, Field Director for the Fellowship of Evangelists in Universities of Europe. That's a title, isn't it? The Fellowship, Field Director for the Fellowship of Evangelists in the Universities of Europe. I didn't even know that was a thing, but good that we found him. He was chatting to Maria Rodriguez earlier today on Daytime, and that's coming live from New Horizon in Northern Ireland's Coleraine, and she'll be there tomorrow with some more great stories as well. But I love that there is an attitude that we don't have to fear the questions that our young people are asking of us. So do check that out. If you want to find out more, you can listen to the interview, the full interview, at premier.plus. Search for Daytime on Premier. Search for Daytime on Premier. And actually, while you're there, you might also be interested, if you do have a young person, in the podcast that we have been quietly busy making called Life in the Universe. And it's hosted by Premier's Lydia Bennett and includes Christian students from across the UK talking about all matters of faith and how they're living out their life in the university space and the challenges, you know, leaving home for the first time, dealing with people of different faith groups and different beliefs and moral values, for example, and how they keep their faith intact while they're out on their own in the university space. It's a really interesting podcast. So if you haven't checked it out yet, again, you can find that on our website. 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Coming up, we're going to hear some great music. Plus, we're going to be talking about a love for life. And Chuck Smith, the teacher from The Word for Today, brings us a message that will encourage
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Build My Life, that's House Fires here on Premier Christian Radio. Now, if you are looking for a very good read this summer, well, let me encourage you to check out the latest edition of Premier Christianity magazine. It's a bump issue. It's a big fat one. It is 100 pages strong, featuring the cover article is amazing. It's all to do with C.C. Winans. She's from the, I guess, one of the premier families of gospel music, the Winans. And in that, she talks about her own battles, particularly around having cultural choosing, countercultural choices. I guess as an artist, as somebody who's got quite a high profile, she's had to make some hard decisions about what she'll do and what she won't do. And she talks quite candidly about that in the magazine. You've also got R.T. Kendall, theologian, former leader of Westminster Chapel in London, talking about why the church needs to relook at its reverence, its fear of God. Perhaps we've become a little bit too soft on that. There's also great stories about the World Cup and faith and how that was being elevated in front of us on our social media and also on our wide screens over the course of the World Cup, and plenty, plenty more. So if you haven't got your copy, you can, and I'd encourage you to get that particular one by subscribing. 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Now, on the way, got a little bit of a testimony about why a young lady has a real love, a renewed love for life. That could be you.

0: Graham Kendrick, thank you, sir. Arise, a prayer for peace, and don't we need it? You're listening to Premier Christian Radio with me, Charmaine Noble McLean. Stay with us. We're going to hear a little bit from Pastor Tom Neal, who is Nelson Sorry, who is talking about his podcast, God's Work. And a little bit later on, Bible teacher Chuck Smith will be here with a message from his teaching programme, The Word for Today. And if you didn't know, we broadcast lots of great teaching programmes, Bible teaching programmes, if I'm more specific, every single day here on Premier Christian Radio. In the morning, if you're an early riser, you can get up and tune in from about 4 o'clock in the morning. It's a very popular time of day, apparently. And also every weekday evening from 6 p.m. I'll tell you more about that a little bit later on. But we're going to head back to New Horizon, which is where we've been broadcasting daytime from here on Premier. And that's in Northern Ireland. It's a great festival, great big festival that takes place on the coast, the north coast. Coleraine is where it is. And Maria has been up there, Maria Rodriguez. And she's been asking the question about, you know, the struggle to know how to talk to our young people about love, relationships and godly boundaries. Well, there's an organisation called Love for Life that is there to help. And she caught up with Tessa, who is from the organisation. And Maria began by asking Tessa how she'd describe Love for Life to someone she's just met.
1: That's a great question. Well, Love for Life is quite a range to it, but really our really hope for young people is to encourage people to have healthy, thriving, strong relationships. And we want to support everyone in that, their youth workers, their parents. And we do that, I guess, in lots of ways. We start from, as of recently, nursery age, all the way up to young adults. And then we would even run parent groups as well on how to support their young people and how to have conversations about everything in regards to relationships, because we know it has such a big impact on their lives and society. And we do that in schools, we do that in churches and community groups. So a big variety, but it is a great organisation.
2: And how do you feel about having these kind of slightly embarrassing conversations? Because it's not always easy, I suppose, to stand up in front of a group of teenagers and talk about kind of relationships, puberty, all the rest of it.
1: Yes, quite a lot of topics within that, but I think we do it in quite a creative and fun way. And even some of those topics can be tricky. Remember, when it comes to secondary school and we're talking about keeping them safe in regards to relationships and everything that comes with that. But we like to make lots of jokes ourselves. We like to break the ice, make it fun, and even engage with them and highlight what they're seeing in society, what the messages they're already receiving, and actually highlight to them and say, you know, what do you want to think for yourself and what is important to you about relationships, and getting them to actually be empowered and aware of what's going on around them. So we like to have lots of fun with them too and really build those relationships, even if we're in just for one session.
2: And is it obvious that you're coming in as a Christian? How do you navigate that?
1: I suppose we go into schools and they offer for all children. So we go in programmes that cater to the whole school. It's part of the curriculum. But I feel it's really important just in the way we conduct ourselves. I feel you can feel the heart behind our message, in that young people are so valuable, so important. That is the message from the Lord. And although we can't read the Bible with all young people, I think it's just our light and our witnesses are really important. And we're so glad and so privileged that we are the ones that are able to go into schools and deliver this part of the curriculum as well.
2: I guess it can be more explicit when you're in a church context.
1: Yes, yeah.
2: I'm really intrigued, because I've not heard of many churches actually wanting to, I guess, sort of support parents and know how to talk to their children about kind of sex education, all this kind of thing. So what response have you received from churches?
1: Yeah, we've really begun to grow in the last few years in churches, and we're really, really well supported by churches. We even have one of our workers would specifically go into a lot of churches, and we would help with that too. So churches are really engaged with that, and I think a lot of them see the impact that religion has on every part of their young people's life and their family's life. And we have a lot of parents that have reached out as well that just want support in that. So we even offer we'd offer general parent classes in primary schools and secondary schools, but we'd also offer faith specific ones, and those are really popular. So we have been really well supported by churches, and we're excited to see how that can grow too.
2: And I saw one of the sessions was called something like Birds and the Bees, and I'm sure that parents really appreciate just being given a bit of a steer. I was thinking, how do I start with this conversation? How do I know what to talk about? So I guess that one's probably quite popular.
1: Yes, it is. And I think even in that, we really encourage parents to do group activities and support each other and like break the ice with that, because I think the biggest thing sometimes with these topics is just actually just starting to talk about it. And parents are such an amazing part of their young people's lives, and we want to hear what's important to them and their young people and how we can help them as well. So it was a great privilege. Yeah.
2: I was having a little nosy through the brochures on your stand, and mm-hmm. I saw all kinds of things you're doing, including kind of supporting young people, helping them prepare to kind of, you know, leave home, think about decisions they're mm-hmm. having to make. Mm-hmm. I guess that's quite a big one, isn't it? Because that's the point, particularly even if a young person's been going to church, they then have to decide, well, how am I going to live? There'd be a lot of peer pressure. Yeah. So why is that included as part of the programme?
1: Yeah, I suppose pressure from all different sides can have such a big impact on their relationship. So we would even start that talking about that in primary school, because even that shift from even primary school to secondary school, they can be faced with lots of new friends, lots of different pressures maybe they didn't face in a small primary school compared to maybe a bigger secondary school. So we want them to feel confident in themselves, and first of all remembering who they are, how the Lord has made them, and actually how then they can go on to navigate those in relationships. Because I think we know ourselves, it can come from all angles, but growing up especially, I think going into those teenage years can be a real challenge. So we want them to, I suppose, be as best prepared as they can be for that.
2: Yeah, absolutely. That's amazing. Now, before you were coming to New Horizon with Love for Life, you actually came along as a participant. So
1: yeah.
2: What is it about New Horizon that you enjoy?
1: Oh, New Horizon, it's class-like. And I think just having an opportunity in your summer to just engage with the Lord, engage with actually other Christians. Sometimes the year can be so busy, and just taking a wee step back and a refresh, just to spend time in worship, actually getting to know other Christians as well. It's just so encouraging, and just seeing the North Coast filled with people just ready to be filled up with the Lord. I think it's a great time, especially going towards the beginning of the school year. It's a real blessing just to be encouraged and challenged.
0: I tell you, we hear some such great stories coming out of that particular conference in Northern Ireland. We've done it a few years. That's Tessa of Love for Life chatting to Premier's Maria Rodriguez live earlier today from the New Horizon Conference in Coleraine, that's in Northern Ireland. 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

0: I want to be holy, say 406 United, here for you on Premier Christian Radio. Hope you're well and enjoying the show so far. We've had some really lovely stories about how there are people, Christians, who are trying to help university students by evangelizing through our universities across the United Kingdom. And also, just a while back, we heard from Tessa from the organisation Love for Life, which is encouraging our young people to think about relationships in a godly way with some great resources. All that coming from conversations we've been having over the last 2 days. Live from the New Horizon Conference in Northern Ireland's Coleraine, Premier's Maria Rodriguez is up there for us. And if you are interested, we'll be there tomorrow. So do check her out at 10 a.m. tomorrow, mid-morning here on Premier Christian Radio. Now, do you ever read your Bible and think automatically you know what it means? Well, Pastor Chuck Smith is going to help us to explore one word that we think we might understand but could be viewing inaccurately. What's the word? Well, you're just about to find out.
1: Be of one mind, having compassion for one another. Love as brethren. Be pitiful. Now, it would better be translated full of pity. You see, that's what it's actually saying, pitiful. But we've come to, you know, think of pitiful as poor cat that's lost an eye or something. So be full of pity, or another translation of the Greek word is tender-hearted. Be a softy. Be tender-hearted. I pray that God will always grant to me a tender heart, a heart of compassion. To be like Jesus, I must have it. How many times do you read in the gospel, and Jesus looked upon them and had compassion on them? He was tender-hearted. He was a soft touch. Anybody could get to him. He was always moved by the needs of people. And may God help us to be tender-hearted, not to become calloused or indifferent to the needs of people around us, but that we might have tender hearts, full of pity, and be courteous. Beautiful Christian trait, courtesy. It doesn't hurt, but it pays big dividends. How important to be courteous. Not rendering evil for evil. Now that's what the natural man would like to do, isn't it? I'll get even with you. Evil for evil.
0: The voice there of Pastor Chuck Smith helping us to understand what it means to have pity on others. You can hear his full sermons every weekday morning at quite an early morning start at 4:30 here on Premier Christian Radio. 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All our podcasts, all clips from our interviews are up there. Lots and lots to keep you busy. It's a good safe space for you if you want some good Christian content with a broad spectrum of interest there for you. Stay with me, because coming up, we're going to hear the latest news headlines courtesy of the Premier Christian News team. We're also going to hear a little bit about church history in the next hour. And also a big topic, actually, about Christian persecution in Sudan. That is a big issue. In fact, persecution of Christians in places like Sudan or Nigeria are ongoing and don't get as much airtime as they should. But we're trying our very best to make sure you hear about it. And a little bit later on, we'll have a bit of time for prayer as well. So do stay with me. That's all coming up in the next hour here on Premier Christian Radio.

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13: Good afternoon, I'm Anna Rees Green. The Prime Minister is defending changes to the early release scheme as the government tries to free up space in prisons across England and Wales. People convicted of the most serious sexual offences and grooming will be excluded from release. But Ian McDowell, who's the founder of Tough Talk, which helps share the gospel with ex-offenders, say the system still has flaws. He says rehabilitation into wider society is key and tells Premier how we can be supporting those in our local communities.
14: Just praying for a local prison, praying for the chaplaincy in a local prison, praying for the volunteers that go into that prison, and doors open, opportunities open, and helping the guys when they come out is crucial.
13: Now, a church leader in Sudan has been killed after being abducted from his home in the Nuba Mountains. Reverend Adil Idris Jangul was arrested by members of the Sudanese People's Liberation Movement. His body was later found along with six other victims. They were all from the Christian Atoro tribe. Sarah, who's Sudan Advocacy Officer for Christian Solidarity Worldwide, tells Premier how the Christian community is responding to this latest wave of persecution.
15: What we're seeing is religious leaders coming together. In addition to this pastor who was killed, there was another religious leader who had been detained. And the Christian community, the leadership, coming together to really support one another.
13: And in Hampshire, a man who left slaughtered animals outside churches has been given an indefinite hospital order. 48-year-old Benjamin Lewis admitted stealing and killing lambs and deer before leaving satanic symbols at places of worship. Police said he believed he could become immortal. The court heard he was diagnosed with several mental health conditions, and a judge ruled he should be detained under the Mental Health Act rather than sent to prison. Now, Arsene Wenger says the decision to withdraw from a plan to sell stakes in the World Cup was absolutely necessary and beyond question. The ex-Arsenal boss is FIFA's chief of global development and released a statement as Secretary General Matthias Grafstrom told staff the proposal was sad and reproachable. Christians in Sport director Dr. Graham Daniels tells Premier there are questions about the leadership of President Gianni Infantino.
16: Leaders need to be the last. They need to serve the cause. The process being followed by Gianni Infantino causes all kinds of concerns about how he's gone about this, particularly when there are billions of pounds involved.
13: And a second runway is opening at Gatwick. The government has won a legal challenge at the High Court, meaning the expansion project can go ahead. It's expected to create 14,000 new jobs across the South East and deliver an extra £1 billion into the economy. But there'll also be 100,000 additional flights taking off from the airport annually.
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13: Now across the UK this afternoon, we have warm and humid conditions. In London and the South East, temperatures are reaching around 30 degrees Celsius with hazy sunshine. And by contrast, Northern Ireland and much of Scotland are experiencing persistent heavy rain alongside a risk of hail and thunder. Belfast is at 22 degrees Celsius with scattered thunderstorms. Wales and Western England are seeing showers. Cardiff's at 23 degrees Celsius. That's your latest from the Premier News team. For more from a Christian perspective, head to premierchristian.news.
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And can it be that I should gain? That's Ginger Milimon featuring Kenzie Renee here on Premier Christian Radio. A lovely version of that classic hymn for you on this Tuesday afternoon. It's 8 minutes past three with me, Charmaine Noble-McLean, keeping you company. Now, if you're out and about, heading to or from a festival, maybe you're just hanging out at home with the family, or you're just having a quiet afternoon in, stay where you are, because we're going to keep you up to date with some of the stories of the day. We've got a bit of a church history on the way, but we're also going to head over to Sudan to find out what is going on there and what is the plight of our brothers and sisters, our Christian brothers and sisters there, as persecution is on the increase. How can we pray into that? Well, I invite you to join me after we've listened to that conversation that's coming up a little bit later on. And it's good, isn't it, for us to sometimes take the focus away from ourselves and pray for our brothers and sisters. We are called to do that. So we're going to encourage you to do that today. In the meantime, here's Abby Eaton.

0: Abby Eaton and Sailor. This is Premiere on this Tuesday afternoon. Don't forget, if you haven't already, you can get hold of that copy of Premiere Christianity magazine. It's a bumper issue with all sorts of goodies in there, including R.T. Kendall talking to us about why the church needs to recognise whether or not its fear of the Lord is becoming a little lower down the scale. That's an interesting one. We have to have a fear of the Lord, don't we? But he's asking whether the church is making that seem a little less important than it ought to. But also, the cover story is about C.C. Winans, the amazing singer-songwriter, gospel singer-songwriter, who talks about having to make countercultural choices in her life. Hopefully that will resonate with you as well, where we make decisions that don't look like the norm. Right? They have to be in line with Jesus. And if you'd like to get a copy of the magazine, and I'd encourage you, it's a great read. I've been reading it for the past couple of days. You can hang on, you can get hold of it by heading over to premierchristianity.com. That's premierchristianity.com, where you can take out a subscription. And it's a really great read and one that you can pass on to your friends as well. So do stick around for that. We also do this. We do a lot of great Bible teaching here on Premier.
1: Learning more about God and having a better understanding of His Word is important in Christian life. Every weekday, you can hear from respected Bible teachers from around the world who will help you in your walk. Tune in this evening from 6 p.m.

0: Uggy and Moira, that's the title. On the way, we're going to sing through Psalm 95 with Ian White. That's a little bit later on. But here is a question for you. And interestingly, we were talking about the story of Anne Boleyn yesterday. But today, is church history important for Christians today? Now, for many, the focus is naturally on what's happening now. But our faith is rooted, deeply rooted in history. So what can Christianity's history teach the modern church? Well, we had a chat with Ben Virgo, who is a pastor, author, Bible teacher and director of English Christian Heritage London. And he joined Premier's Mal Pope to unpack the importance of knowing our history.
1: There is possible record of a bishop of London, or a bishop in London in like the second century, which is an extraordinary thing, very, very early. And there is Bede, amazingly, Bede, he says that there was a time when the garrison in London had to go back from London to go and help deal with the famine which had been predicted by Agabus.
2: Right.
1: That's extraordinary, isn't it? Actual Bible church history in London. The trouble is we're having to read between lines to get some of the data here. Plus, we're having to read between the lines of... there was a time in the Middle Ages where church history was kind of like Marvel, yeah? So it was like, wow, these guys are heroes. So they'd write great stories about showdowns between Simon Peter and Simon Magus, you know? This guy, they had a power showdown. It was power, you know? Because this guy, he's blind, ha-ha, says Peter, you know? So that kind of thing, that kind of thing used to prevail. So it's hard to find the actual gospel history between the lines when sort of Christian history was sort of popular, mm-hmm. rather than trying to find the authentic is not always the most straightforward.
2: Yeah.
1: But pretty early.
2: Yeah, but I mean, what have the Romans ever done for us? Was Christianity brought by them? Is that how it came here, or was it prior to the Romans? Do you think?
1: Well, you conjecture. One thing I love to do on the British Museum tour is from Dorset. There's an actual floor mosaic picture of Jesus from the 300s. And it's obviously a very nice floor mosaic, which tells us someone with wealth had a nice house built and said, we'll have a picture of Jesus here in the 300s in England. And also, he's got Jesus and in the corners of the same mosaic, Matthew, Mark, Luke, and John. Now, that's interesting because it tells us that Christianity had arrived in the 300s to the extent that wealthy people were having their houses decorated with pictures of Jesus, but also not just a superstitious Jesus, Jesus who I feel is just in the air, in the thin air. No. It's a Matthew, Mark, Luke, and John scripture revealed Jesus, with the Jesus at the heart of those scriptures. So, yeah, it seems that it got here fairly quickly. I don't think first century, but yeah.
2: Because I live in Mumbles, and we've got a church called All Saints, and when they were doing some sort of restoration work, they found a Roman villa. Because the Romans used to collect oysters from Oystermouth and take them across to Bristol, you know. And so you keep on thinking, well, maybe... You know, maybe they built a church on top of another settlement. And I suppose as you're walking around London, not that you do as much walking around London as you used to, because a lot of your work now is done by podcasts, but history is built on history, not just in a theological sense or in a church sense,

0: but actually in a physical sense. So you have to dig deep down to find the real start of Christianity in Britain?
1: Yeah. Well, actually, I do still give walks. We try and give it three days a week. I'm giving tours. So I'm still doing a lot of the work. It's just the majority of our audience is now online because that's where most of us hear about us. But one of the things which is very striking, Mal, is how many of the people we're talking about as we walk through the City of London, their heroes were also in the City of London, just because London was small. So as you walk through the City of London, you're thinking, well, Charles Spurgeon, right? Oh, yeah, well, his hero, or one of his heroes, was John Newton. Well, John Newton's hero was George Whitefield. Okay. And within a few hundred yards, each of those men has history. Yeah. So George Whitefield preached one of his first published sermons on Cheapside. And at the end of Cheapside is St. Mary Woolnoth, where John Newton was the minister. Yeah. So that's an extraordinary thing. You see that the overlap of history. You know, William Tyndale, well, his New Testaments were burnt at St. Paul's Churchyard. And John Wycliffe, who translated the Bible 200 years before, he was on trial in St. Paul's Cathedral. So there's extraordinary overlaps of history there. So yeah, and one of the things which always reminds us of, and it's so important for our guests to hear, is the point that history hasn't finished. Yeah, history includes 1785, when Wilberforce went into John Newton's church, but it also includes 11 o'clock this morning when you and I first started talking. History hasn't finished. And some people still believe that the things those guys believed are true, that man who walked around in Israel was God, and he died to take their punishment.
2: That's the voice of Ben Virgo. He's a speaker, author, and a pastor, as well as the director of Christian Heritage London, chatting with Premier's Mal Pope earlier today on Daytime. And you can find out more about that, not today, actually, it was a few weeks back. You can find out more about that conversation by heading to Premier Plus and search for Daytime on Premier. 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Don't forget, if you prefer, download the app. It's much easier. You can find lots and lots of stuff there as well. Coming up, we're going to talk about the awful story of Christian persecution in Sudan. But we have a hope-filled attitude, don't we? So we're going to pray into that as well. So stay with me. That'll be coming up in about 10 minutes' time here on Premier.

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4: Psalm 146. Praise the Lord. Praise the Lord, my soul. I will praise the Lord all my life. I will sing praise to my God as long as I live. Do not put your trust in princes, in human beings who cannot save. When their spirit departs, they return to the ground. On that very day, their plans come to nothing. Blessed are those whose help is the God of Jacob, whose hope is in the Lord their God. He is the maker of heaven and earth, the sea and everything in them. He remains faithful forever. He upholds the cause of the oppressed and gives food to the hungry. The Lord sets prisoners free. The Lord gives sight to the blind. The Lord lifts up those who are bowed down. The Lord loves the righteous. The Lord watches over the foreigner and sustains the fatherless and the widow. But he frustrates the ways of the wicked. The Lord reigns forever, your God, O Zion, for all generations. Praise the Lord.
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0: based on Psalm 95. That's Ian White. We love that. We'll be praying in a little while before the end of this hour, and specifically as the world's gaze focuses on Iran and events in the Middle East. That has been a lot on our screens, hasn't it? Conflict in Sudan is continuing unabated. That's not getting as much coverage as perhaps it ought to. In the latest reign of violence, a church leader from the Sudanese Episcopal Church has been executed along with six other people. The Reverend Adil Idris Jangol was arrested at his home in the Nuba Mountains by members of the Sudanese People's Liberation Movement, and his body was later found on the road. And he and other victims are from the Otoro ethnic group, which is predominantly Christian. So the question is, why was he targeted, and what can be done to stem the violence against our brothers and sisters and other ethnic minorities? Well, Sarah, that's not her real name, who is a Sudanese advocacy officer for Christian Solidarity Worldwide, has been giving her view to Premier's Maria Rodriguez.
1: A leader of the Sudanese Episcopal Church, which is also the part of the wider Anglican Church worldwide, was arrested and detained with six other people in an area of the Nuba Mountains, which is in the south part of Sudan. And in the process of being detained by the authorities there, being transferred, we believe, to a perhaps a detention facility, he did not make it. And he was found together with six other people, and our reports on the ground tell us that they appear to have been executed.
2: Wow, I mean, that's just a horrific story. So can you explain to us why this group would have been targeted specifically? Do we know if there were any particular factors at play?
1: Yeah, so I think, you know, the wider conflict in Sudan that we have been following, and I know Premier has been reporting on in the conflict between the Sudan Armed Forces and the Rapid Support Forces, has been happening since April 2023. The Nuba Mountains, which is part of South Kordofan, have not quite been brought into the conflict in the same way. However, we have in the last several months been noting this targeting of community leaders and targeting of religious leaders with a note of concern. The Nuba Mountains has been part of conflicts in Sudan's long, long history, but it's an area that has always espoused a very strong sense of ethnic and religious cohesion. So different communities, different religious groups, different ethnic groups have been able to live together peacefully. And so this particular incident is really concerning to us, as well as the context of other attacks on places of worship and targeting religious leaders within the Nuba Mountains.
2: Yeah, and so important just for us to be aware of this and understand the situation that's going on. How has the situation for Christians in Sudan sort of changed since the outbreak of civil war? Have there been some changes and transformations for their circumstances and situations that would be helpful for us to be aware of?
1: Yeah, I think the conflict, as we've mentioned many times, it's not been fought along religious lines. But Sudan is currently one of the worst humanitarian crises in the world, one of the worst displacement crises in the world. And so Christian communities have been affected in that they have been displaced. They have, like many other Sudanese communities and families, moved from place to place to try and flee from the active parts of the conflict. But in the context of that, in the Nuba Mountains, where this has just happened, it's been a place where people have been able to flee to. A lot of Sudan's Christians originally from the Nuba Mountains. And so the fact that we're starting to see some of these tensions arising in this region is really concerning. And of course, as for us as CSW, it's something that we are raising with those who've got power to do something in this situation. But also, it's really important for us to be praying for our brothers and sisters who are in probably some of the most conflict-affected but also poorest communities, even within Sudan.
2: And as, of course, there is, you know, a level of danger, persecution for Christians in this country, does that change the way that people worship? Is there kind of increased concern that if people are aware that they've got a faith, that could affect them, they need to be a bit cautious, a bit hidden?
1: Absolutely. As we've said, the conflict has really affected civilian communities, and we have noted targeting of places of worship, both churches and also mosques, throughout this particular conflict. I think we reported back in April that there was an attack on a church in the Nuba Mountains. I think it was actually on Easter Monday. But what is really remarkable is the faith of communities, people who have continued to gather to worship where they can. And to that church that was attacked earlier this year, they have rebuilt it brick by brick and are continuing to meet together. They're not being dissuaded in their faith. But also what we're seeing is religious leaders coming together. In addition to this pastor who was killed, there was another religious leader who had been detained. And the Christian community, the leadership, coming together to really support one another in this instance, but also reaching out and supporting all of those in their communities who are in need, regardless of their religious belief or ethnic origin.
0: That's the voice there of Sarah, not her real name, who is a Sudan advocacy officer for Christian Solidarity Worldwide, talking about the ongoing violence in Sudan. And she was talking there to Premier's Maria Rodriguez after a church leader was executed along with six others in the Nuba Mountains. And you can read more about that story on premierchristian.news. But let's just take a little time to pause and to pray for our brothers and sisters in that region and other areas of the world where Christians are being persecuted for their faith. Lord Jesus, you've said that we are to carry your cross, and you remind us in your word that it doesn't mean that we will have an easy and straightforward life. In fact, we're to count it joy when we're persecuted. Yet, Lord, as brothers and sisters in this part of the world, we do pray for their safety. We pray, Father, that you would protect those who have chosen to serve you and to glorify you and to worship you. Father, we pray daring prayers that you would change those who are persecuting the Christians in the same way you changed Saul to Paul, Father, who then became one of the greatest evangelists of our time. Father God, would you soften their hearts? Would you come to them in their dreams, Lord, as you do with so many of different faiths? Would you turn their hearts over to Jesus? Would they in turn seek to protect their new brothers and sisters in Christ? Father, with the faith of the Christians in Sudan, Nigeria, and other parts of the world where persecution is growing, would their faith continue to increase? Would they be hot on fire for you, Lord? And may we learn from their example. In the name of Jesus, we pray. And the church says, Amen.
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0: Fear is a liar indeed. Thank you, Zach Williams, for that truth. We like that a lot. It is. It's 9 minutes to 4 o'clock on this Tuesday afternoon. Coming your way, we're going to hear the latest news from the Premier Christian News team. And if you haven't signed up for the newsletter, the daily newsletter, you can, and I'd encourage you to do it because it's a very, very good read. You get a digest of all of the stories that matter from a Christian perspective, stories that you don't hear and you won't hear anywhere else included. And of course, an opportunity for you to pray through the stories, a guide on how you can pray. Because sometimes the stories are so big, it feels like we can't do anything, but we can certainly pray. Our Lord does hear us. And it's encouraging when you see others who have said that they're praying as well on the website. So do check that out, premierchristian.news. Now, coming up in the next hour, we'll have some more great songs to encourage you. We'll also hear from our friend, as always, in the 4 o'clock hour, Bernie Diamond from Down Under, bringing us a different perspective on life. But first of all, it's time for prayer.
1: It's Meg Gilley here, retired priest from the ancient city of Durham. My friend Susan volunteers at a primary school, listening to children reading. She is keen to give the kids greater access to books and shares her own love of reading. So today's prayer is about books. Let's pray for authors, people who work in bookshops, librarians, all those who make books available and encourage reading. Heavenly Father, your Son is the living Word, and we are blessed by the words of Scripture to hear your Word. We thank you for the gift of reading and all those who make it possible, for writers, booksellers, and librarians. May they rejoice in telling stories, opening up imagination, and giving new understanding about our world. May their books be wholesome and helpful, feeding hearts and minds. In Jesus' name, Amen.

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9: Isaiah chapter 40, verse 31. But those who hope in the Lord will renew their strength. They will soar on wings like eagles. They will run and not grow weary. They will walk and not be faint.
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12: Good afternoon, I'm Anna Rose Green. Andy Burnham has admitted he wanted to go further in restricting eligibility for early release from prisons in England and Wales. The most serious offences won't be included, but some people, including those found guilty of domestic abuse and manslaughter, could be released early. Ian McDowell is the founder of Tough Talk, which helps share the gospel with ex-offenders. He tells Premier that a key issue is rehabilitating people back into society after their release.
13: The UK has an incredible prison system. It actually does focus on rehabilitation. Obviously, the big problem we have is when they come out. So even the church struggles in this area where we have great chapel services. When they come out, then there's no support for them.
12: Now, the charity Christian Solidarity Worldwide is urging people to pray after a church leader was executed along with six others in Sudan. Reverend Adil Idris Jangul was arrested by members of the Sudanese People's Liberation Movement. His body was later found on the road along with six other victims, all from predominantly Christian Otoro tribe. Sarah, who's Sudan's advocacy officer for Christian Solidarity Worldwide, tells Premier the attack happened in the Nuba Mountains, an area not known for religious persecution.
14: We have in the last several months been noting this targeting of community leaders and targeting of religious leaders with a note of concern. The Nuba Mountains, an area that has always espoused a very strong sense of ethnic and religious cohesion.
12: And fans and stars of Irish music have gathered in Dublin for the funeral of Oscar-winning musician Glenn Hansard. U2's Bono, Hozier and actor Chris O'Dowd are among those at St Patrick's Cathedral. The music began as an annual Christmas Eve charity busk 16 years ago in aid of Dublin's homeless community. Proceedings have been organised by the Hansard Estate, with the Very Reverend Dr William Morton paying tribute to the star.
15: Glenn's life, therefore, reminds us that in a world so often captivated by success and acclaim, it is kindness offered freely and consistently that is remembered longest and leaves the deepest mark.
12: And the Archbishop of Canterbury has been spending time in one of the most rural parishes in Cameroon. Most Reverend Sarah Mullally has been visiting the village of Saint Therese, where she says the church is living out the gospel in practical ways. She's seen how agricultural initiatives and community projects are creating opportunities for families and praying for God's blessing on the land. It's her latest stop on a 10-day pastoral visit to Cameroon and Ghana.
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12: Now, this afternoon, thunderstorms and heavy showers are possible across much of central and northeast Scotland. Edinburgh is at just 16 degrees Celsius. Northern Ireland is also facing heavy, thundery downpours. Belfast is at 19 degrees. Eastern and southeastern England are enjoying warm and humid conditions. London in the high 20s to 30 degrees Celsius. Elsewhere, Wales is seeing sunny spells and scattered showers. Cardiff's at 23. That's your latest from the Premier News team. And for more from a Christian perspective, head to premierchristian.news.
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Sarah Kroger, reminding us, in spite of it all, this is a wonderful world that the Lord has created. Charmaine Noble-McLean with you here on Drive this Tuesday. I've lost track of my days. Tuesday afternoon. It's just turned 4:07. Coming your way, we are going to hear from Pastor Bernie Diamond. I've just given him a title. He's not calling himself pastor at all, but he really is. He's a shepherd to so many in a different perspective. That's coming up, as always, in the next half an hour or so here on Premier. And we'll also hear a story where both lives matter. What's that about? I'll tell you a bit more in just a moment.

0: Casey Adam, song called Grateful. Grateful to God for today. Grateful to God that we're able to broadcast your premier Christian radio to you every single day, helping to touch you, to help you steer you towards Jesus and to look at the life that you're living through the lens of your Christian faith every single day. And that does include dealing with some of the difficult topics of our modern time. And one of the subjects we're going to look at in just a moment is the matter of abortion and buffer zones around those spaces. So do stay with us. We're going to be hearing from a lady who's founder of Both Lives Matters, who was speaking at the New Horizon Christian event, which is taking place in Northern Ireland right now. That's coming up in just a minute. But if you are interested in getting to know your Bible a little better, have a listen to this.
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0: Casting Crowns. That's a lovely classic, that one. I think it is anyway. All You've Ever Wanted. On the way, Sinach, who is the writer of that fantastic song Waymaker. She'll be here with another song of hers from her catalogue called I Remember. But first of all, we take our thoughts to some of the difficult, tricky matters of public debate right now. The buffer zones around abortion centres have reignited the debate over abortion and the right to life across the United Kingdom. Questions like, what role should the church play in this conversation, and how Christian organisations are bringing a biblical perspective to that debate, are also key. Well, Dawn McAvoy, who is the founder of Both Lives, is attending this year's New Horizon Conference in Northern Ireland. And she caught up with Premier's Maria Rodriguez, who's been broadcasting to us live from the festival, to discuss why she believes it's more important than ever for the church to speak up about this issue.
1: We imagine better. We imagine a people in place that values the lives and health of both women and unborn children and pursues the well-being of both. So it's not just that we're saying we're against abortion. We are elective induced abortion, but we're saying because we are for both lives, we want to see laws that protect both, services that enable both to be chosen to live and thrive together. And we speak for a culture that affirms every life in every pregnancy.
2: Now, there may well be many believers that feel passionately about kind of pro-life work, but won't necessarily actually have this as their job. So was there anything sort of that particularly pulled you and thought, actually, I really want to be involved in this?
1: I was already working for the Evangelical Alliance in the advocacy space. And we just saw, or I saw and proposed to the EA, that there was space for a different message, a message that could be seen and heard, led by women and women's voices, women's stories, that was really giving a good news story for pregnancy and for women facing pregnancy crisis and those who are maybe post-abortion and feeling the pain of that. So it's a message to the church, and it's a message from the church that actually the good news of Jesus speaks to this issue. So the lens through which we approach all of this is that Jesus came incarnate at conception, that part of God's plan for us, his salvation, restoration plan, involved taking on flesh in the womb of his mother, to be biologically and relationally connected to a woman, to live in a human family, and that all of that as part of God's plan gives a really beautiful, hope-filled, redemptive message to us today.
2: And you were talking, of course, about women perhaps who are post-abortion. How do you find these women? How do you manage to communicate, you know, message of encouragement and hope for them?
1: Often they come to us. On our website, we feature stories

0: signpost women in trouble to them, and it helps inform our messaging and make sure that what we're saying is relevant and current, but also speaking truth with love and grace and mercy. So we need to have those women's voices in our heads whenever we're doing what we're doing.
1: And you talked obviously about churches there. Have you found that church is sometimes a little bit wary about talking about these topics within a church context?
0: Yes, very, very much. I think it's met for many reasons. We never do a church talk where a story of pregnancy crisis or abortion comes up. But it's also about fertility and infertility, baby loss, miscarriage, family planning decisions. It's a very complex space, life, and it's very personal. So in many ways, it's contested and sensitive. And for us, it's helping church leaders overcome maybe the fear of saying the wrong thing, doing the wrong thing. None of us are perfect. We'll make mistakes, but we want to help the church respond to their fellowship, but also the community within which they live, with the good news of Jesus in these life and death issues.
1: So would you like to see more churches provide spaces where these sorts of issues are talked about, where people can be helped and supported? Because you've mentioned it's not just issues of kind of, you know, crisis pregnancy and abortion, but also things like, how do you respond to the church community if someone's gone through miscarriage, for example?
0: Exactly. I mean, I think anybody listening, there is no church that hasn't felt some of these issues impact them. So the church, 50% of the population are female. Many of us will have children. It impacts men and women sitting in our churches, whether they are the individuals themselves making these decisions, but also doctors, nurses, midwives, teachers. It affects our curriculum, civil servants who plan for healthcare frameworks. I would suspect there aren't very many people that something of what I've said hasn't impacted in their lives. And so we need to be responding to this as church.
2: 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And of course, we'll always report on the latest news on that debate and discussion.

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0: 26 minutes to 5 o'clock, and what a way to head into the afternoon with Sam Moore's Redeem Us. This is Premier Christian Radio with me, Charmaine Noble-McLean, keeping you company and bringing you some of the stories of the day. But do you know what? Sometimes we just need to take a different perspective on what's going on in our lives, don't we? And here's Bernie to take us there.
1: Ever you compared yourself to other people and come to the conclusion you just don't stack up? We all have. And when you're carrying that around inside, it's so hard to have strong relationships. Hi, I'm Bernie Diamond, and welcome again to the program as we take a look at what you think of yourself from a different perspective. So many diseases seem to be on the rise in our society. Heart disease, cancer, diabetes, dementia, the list goes on. But deep inside many, many people is a quiet killer, an emotional disease that's robbing so many people of the life that God intended for them. Yesterday, on A Different Perspective, we began looking at the whole issue of insecurity. The symptoms are clear. People who are insecure are touchy. You have to walk on eggshells. They have a deep sense of inadequacy, a string of broken relationships often. They can't give credit to other people. They can't enjoy other people's successes. It's a debilitating, lonely disease. But so many people have lived with this disease for so long that they can't see it, let alone admit it. But before an alcoholic can receive help, first they have to take that big step of admitting they're an alcoholic. Turns out that the same is true in dealing with insecurity and low self-esteem. Do you know anyone with low self-esteem, someone who's suffering from insecurity? It used to be me. I couldn't enjoy my life. I couldn't laugh at myself. I couldn't lose at a card game. I couldn't experience the rich pleasure of delighting in someone else's success. The great author and playwright Gore Vidal said, "Every time a friend of mine succeeds, a small part of me dies." Well, I know exactly what he was talking about. I needed to be in the limelight. I needed to be the best. I needed to be recognized. I needed to be the center of attention. And when I didn't get those things, when those things weren't there to feed my deep inner emptiness and insecurity, it hurt. It really hurt. It was so real. Outwardly, I was a very confident, articulate, apparently smart person. But inwardly, I was like a drug addict who needed a fix. And when you're in that state, when you're a heroin addict, when you're an addict of recognition, which is what insecurity is all about, you can't collaborate, you can't love, you can't enjoy. And I thought it was only the sharpest observers who knew what was going on, but actually, I was driving people nuts. When you're insecure, it's like not having enough food. If you know 10 other people who need food and you don't even have enough for yourself, even though you may be good enough to share that food, they'll still all be hungry. It's not until you have enough food and you can share with them out of your abundance and your overflow that you can all have enough food to go around. And insecurity is like that. We just have to keep feeding it. It's never satisfied. It goes on and on and on and on. And because we're never satisfied, there's no overflow of our satisfaction, of our joy, of our peace, of our excitement at living a great life that can bless the people that are around us. Today, I don't really like the limelight. In fact, radio suits me just fine because people can't see who I am. I love it when other people succeed. I'm not touchy anymore. I'm not bothered by people talking behind my back. In fact, to tell you the truth, by and large, I don't really care what people think about me. I don't mean that in an arrogant way. I don't mean it in a wrong way. When I have criticism come towards me, which I do sometimes, I listen to it, I evaluate it, I think, they've got a point. I've got to change something here. But it doesn't worry me. It doesn't eat away at me. There is this deep, deep sense of security in my heart. And when I look in the mirror, I'm happy with who I am, with a deep contentment with my strengths and my limitations. I just don't need to impress anyone, nothing to prove. Are there things that I'd like to improve in my life? Absolutely. So what happened? When Jesus was crucified, there were two criminals crucified with him. And they were hurling insults at Jesus and taunting him. And then one of those criminals, something got to him. He must have looked in Jesus' eyes and he said, "Lord, Lord, remember me." And Jesus looked at him Remember, this criminal could do nothing for Jesus. This criminal couldn't even pray a prayer. And Jesus looked at him when no one else would have given him a prayer and said, "Before the day's out, you'll be with me in paradise." Jesus accepted this nobody who could do nothing for him without an eloquent prayer, without a life of doing good, without any benefit that he could have given Jesus at that point in time. Jesus accepted this criminal just as he was. And when I got my mind around that story, it was as though some steel bands around my heart were burst open. I was set free. Something happens when we get our hearts around Jesus dying for us. It's so deep and profound because it is an unconditional acceptance and forgiveness, no matter what we've done, no matter who we are. And when I look in the mirror and I see some black spots and I think, something has to happen with that. I have to deal with that issue, that problem, that sin in my life. I can do it from a sense of I'm accepted by God. I don't have to scrub this sin off my skin myself. I don't have to get it out myself. The reason I see it so clearly is because I'm safe and secure in a relationship with Jesus. And this Jesus who sends his Holy Spirit to live in anyone who'll accept him, who'll believe in him, who'll put their trust in him. Jesus is the guy that points this stuff out to me. He's the one who helps me to deal with it and scrubs me clean. We are adopted as children into his family when we believe in him. We become co-heirs with Jesus himself. And when that sunk in, I realized something. If God accepts me as I am, maybe it's time for me to accept me as I am. In one sense, when we realize that, there's an instant release. And in another, as we live in it, day after day, week after week, we live in that love and acceptance over months and years, it changes us. All that time in my life, I tried every self-improvement program and I never succeeded because any self-improvement program can never really deal with that sense of insecurity. It was Jesus, his acceptance and his love that set me free from the insecurity of my limitations, free to let him change me by his love. That's what happened. And it's still happening on and on and on and on. It's a deep work. It's a work that God sticks with. When he begins something good in us, he sees it through. He never leaves us halfway along. He never pulls back and says, "You are just hopeless. I've had enough of you. I can't help you anymore." No, no. Not when he sent his son. This Jesus who created all that there is, the whole universe, he's the King of Kings. He's the Lord of Lords. He became a man. To his friends, he became a guy. You know, someone wrote in recently after a program where I referred to Jesus as a guy and said, "You can't refer to Jesus like that. He's the King of Kings and the Lord of Lords." He is, but he was also a man. He was also a mate, a friend to those 12 disciples who traveled around with him. He was human. He cried for people. He laughed. He loved. He made wine at the wedding. He healed. He gave people security when no one else would. Maybe it's time for you today to admit that there is a deep insecurity that we can't do anything about on our own and accept the solution of a deep love, and to live in that love and let him change us. If God is God, he made us the way we are, and he's come to set us free. Love your neighbor as yourself. That love that Jesus was talking about there was unconditional love. What do you think? The Word of God is alive and active, amen, with the power to transform your life, to help you become all that God made you to be. 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
2: speak to me. 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God bless you. I'm Bernie Diamond, and I'll catch you again same time tomorrow with a different perspective.
0: God bless you too, Bernie. We love having you here.

0: 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Amen.
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Keith and Kristen Getty, along with Cochrane & Co., known as our modern-day hymn writers, As For Me and My House. You're listening to Premier Christian Radio this Tuesday afternoon. Hoping that it's a good one for you. Do you know what? The summer holidays are cracking on. There's not much time for you, if you're a little person listening, to have lots of fun. So make sure you do. Get outside and run around and use up all your energy and be tired so that your parents can have a good evening. We do love the holidays, don't we? Coming up, we're going to be hearing a bit more of some of the stories of the day, including the organisation that's encouraging us to help our young people consider what love looks like in the context of the Christian faith. So do stay tuned for that. And also, I think really exciting, the evangelism in our universities and how there are organisations that are helping our students to find Jesus, to remain in Jesus as they study and kind of get involved in the outside world as well and start to develop their career potential. So that's on the way after 5 o'clock news, which is coming up next.

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7: Psalm 15. Lord, who may dwell in your sacred tent? Who may live on your holy mountain? The one whose way of life is blameless, who does what is righteous, who speaks the truth from their heart, whose tongue utters no slander, who does no wrong to a neighbour and casts no slur on others, who despises a vile person but honours those who fear the Lord, who keeps an oath even when it hurts and does not change their mind, who lends money to the poor without interest, who does not accept a bribe against the innocent. Whoever does these things will never be shaken.
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10: Hello, I'm Anna Rees Green. The Prime Minister is defending changes to the early release scheme as the government tries to free up space in prisons across England and Wales. The most serious sexual offences won't be included, but some people, including those found guilty of domestic abuse and manslaughter, could be released early. Ian McDowell's the founder of Tough Talk, which helps share the gospel with ex-offenders. He tells Premier that church ministry is the only long-term solution to re-offending.
11: I've seen men come to faith, once prisoners, now ministers of churches because of the gospel. So, we need to make sure that the church continues to operate in the prison system from my perspective. And, if a man's heart changes, they won't need to be recalled. They won't need to go back. They won't re-offend.
10: And Arsene Wenger says it was absolutely necessary and beyond question for FIFA to scrap a plan to sell stakes in the World Cup. The ex-Arsenal manager is now the organisation's chief of global football development and adds he first became of the project when reading about it in the media. Director of Christians and Sport, Dr. Graham Daniels, tells Premier believers should take an active interest in how the game is managed.
12: Sport is a gift from God. God made us able to run, jump, kick, catch. And so we shouldn't be surprised that more people play football across the world than do any other hobby or activity. Therefore, we do have a responsibility on his behalf to be his stewards of this gift. And we will hold people to account.
10: And it's claimed 95% of women under 50 who should be screened for breast cancer are not being referred. Researchers are warning the guidelines focus only on inherited genes and not on lifestyle. And Bono is among those paying tribute to Oscar-winning musician Glenn Hansard at his funeral in Dublin. He performed a spoken version of one of his famous U2 songs.
13: It's a beautiful day. Don't let it get away. You touched us. You take me to that other place, you reached us. No one is a hopeless case.
10: Organised by the Hansard Estate, hundreds gathered at St Patrick's Cathedral to pay their respects. The frontman of Irish band The Frames was killed at the age of 56 in a motorcycle crash in Dublin last week. Hosier, Chris O'Dowd and the former Sinn Féin president Gerry Adams were also there. And the Archbishop of Canterbury has been spending time in one of the most rural parishes in Cameroon. Most Reverend Sarah Mullally has been visiting the village of Saint-Thérèse, where she says the church is living out the gospel in practical ways. Archbishop Sarah has seen how agricultural initiatives and community projects are creating opportunities for families, and she's praying for God's blessing on the land. It's her latest stop on a 10-day pastoral visit to Cameroon and Ghana.
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10: And this afternoon, thunderstorms and heavy showers for much of central and northeast Scotland. Edinburgh is feeling cool at 16 degrees Celsius. Northern Ireland is also facing heavy, thundery downpours. Belfast is at 19 degrees Celsius. Southeastern England is enjoying warm and humid conditions. London is reaching 30, although this is dropping slightly into the evening. Wales is seeing some sunny spells, but scattered heavy showers as the night draws in. That's your latest from the Premier News team. And for more from a Christian perspective, head to premierchristian.news.
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That's ICF Worship. It's actually a charity single in aid of Iraq and South Sudan. It's called Higher. We love when Christians get together and do something practical to help those in need. 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It's 7 minutes past five on this Tuesday afternoon. Coming up, we're going to hear about one organisation that's helping to help young people understand love in a Christian context and how that can be used to encourage them to think about that in their relationships with others. That's coming up in just a while. And we're going to head to the universities as well to see how evangelism is working and who is involved in helping to ensure that young Christians in those spaces are being supported, but also given the opportunity to share their faith in an appropriate way. That's coming up in this hour. But first, a classic. Time to tap your toes, sing along.

0: Mr. Keith Green, and You Put This Love in My Heart. Some great tunes there. What's happening on Breakfast tomorrow morning?
1: Hello, I'm Michael Fanstone, and I'm here for Esther Hyam on Wednesday's Inspirational Breakfast, when we'll be probing into what it's like and how you cope if you're the spouse of someone in a position of senior leadership. There's more too, as later we'll be talking about the security we have in God. So don't miss the show, will you? That's Wednesday's Inspirational Breakfast, tomorrow morning from 7, here on Premier Christian Radio, in association with the Harvest Partnership.

0: City Gates Worship featuring Felicia Lynch and that song Holy Spirit on the way. Oh, a classic from Ron Canole. We used to say he's big, he's holy. He passed away now, but what a legend in the world of praise and worship. We've got that song, a lovely song coming up from him in just a while. If you're passionate about your praise and worship, stay tuned. If you haven't heard of him before, you need to listen. But first of all, do you ever struggle to know how to talk to your young people about love, relationships and godly boundaries? Well, there's an organisation called Love for Life and they're here to help you and I. Premier's Maria Rodriguez, as I said, is at New Horizon Conference this week in Northern Ireland's Coleraine, and she caught up with Tessa, who's from the organisation. And Maria began by asking her how she'd describe Love for Life to someone she just met. That could be.
1: That's a great question. Well, Love for Life is quite a range to it, but really our really hope for young people is to encourage people to have healthy, thriving, strong relationships. And we want to support everyone in that, their youth workers, their parents. And we do that, I guess, in lots of ways. We start from, as of recently, nursery age, all the way up to young adults. And then we would even run parent groups as well on how to support their young people and how to have conversations about everything in regards to relationships, because we know it has such a big impact on their lives in society.

0: messages they're already receiving and actually highlight to them and say, you know, what do you want to think for yourself and what is important to you about relationships, and getting them to actually be empowered and aware of what's going on around them. So we like to have lots of fun with them too and really build those relationships, even if we're in just for one session.
1: And is it obvious that you're coming in as a Christian? How do you navigate that?
0: I suppose we go into schools and they offer for all children. So we go in programmes that cater to the whole school. It's part of the curriculum. But I feel it's really important just in the way we conduct ourselves. I feel you can feel the heart behind our message, and that young people are so valuable, so important. That is the message from the Lord. And although we can't read the Bible with all young people, I think it's just our light and our witnesses are really important. And we're so glad and so privileged that we are the ones that are able to go into schools and deliver this part of the curriculum as well.
1: Yeah. I guess it can be more explicit when you're in a church context.
0: Yes.
1: I'm really intrigued because I've not heard of many churches actually wanting to, I guess, sort of support parents and know how to talk to their children about kind of sex education, all this kind of thing. So what response have you received from churches?
0: Yeah, we've really begun to grow in the last few years in churches, and we're really, really well supported by churches. We even have one of our workers would specifically go into a lot of churches, and we would help with that too. So churches are really engaged with that, and I think a lot of them see the impact that religion has on every part of their young people's life and their family's life. And we have a lot of parents that have reached out as well that just want support in that. So we even offer we'd offer general parent classes in primary schools and secondary schools, but we'd also offer faith specific ones, and those are really popular. So we have been really well supported by churches, and we're excited to see how that can grow too.
1: And I saw one of the sessions was called something like Birds and the Bees, and I'm sure the parents really appreciate just being given a bit of a steer. I was thinking, how do I start with this conversation?
0: Yes.
1: How do I know what to talk about? So I guess that one's probably quite popular.
0: Yes, it is. And I think even in that, we really encourage parents to do group activities and support each other and like break the ice with that, because I think the biggest thing sometimes with these topics is just actually just starting to talk about it. And parents are such an amazing part of their young people's lives, and we want to hear what's important to them and their young people and how we can help them as well. So it's a great privilege. Yeah.
1: I was having a little nosy through the brochures on your stand, and I saw all kinds of things you're doing, including kind of supporting young people, helping them prepare to kind of, you know, leave home, think about decisions they're having to make. I guess that's quite a big one, isn't it? Because that's the point, particularly even if a young person's been going to church, they then have to decide, well, how am I going to live? There'll be a lot of peer pressure. So why is that included as part of the program?
0: Yeah, I suppose pressure from all different sides can have such a big impact on their relationship. So we would even start that talking about that in primary school, because even that shift from even primary school to secondary school, they can be faced with lots of new friends, lots of different pressures maybe they didn't face in a small primary school compared to maybe a bigger secondary school. So we want them to feel confident in themselves, and first of all remembering who they are, how the Lord has made them, and actually how then they can go on to navigate those in relationships, because I think we know ourselves it can come from all angles, but growing up especially, I think going into those teenage years can be a real challenge. So we want them to, I suppose, be as best prepared as they can be for that.
1: Yeah, absolutely, that's amazing. Now, before you were coming to New Horizon with Love for Life, you actually came along as a participant. So what is it about New Horizon that you enjoy?
0: Oh, New Horizon, it's class-like, and I think just having the opportunity in your summer to just engage with the Lord, engage with actually other Christians. Sometimes the year can be so busy, and just taking a wee step back and a refresh, just to spend time in worship, actually getting to know other Christians as well. It's just so encouraging, and just seeing the North Coast filled with people just ready to be filled up with the Lord. I think it's a great time, especially going towards the beginning of the school year. It's a real blessing just to be encouraged and challenged.
2: That's Tessa from Love for Life chatting with Premier's Maria Rodriguez earlier. And if you'd like to get hold of some of the resources that they have available for churches, for schools, for you at home, you can visit loveforlife.org.uk. 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And I think they're doing a pretty good work, so it's worth the check out, isn't it? Right, here's a classic from Mr. Ron Canole. He's left us with a great catalogue of praise and worship songs, including this.
3: And joy.

Dum ba dum bum bum. Love that. Righteousness, peace, and joy. Thank you, Sir Ron Canole. What a great life he lived, and shared some great songs to encourage us as a church. You're listening to Premier Christian Radio. On the way, gosh, another classic, Helen Shapiro. I haven't heard from her for a while. That's coming up a little bit later on. And we're going to talk about evangelism in our universities. If you care about our young people, this will be an encouraging story for you as well. Do stay tuned for that. It's coming up in the next 10 minutes here on Premier Christian Radio.

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0: Well, it's been a bit of a classics hour, hasn't it? One Cannoli, it's Keith Green. Now, Helen Shapiro, love it. Father in Heaven's the title of that song. That's a jazzy number, just to have you chilled on this Tuesday afternoon as you head into the early evening. My name's Charmaine. As I said, coming up, we're going to hear from Wren Collective, a bit more contemporary. And also, we're going to be praying with Meg Gilley from Durham. Stay tuned for that. But first of all, how do we get our young people excited about the gospel? It's a question that you and I as parents or friends of young people or our churches, we do wrestle with, don't we, sometimes? We do worry as well. Well, this year's New Horizon, author and speaker Michael Ott has shared practical ways in which we can communicate the gospel to younger generations. Now, Premier's Maria Rodriguez caught up with him at the festival to find out what we can do to engage our young people with that Christian message today.
1: About the age of 18, God really changed the direction of my life from all the things I thought I might have done to what I've ended up doing. Partly through a guy who came and spoke at our church youth group. He himself felt called to be an evangelist. He had a real passion for Jesus and wanted to share Jesus with others. And through his example and then through kind of getting to know him and working alongside him, God kind of ignited that passion in me too.
2: That's amazing, isn't it? The example and the witness of others in our journey of faith. I know for many of us as Christians, we do struggle sometimes to know how to articulate the faith that we believe in. You know, maybe we know it's true in our head, our heart, maybe we've had an experience of God in some way, and there'll be someone we work with or even someone in our family. Is it something that you've struggled with at all in the course of your life to know how to explain to others what it is you believe?
1: Yeah, and I think one of the things is, I mean, we're doing a seminar this morning on this and saying, actually, one of the challenges is, like, how do we bring it up? You know, if we know and love Jesus, we want to share that message, but how do we do it? You know, do we just, like, vomit the gospel all over people kind of whenever we get a chance? And one of the things we're talking about this morning is actually best is in conversation, particularly when it's one-to-one. And we'll be thinking this morning about questions. And so if we are in the habit of asking questions, that can provoke deeper conversations, which will cause other people to ask us questions. And sometimes those questions, you know, are scary. People think, yeah, what if I don't know the answer to this or that or whatever? But actually, that's an opportunity for further conversations down the line quite often. For me, actually, one of the significant moments in my life, when I was about 14, 15, at secondary school in Leicester, where I grew up, a very ethnically diverse school, people from different religious backgrounds, and we used to run this little Christian union, but there was only three Christians in the school, including myself.
2: Oh, wow, God bless you.
1: Yeah, so I was the president, my friend was the vice president, and we made the other guy the secretary, and we used to meet and have this Christian union. And then we decided it would be much more fun if we invited people who were not necessarily Christians to come and to ask questions and to engage. So we used to run these events called Grilla Christian, and I'd get an older Christian to come in and answer the questions that I was going to say my friends, not just my friends, some of my enemies, I think, as well, would come along to ask. And I remember it was a really significant moment for me, really, because actually seeing the Christian faith publicly kind of articulated and defended, not just on Sunday at church where you expect it to happen, but actually in room 22 at school on a Tuesday lunchtime, was really significant, because it's like, oh, actually, this really does stand up to questioning. And I remember thinking as a kind of 14, 15-year-old, I can't yet do that, but I'd love to be able to do that. I'd love to be able to articulate my faith in that kind of way that really gives people confidence.
2: But among many other things you've gone on to be involved in, you're the field director for the Fellowship of Evangelists for Universities of Europe. Going into universities and speaking about the gospel, is that quite hardcore?
1: Well, I've been doing this in different kind of ways for about 20 years, and I would say actually it's less scary now than it used to be. When I started doing stuff in universities, it was kind of the beginning of new atheism, and Richard Dawkins and others were very popular, and a lot of those kind of views and hostility towards faith was kind of imbibed, particularly in the university campus situation. So I remember kind of you go in with fear and trepidation to a lunchtime kind of Q&A session, wondering what questions were going to come up. And I enjoyed it. It was very robust, but it was, yeah, it's certainly not for the lighthearted. And I actually think there's definitely been this kind of vibe shift in the last five or so years, particularly where far less hostility. I very rarely meet any atheists on campus these days.
2: Wow.
1: I mean, the stats say that Gen Z are 50% less likely to be atheists than my generation. And so there's a lot more openness and willingness to really kind of engage and listen to answers. So, I actually would say there is more willingness to really seriously engage rather than just a kind of hostility to try and prove you wrong. Yeah.
2: Have you been in situations, though, Michael? I mean, you're sounding very casual and, like, it's very easy to do, where you've just felt a bit out of your depth.
1: I guess there's always situations that are new, so I've done a few public dialogues, you know, not so much with atheists these days, as saying, you know, there aren't so many around on campuses, but interfaith dialogues as well, kind of Christian-Muslim dialogues and stuff like that. And that can always feel a sense of kind of trepidation going into those situations, you know, what's going to come up, what questions. You don't know in those situations, and it's live. And so there is a kind of nervousness. I always feel, so a lot of the university events weeks happen in the springtime, and I always feel kind of going into that season, slight sense of kind of like, oh, you know, what's going to come up? How's it going to go? And it's a bit like riding a bike, I find, actually, you know, once you get into it, you don't forget. But actually, one of the things I've realized is we can often think there's like an infinite number of questions and issues that people have with the Christian faith. And that's not true, actually. Often the same questions come up again and again. You don't need to feel nervous. You know, it's not that we have exhaustive answers to every possible question, but we do have a sufficient kind of objective basis to the Christian faith that we don't need to be fearful about what might come up.
3: 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He's the Field Director of the Fellowship of Evangelists in Universities of Europe. He was talking to Premier's Maria Rodriguez, who was broadcasting live from the New Horizon Conference, which is taking place in Coleraine, Northern Ireland. 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

0: Oh, they don't need any introduction. Called Bildy Kingdom here. Thank you very much. Don't forget, coming up later on this evening, we begin with our Bible teaching, including PowerPoint. That's just after 6 o'clock. And it's 6:30. You can hear the lovely Rick Warren in Daily Hope. And a little bit later on, you can hear teaching from Pastor Colin Smith, who is bringing us Open the Bible, which is a fantastic teaching program. And his books are fantastic. If you want some in-depth teaching, you can get that from him. In fact, all of our Bible teachers, right up until 10 this evening, bring you something and kind of learning and encouragement as well. So do get your pen and paper ready for some encouragement. But before we do that, let's just pause.
1: It's Meg Gilley here, retired priest from the ancient city of Durham. My friend Susan volunteers at a primary school, listening to children reading. She is keen to give the kids greater access to books and shares her own love of reading. So today's prayer is about books. Let's pray for authors, people who work in bookshops, librarians, all those who make books available and encourage reading. Heavenly Father, your Son is the living Word, and we are blessed by the words of Scripture to hear your Word. We thank you for the gift of reading and all those who make it possible, for writers, booksellers, and librarians. May they rejoice in telling stories, opening up imagination, and giving new understanding about our world. May their books be wholesome and helpful, feeding hearts and minds. In Jesus' name, amen.

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10: We are hard pressed on every side, but not crushed. Perplexed, but not in despair. Persecuted, but not abandoned. Struck down, but not destroyed. Therefore, we do not lose heart. Though outwardly we are wasting away, yet inwardly we are being renewed day by day. For our light and momentary troubles are achieving for us an eternal glory that far outweighs them all. So we fix our eyes not on what is seen, but on what is unseen. For what is seen is temporary, but what is unseen is eternal.
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11: Good afternoon. A noticeable split in our UK weather this evening. Much of England is enjoying a largely fine and warm picture, especially in London, where the mercury is hitting 29 degrees Celsius. However, yellow thunderstorm warnings are active for large parts of Scotland and Northern Ireland, bringing heavy downpours, frequent lightning and gusty winds. Wales sees sunny spells interspersed with heavy thundery showers, with temperatures reaching around 26 degrees Celsius. Expect those northern downpours to slowly ease later tonight.
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15: 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After Good Friday comes Easter morning. After the suffering comes the glory. After the cross comes the crown. After the pain, there is the gain. 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
15: Now we have a story in Luke chapter 24 that begins with two disappointed and disillusioned disciples. And so these two men, one by the name of Cleopas and the other unnamed, are on their way to a little town, a little village called Emmaus. They did this, no doubt, to just get away and think, perhaps to talk along the road, to remove themselves as far as possible from the sorrow and the sadness, the events of the last few days. But then something very wonderful happened, beginning at verse 13 of Luke's Gospel, chapter 24. And that very day, two of them were going to a village named Emmaus, about 7 miles from Jerusalem. And they were talking with each other about all these things that had happened. While they were talking and discussing together, Jesus himself drew near and went with them. But their eyes were kept from recognizing him. And he said to them, "What is this conversation that you're holding with each other as you walk?" And they stood still, looking sad. And then one of them, named Cleopas, answered and said, "Are you the only visitor in Jerusalem who does not know these things that have happened in these days?" And he said, "What things?" And they said to him, "Concerning Jesus of Nazareth, a man who was a prophet, mighty in deed and word before God and all the people, and how our chief priests and rulers delivered him up to be condemned to death and crucified him." Now note these words in verse 21, "But we had hoped," past tense, "we had hoped that he was the one to redeem Israel. Yes, and besides all this, it's now the third day since all of these things have happened." These men are now lost and confused on life's journey. They're afraid because their dreams have been destroyed. What they had expected turned out to be unknown. Maybe you're struggling in life today. Maybe you've decided that life isn't worth living, just to chunk it all. Others on the other extreme decide that since life seemingly has no purpose and all hope is gone, that they'll just live for pleasure or live for profit and success. Or maybe your life hasn't turned out as you expected, in that you're facing illness or sickness or relationships that are broken, or you're dealing with guilt or fear or financial loss. I don't know. But you find yourself disappointed. You find yourself in life's journey struggling. But their disappointment and yours can turn into an appointment, a divine appointment. And that is exactly what is happening here. The divine stranger took them down a path that restored their passion, and he resurrected their hopes. And on this 7-mile journey, we also, just these steps with these men, we can also discover how our hopes can be renewed, how our faith can be rekindled. And though we are disappointed at times and doubting at times and empty at times, we can learn how to live life on life's journeys when we begin to focus on God's promises again. That's what happened in verses 25 through 27. Look at the verses there. "And he said to them, 'O foolish ones and slow of heart to believe in all that the prophets that have spoken. Was it not necessary that the Christ should suffer these things and enter into his glory?'" And watch this, verse 27. "And beginning with Moses and all the prophets, he interpreted them in all the scriptures, the things concerning himself." What a walk, this turned out to be. Because Jesus now takes these men down Route 66. The 66 books of the Bible, starting in the Old Testament, and he points out in all the scriptures there the things concerning himself. And what an experience these men had as Jesus took the scriptures. Maybe he started in Genesis chapter 3 and verse 15 when God promised the Savior and that the Son of God would bruise the head of the serpent. No doubt he took them over to Genesis chapter 22 when Abraham took his son, his only son Isaac, as commanded by God and was willing to sacrifice him there. And the lamb was caught in the thicket, became a substitute for the son. And it was a reminder, it was a refresher course that God had promised a Messiah and the sacrifice was so very vital. Maybe he took these men over to Exodus chapter 12 and spoke of the Passover and the Israelites who put the blood on the doorpost of the house and the judgment of God's hand was stayed upon those who believe. And when he saw the blood, he passed over and Jesus spoke to them of his Passover. Maybe he took them over to Psalm chapter 22 verse 1 when the Son of God cried out, my God, why have you forsaken me? And he pointed out to these men when he spoke on the cross, it was in fulfillment of that very passage. No question, he would have taken them to Isaiah chapter 53. When the prince of the prophets, Isaiah, said he was wounded for our transgressions. He was bruised for our iniquity. And the chastisement of our peace was laid upon him. All we like sheep had gone astray, but the Lord laid upon him all our iniquities. Jesus pointed all these things out and so much more. It was a walk in the Word. If you don't find Christ in every passage of Scripture you read, either in type or in prophecy or in prediction, then you're missing the point of the Bible. Because all of the Bible is about Jesus. And so in these moments, Jesus is teaching them and teaching us who he is. The problem these men had, the problem that many of us have, is we have forgotten who Christ is, his identity. And we lose hope when we fail to remember who Jesus is. They forgot that Jesus promised the resurrection. So they're walking away in the wrong direction. And I can tell you that every step away from Christ is a step in the wrong direction. So if you're disappointed in life, even in Jesus himself, now's the time to renew your faith, to draw near to the one who's drawing near to you. You can live knowing the reality of the risen Christ, listening to him, walking with him, talking with him. We read here that Jesus drew near to them, but they didn't recognize him. And that happens to many today. They don't recognize Christ for who he is. They're living on the wrong side of the resurrection. These men knew Jesus as a prophet. They knew that he had done many wonderful and mighty works. They believed that somehow he was supernatural, that he had been crucified, but they were living on the wrong side of the resurrection. They did not know him in the power and the presence of his living love. So Jesus drew near as he draws near to us when we're paying attention. And can I remind you today that he is nearer, much nearer, this risen Christ than you think? Sometimes when we walk through life's journey, we feel alone. That God is far away. And we especially feel this in times of tears, in times of trials and tests. We wonder, where is God when our expectations are not met? When we prayed and our prayers were not answered? When we had hoped against all hopes that things would change and they didn't change. We wonder, where are you, God? Where is this promise of your presence? Let me remind you that Jesus, the risen Savior, is a friend that sticks closer than a brother. What do you suppose is the most common, repeated promise in all of the Bible? The most repeated promise of all is the promise, I am with you. I will never leave you or forsake you. I am always present. And the risen Christ is always available if we will seek him, invite him, and discover his living presence. This is why it is so very important that we take a walk in the Word with Christ each day. The Bible is never a boring book to the believer because we meet him in unexpected turns and places in our lives when we open the Word of God. And so when we walk in the Word, we're walking in the steps of our Lord, and his presence fills our lives. Well, it didn't take long for these men to realize something supernatural was happening, because by now their hearts are burning and their faith is being restored. And as they're walking with Christ, they reach their destination, and Jesus tells them that he's going to go on. Look down at verse 28. So they drew near to the village in which they were going, and he acted as if he was going farther. But then, verse 29, they urged him strongly, saying, "Stay with us, for it is toward evening, and the day is now far spent." So he went in to stay with them, and when he was at the table with them, he took the bread and blessed it and broke it and gave it to them. What's going on here? Their hearts are burning, pounding in the presence of this incredible personality. They don't yet know exactly who he is. Their mind is in a fog. It's a mental fog, a mental fatigue. But when Jesus suggests that he's going away, they said, "No, please. Please stay with us." Did you know that Jesus always waits for our welcome? He only comes where he is invited, and he's still waiting on your invitation to say, "Lord, stay with me." Revelation 3:20 says, "Behold, I stand at the door and knock. If anyone hears my voice and opens the door, I will come in and sup with him and him with me." So he joins them for a meal. It's supper time. He joins them for just a common, ordinary thing. Something that people do 2 or 3, 4 times a day, sometimes more. Eating a meal. And they're enjoying friendship together. And then the guest turns into the host. And he takes bread and he blesses it with a prayer. And then he breaks it and he begins to serve them. And immediately they recognized him. What was it that opened their eyes and opened their hearts to him? Was it something that he said? Was it in the way that he broke the bread? When he broke open the bread and gave them to eat, that they saw the nail prints in his hands. You see, the only man-made thing in the resurrection body of Christ in heaven itself will be the nail prints in his hands. Well, we don't know. But what we do know that now it is obvious to them, and their doubt is turned to faith. They see Jesus. He's alive. He's alive. And at that moment, he disappeared. He vanished. Now, some liberal scholars, and I don't think they're too much of a scholar, but many liberals would say, well, you know, it really doesn't matter whether Jesus came alive in his body, and it certainly doesn't matter if he could move from place to place. These stories are ambiguous, they say. Perhaps they're metaphors, and perhaps this whole story of Jesus vanishing before their very eyes, maybe they just imagined the whole thing. Well, let me remind you that if you believe in a risen Savior, if you believe in a supernatural Savior, that Jesus is who he claimed to be, then you have no problem at all in believing that Jesus in his resurrected body could be anywhere he wanted to be, anytime, any day. And at that moment, he disappeared. But the fire of his presence remained. He was invisible now to them, but his presence was even more real. Now they get it. From death comes resurrection. After Good Friday comes Easter morning. After the suffering comes the glory. After the cross comes the crown. After the pain, there is the gain. Now they know that Jesus has defeated death and hell, and they realize personally that he is with them forever. And listen up, so can we. That's what this is all about, this Christian life, this journey of life. It is knowing that he is at our side, that his presence, his passion burns in our hearts. They said, did not our hearts burn within us when we walk with him? That's what it means. Walking down the street, riding in the car, working in the office, it means that he is alive. Because now Jesus is not limited by time or space, but his presence living is in us always. And we see him in everything, and we see him everywhere. Don't miss his presence. Don't miss this miracle that you can see Christ in every place and in every person. In every sunrise, in every sunset, in every dark hour, in every sunlit day, that the presence of Christ is real and the living Spirit of God is in us by Christ. And oh, what confidence this gives us, and certainty and conviction and yes, compassion. The Bible tells us here that these two men ran back into Jerusalem and they began to tell their friends this good news that Jesus is alive. If your heart has been touched by the fire of Christ, so will you. Live in certainty and conviction, and no matter what twists and turns in life's journey you may find, you will discover there is power, the power of the resurrection and the promise of a new life. Back during the days of the American Revolution, thinking about it, reflecting upon it, one of those young revolutionaries of early America said, as young men, our hearts were touched with fire. It brought about revolution in the world, in America. But a greater revolution took place when some young men and women years ago, when Christ came out of that grave, said that our hearts have been touched with fire. Now we never walk alone. He has conquered death and gives us life. And when our dreams are laying in the dust, and when our hopes are shattered, he helps us to pick up the pieces and go on. And go forward. Never give up. The promise is someday we're going to be like Jesus. We will awaken in his likeness.

And if you will recognize him and receive him and welcome him, he will come into your heart and change your life. He can change things. Change things forever. Maybe we look around at our world and we think, where's the promise of his coming? Where are all these promises of his kingdom? That's what these doubting disciples were thinking. We thought, we hope. It's not happening. And sometimes we think the same thing. But over and over again in the scriptures, we're told to watch and to pray, to keep on believing, to look for his appearing, to be ready and live a godly life. Some of you are thinking, well, I've got to figure all of this out. There's so many things about this Christianity that I don't understand. Well, of course there are. Any God that is small enough to fit in your brain is not big enough to meet your needs. If you wait till you get all of this figured out before you believe, you're going to miss the journey of life. Welcome Christ into your life today. 1932, a California pastor by the name of Alfred Ackley was standing on Easter morning shaving in his mirror, getting ready to go preach services at his church. And as he was standing there shaving, there was a minister on the radio. And as he was listening, Pastor Ackley was listening, this minister said, well, good morning, it's Easter. And he went on to say that it didn't matter whether or not Christ really came out of the grave or not, whether his body was still in the grave or not. What mattered was the metaphor. What mattered was the inspiration, this minister went on to say. And the entire message created doubt and suspicion regarding the resurrection. It upset Pastor Ackley so much that he shouted so loud that his wife could hear him down the hall. He said, that is a lie. But he was so fired up. He went to his church and he preached furiously and passionately as never before in the resurrection of Christ. Came back on Sunday night and did it again. But he was still so agitated, still upset, so upset about what he had heard that his wife thought, I need to help him out a little bit. And she suggested that he write a song that would express his faith. And so that evening, that Easter evening, Alfred Ackley sat down and he wrote the words and composed the tune to this song. I serve a risen Savior. He's in the world today. I know that he is living no matter what men may say. I see his hand of mercy. I hear his voice of cheer, and just the time I need him, he's always near. He lives. He lives. Christ Jesus lives today, and he walks with me, and he talks with me along life's narrow way. He lives. He lives. Salvation to impart. You ask me how I know he lives. He lives within my heart.

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1: We live in a world that is filled with instant access to every kind of communication device known to man. We have email and text messaging, and we're connected to people 24/7. Yet the fact remains that many people struggle with feelings of alienation and loneliness. You know, whenever I face times of sadness or disappointment or discouragement, it's always so comforting to know that a family member or a friend is there. They may be present, they may be a phone call away, an email away, or just a car ride away, but your friends are so very important to you and your family when you struggle. And I believe this is the reason why God assures us so many times in the Scriptures that when we need Him the most, count on the fact that He is there. In fact, the most often mentioned promise in the Bible is this, I am with you, I am with you, I am with you. We read that over and over again in the Bible. So when you follow Jesus, trusting Him as your Savior,

0: Savior and Lord, an incredible thing happens. The Spirit of Christ begins to live within you. He doesn't leave you alone. His very presence is in you. And because of this, you can count on the fact that you are never, ever alone. He said, I am with you even to the end of the age. So you can be driving, working, eating, recreating, or doing pretty much anything, and He will always be there for you. In your darkest moments, you can trust Him. You can run to Him for comfort. And in the greatest of days, the most joyous of moments, you can praise Him, for He is with you. I want to encourage you today that as a follower of Jesus, you are never, ever alone. Take full advantage of that. Think about that today, that you have a friend that sticks closer than a brother. And He wants to hear from you today. He wants to hear your thoughts, your concerns, your fears, your anxieties, your prayers, your insecurities, your deepest secrets. He wants to know you and walk with you, and He will guide you every step of the way.
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0: premier gives space for Christians to have their say, and the teaching in this program may not reflect the views of everyone.
1: Hello, everybody. This is Pastor Rick's Daily Hope with Rick Warren. I'm really glad you're here. Today, we're continuing our series from Psalm 23 called Living in the Goodness of God. It's all about how God's goodness meets you right where you are and brings hope even in difficult seasons. So let's get started. Here's the final part of a message called How God Lifts Me Up When I'm Worn Down.
2: You are a trophy of God's grace. I am a trophy of God's grace. I don't deserve the blessing on my life, but I don't deserve anything. It's all by God's grace. You don't deserve this banquet, but God says, I just want to do it because I love you. You are exhibit A of God's grace. You are God's goodness on display. Look at this next verse, Psalm 31, verse 19. Your goodness is so great. Remember, we're studying the goodness of God. Your goodness is so great. You have stored up great blessings for those who honor you. And you have done so much for those who come to you for protection when you're in the middle of a battle, blessing them before the watching world in the presence of mine enemies. God says, I want to bless your life so all the people can look at you and go, wow, that girl is blessed. That guy is blessed. I want that. How are they blessed so much? How are they blessed so much? Well, they have a good God. They know God. And he says, those who honor me, he says, I have stored up great blessings for those who honor me. Now, I want you to circle those two words, stored up. It says, God has stored up great blessings for those who honor you. Stored up indicates advance planning. It means that God plans what he's going to do for you before it actually happens in your life. It's stored up. It's planned in advance. It's not just spur of the moment. You know, I just thought it up right now. God prepares a banquet, prepares in advance a banquet for you in the presence of your enemy when you're in the battle. Okay, let's apply this right now. You know that battle you're going through right now? The tough one you're going through right now, and it's a white knuckle, you know, bare hands thing you're holding on like on a roller coaster for dear life, and you don't know if you're going to win this battle or not. Financial battle, physical battle, relational battle, dignity battle, moral battle, whatever the conflict's going on in your life, those jaws of distress. You know, that battle, God says, I prepare a banquet for you in the presence of your enemies. He had stored up the blessing. It means that battle you're fighting right now, which is very intense, before it even started, before you even got in that battle, God had already prepared the victory celebration. God has already prepared the banquet. God has already prepared the celebration party for the problem you're in right now. Because he knows everything. He knows how it's going to come out. You store up in advance great blessings for those who... You just keep honoring God with your life, with your body, with your business. You keep honoring God with the way you think, with the way you act, with the way you talk. And even though everybody's coming against you, you just keep honoring God. God goes, I already got the banquet planned. It's already stored up because you're going to get through this with my help. God loves to throw victory celebrations for his children. Psalm 35, look here on the screen, verse 27. How great is the Lord? He is pleased with the success of his servant. I love that verse. How great is the Lord? He is pleased with the success of his servant. God loves to honor you, and he is pleased with the success when you succeed of your servant, when you are his servant. God has put all kinds of promises in the Word of God about it. If you're in the middle of a battle right now of any kind, you need to realize that God has prepared a banquet for you on the battlefield. just a few hundred yards away, and you got to walk over there, walk into the tent, sit down and have some fellowship with God, and eat your favorite foods. That's what God wants to do in your life. So my last question then is, what's on the menu? What's on the menu of God's banquet? I want you to write this down. Everything God has promised in His Word is on the menu. Everything that God has promised in His Word is on the menu. The menu are the promises of God in His Word. Now, by many counts, one estimate is that there are about 5,500 promises in this book from God to you. Have you eaten any of them? Have you eaten any of the 5,000 plus 500 promises of God to you? The banquet is sitting right there. Your banquet is in your Bible. Everything God has promised to do in your life is in this book. If you're not reading this book, you don't know squat about what's on the menu. All of those 5,500 promises are there. This book is full of fruit and bread and all kinds of meat and milk and drinks and wine and sweets and lots of desserts. God calls the Bible the Word of God. It calls it the bread of life. Man shall not live by bread alone, but by every word that proceeds out of the mouth of God. The Bible calls itself the meat of the Word, the bread of the Word, the milk of the Word. The Bible says it tastes sweeter than honey. The Bible says it is fruit. The Bible says it is fulfilling. The Bible says it is tasty. And over and over and over, all of those terms, banquet terms, describe the Bible itself. And you can have a feast anywhere you've got one of these. You can be sitting in a bus stop and pull out a Bible and start having a feast right there of all the things God has promised to do in your life. And your anger goes down and your fear goes down and your anxiety goes down. The reason why your anxiety is up is because you're not in this book. You don't know what God's promised to do in this book. Now, if God has provided a feast, a banquet in this book, why would you ever go eat internet granola bar when there's a feast laid out for you? And you're reading the newspaper more than you read this. You're reading magazines more than this. You're reading social media far more than this. And that's starving you while this would be feeding you what God has laid out and promised you. The Bible says this in Psalm 119, verse 103. The promises of your word taste sweet to me. They taste sweeter than honey in my mouth. You got a bad taste in your mouth? How much time are you spending in this book? If you're not spending any time in this book, you got nothing in your mouth but gravel. This is the feeding. Are you fasting or are you feasting on the Word of God? Are you fasting or are you feasting on God's banquet that He's laid out for you? All the stuff He's promised to do in your life, you can't do them if you don't know them. God never shuts His blessings until you shut this book. When you open this book, every day you need to be feeding and eating from it, from the banquet of God. Now, how much time are you really spending in this book? Not very much. You say, well, I go to church once a week. How would you do if you ate one meal a week? I'm feeding you the Word of God right now. But if you ate one meal a week and it was a banquet and then you fasted the rest, you'd be anorexic. You wouldn't be very healthy. This is not, what I'm teaching you is not enough. You got to feed and feast on the Word of God every day. This is where you get your strength for the battle. And if you're not getting your strength from the battle from this book, you are failing in your battle. Because you don't simply have enough strength on your own to face all the crises you're going to have. I'm telling you, as your pastor who loves you, you've got to get in this book every single day of your life. It's the banquet. And if you don't have it, then you're not growing. You're not being healthy. You're not being strengthened for the battle. What you need to do is go get a modern translation. Don't get read one of those books with the these and the nows and the Elizabethan English. There are tons of modern translations. You go, oh, that's what that means. And then go take class 201 again, which I wrote, which teaches you how to have a daily feast with God. And you've been through that class and you've forgotten what it's all about. Go take it again. Take class 201 again so you can learn how to feast on the Word of God. Psalm 34, verse 8 says this, learn to savor how good the Lord is. Do you do that? When you read the Bible, do you savor the Word of God? You say, no, I don't. I just kind of do it I ought to do it. Okay, listen very closely. Your view of this book, what you think it is, will determine how much you enjoy it. Okay, how much you enjoy it. If you think that this is a textbook, like this is God's textbook for us, does anybody ever enjoy reading a textbook? No, I hate reading textbooks. And if you think that this is a textbook, you're gonna go, I don't wanna read that anymore, I wanna do any other homework. It's not a textbook. If you think it's a history book, well, you know, it's got some great stories in there, history of Israel and history of Jesus and all that history. Do you enjoy reading a history book? Not many people do. It's not a history book. If you think this is an insurance policy, it's your fire insurance policy, keep you out of hell. Okay? This is my fire insurance policy, I better read that. Or this, if you think the Bible is a life insurance policy, how you get eternal life, how you get to heaven. Yeah. Have you ever read an insurance policy? No, you have not. Why? Because they're boring and dry as all get out. And you go, yeah, just show me where to sign. So if it's a textbook, if it's a history book, if it's an insurance policy, whether it's for hell or heaven or whatever, you're not going to read it. You know what this book is? This book is God's love letter to you. It's a love letter. His banner over me is love. When Kay and I got engaged many, many years ago, we did something really dumb. We got engaged and both moved to the opposite sides of the world. We lived in California. She moved to Birmingham, Alabama to work in an inner city African-American church, and I moved to Nagasaki, Japan to plant a church. And we were separated almost our entire engagement. Now, in those days, we didn't have cell phones, and it cost $15 a minute on a regular phone to call Japan in those days. It was very expensive, and we were dirt poor. So we only had one alternative, write letters. And I wrote a letter every day. She wrote a letter every day, and the way it would stack up, I'd get her letter before she got my response to the next letter, and my letter was talking about something, she didn't get it until the next one. And we're always having out of sync because of the letters. But that was the highlight of my day when I lived in Japan. When I got a love letter, you think, and somebody said, hey, Rick, you got another letter from Kay. I said, well, put it there, I'll read it in a couple days. Are you kidding me? The moment that love letter arrived, I would tear it open and I would read it and I would reread it and I'd try to read between the lines. And I'd underline it, and I'd want to memorize portions of it. And I'm going, I'm trying to gather every drop of love from this woman for me out of this letter. And I'd read it and reread it and reread it. This is God's love letter to you. It's God. This is not a book. The Bible is not for everybody. The Bible is written for God's children. And that's why when somebody who doesn't believe in God tries to read, doesn't make any sense. Well, that's what you get for reading somebody else's mail. Okay? It wasn't written for you. This is God's love letter to his children. If you only do one thing, you start reading the Bible every single day. I'll tell you what to start. Start with the book of Luke this week. Start with the book of Luke. It just tells about Jesus. And start reading through that. Your view, if you're not in this book every day, you are forgetting how much God loves you, and you're forgetting what's on the banquet table. And as a result, you're stressed out because you think it all depends on you. You don't know what's covered in the policy. You don't know what God's already promised to do. The banquet is in the Bible. Now, one more thing. This promise, you prepare for me a banquet in the presence of my enemies, is a both a now and later verse in the Bible. Because right now, while you're in the battle, you can have a banquet any day you open this book. And it'll give you strength for the enemies in your life. But there's one day going to be a literal banquet for you in heaven. It's called the marriage supper of the Lamb. And let me read it to you. Isaiah chapter 25 says this. Here's how it's going to happen one day. History is moving toward a climax in heaven, and one day there's going to be a party in heaven, a giant banquet for all of God's people who honored him and trusted him. And it says this, Isaiah 25, 6 to 9. The Lord Almighty will prepare a feast of the finest food for all peoples. Now, doesn't matter what your background is, doesn't matter what color your skin is, doesn't matter what race you're in, cultural background, doesn't matter what religion you are. If you have put your faith in his son, if you have trusted God, if God has accepted you into his family, so this is for everybody, no matter what your background is, the Lord will prepare a feast of the finest food for all people, a banquet of the best of meats and finest wines. And on this mountain, God will destroy the shroud that enfolds all peoples, and the sheet that covers all nations. What's a shroud and what's a sheet? A shroud, literally, is what they put over dead people. It's a covering. They would like a mummy. They would wrap a dead body in a shroud. It's a covering of death. And the shroud that this is talking about is the gloom that spread all over the earth, because we all know we're all going to die. We're all going to die. And that is that brings our attitude. No, we're not going to live forever on earth, and that's the gloom that hangs over everybody. Everybody knows they're going to die one day. God says he's going to destroy that shroud of death and that enfolds people, and the sheets that cover all nations. What's the sheets? That's the crowd of grief that we're all under, because things don't work right. Everything's broken on this planet. God says one day at this banquet, I'm going to destroy that last enemy. I told you had the enemy of the world, the flesh, and the devil, but you have a fourth enemy. The Bible calls the fourth enemy death. And the Bible says in Scripture, death is the last enemy to be defeated. And it will be defeated on this day, and there will be no more death. And the Bible says this, he will swallow up death forever. No more death. Nobody dies after this. The sovereign Lord will wipe away the tears from all faces, and he will remove the disgrace of his people from all the earth. What's that talking about? The disgrace of his people is all the put downs you've had for being a believer. When people have put you down for standing for truth, when people have put you down for doing the right thing, when people have put you down for claiming to be a follower of Jesus Christ, that's the disgrace. He said he's going to remove all the disgrace of his people. Why? By having a banquet in front of all the enemies. He said, I love these people. They put up with all kinds of stuff at the office and at work and at home, but they loved me more than they loved you. And he says, he will wipe away their tears. He'll remove the disgrace of the people from all the earth. And in that day, they, that's us, will say, surely this is our God. We trusted him and he saved us. Yes, this is the Lord. We trusted in him. So let us rejoice and be glad in his salvation, and the eternal party will begin. Let's bow our heads. Have you met Jesus? Have you accepted his salvation? Or are you still trying to fight all your battles on your own power? How's that going for you? How's that working out? A little frustrating? God has planned a party for you if you'll just trust him. He's planned a banquet in the middle of your battle, no matter what it is. I'm going to pray a very simple prayer, and I invite you to pray it again with me, maybe for the 5,000th time. Some of you, it'll be for the very first time. Just say this, thank you, God. Thank you for your goodness to me. Even the stuff I don't recognize and don't even notice. Thank you that even in the middle of all my battles, you want to give me a banquet. You want to make me the guest of honor. It's not in secret, it's public. It's on the battlefield, and even my enemies have to watch you honor me, and they can't do anything about it. Lord, I'm not doing too good in my battles right now. The world's around me with all of the pressure and stress, expectations. And Satan's against me, and he's always suggesting me to do the wrong things, trying to trip me up. And then my old nature inside of me is at war with myself. And you know, Lord, I often do stuff that I don't really want to do. And I don't do the things that I know are good and healthy and right. And I'm tired in the battle. Thank you that you want me, and thank you that you welcome me into fellowship. Lord, it's hard to believe that you, God, would want to hang out with me, that you would love me that much, that you'd go to all the expense of preparing a banquet for me when I run for cover to you. Lord, I read that verse today that said, you're gently calling me from the jaws of distress. I'm coming right now. I'm running straight to you, Lord. To that open place of freedom where you've set a table full of the very best food. Thank you for loving me. And Lord, thank you for wanting to bless me to show the world your goodness. You've already done so much for me. The air I breathe is a gift. That you want to bless me before the watching world. And I want to be blessable. I want to put my trust in you, Jesus Christ. I don't understand it all. Forgive me for going days without looking at your word, the Bible. Everything you promised is there. The banquet is in the Bible. And I want to commit to not going to bed at night without feasting a little bit on the banquet. All those 5,500 promises that you've made. And so I'm stepping out of the battle right now. I'm walking into your tent. And in the one-on-one fellowship, I want to receive your love, and I want to learn to love you back. I humbly ask you to accept me into your family. In your name I pray. Amen. If you prayed that prayer for the very first time, would you let me know about it? Write me, Rick, at PastorRick.com and say, Rick, I prayed that prayer of commitment. And I'll send you some material that'll help you on your journey with Jesus, and I'll also pray for you.
1: 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And let's keep the encouragement going with a letter from one of our listeners. Here's Rick.
2: 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And here's one note that I got from Raymond in New York. Dear Pastor Rick, I'd like you to know how much I appreciate the Daily Hope broadcast. The nuggets that I get, I share with my lunch group at work. And my family benefits as well, because at dinner time, my wife and my son hear the nugget that I learned during the day and we discuss it. It's awesome. Well, let me just say this. Raymond, thanks for writing me and thanks for sharing your story. You encouraged me just now. I'm happy to hear that you're sharing Daily Hope with your coworkers and with your family. If God has used this broadcast in your life, would you let me know about it and tell your story? It'll be good for you, it'll be good for me, and it'll be good for all the others who hear it. I love you, and I thank God for you. And join me next time as we continue to look into God's Word for our daily hope.
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10: Heavy thundery downpours are affecting parts of the north this Tuesday evening, with yellow warnings in place for Scotland and Northern Ireland, where temperatures are around 19 to 20 degrees Celsius amidst the showers. Further south, England is enjoying a very warm and humid evening, with London seeing around 29 degrees Celsius. Wales also remains warm and humid, with scattered showers, especially in the west, and temperatures around 21 degrees Celsius. A stark contrast across the country as we head into the night.
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11: 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When I'm like stressed or there's lots of things going on, sometimes that song or that encouraging word will literally help me through the day.
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13: Premier is a listener-supported ministry and gives space for everyone to have their say. The following program has been funded by Grace to You.
14: The fundamental difference between Judaism and Christianity is this. Judaism is a religion that magnifies human effort and doesn't need a savior. Christianity is a religion that depreciates human effort and desperately needs a savior. That's the difference. Christians need a savior to save them from their personal transgressions, iniquities, and sins.
15: You're listening to Grace to You with the Bible teaching of John MacArthur. I'm your host, Phil Johnson. What is mankind's greatest problem? If you ask 10 people that question, you'll likely get 10 different answers. But the Bible leaves no doubt as to what the great problem is. It's man's rebellion against God. It's sin and the divine judgment sin brings. And one of the clearest descriptions of what Christ did to save us from being judged for our sins was written 700 years before he did it. Today, John MacArthur looks at the problem of man's sin and the price the Lord paid to save us from our sins as John continues his study titled The Gospel According to God. So if you're able, turn to Isaiah chapter 53 as John begins today's lesson.
14: In the New Testament era, there were millions of slaves, and there was an awful lot of abuse of slaves. The numbers are sometimes astronomical. Some say 15 million slaves, some say 60 million slaves. People would assume, people who are socially sensitive, that the New Testament probably should have taken on the issue of human trafficking, human slavery. But it fascinates me that the Apostle Paul, who writes 13 books of the 27 in the New Testament, the Apostle Paul never wrote about the social injustices of slavery. What he did do was write a massive treatment on how a sinner can be right with God and escape eternal hell and enter eternal heaven. And it's called the Book of Romans. Isaiah 53 is the Romans of the Old Testament. Romans is the greatest New Testament revelation answering that question. Everything else in the New Testament also is part of the answer to that question, of course. But Romans pulls it all together and focuses specifically on answering the question, and Isaiah 53 is the greatest Old Testament revelation on the same question. And both Isaiah and Paul, by the way, give the same answer. They both give the same answer. A sinner, here it is, can be right with God and escape eternal hell and enter eternal heaven because the servant of Jehovah became a substitute and suffered the judgment of God in the sinner's place. That's the message of Romans. And that's the message of Isaiah. God spent his wrath toward sinners on the servant substitute. Now, this is the heart of the section from 40 to 66. I'm going to show you how interesting just this little aspect of it is. There are 27 chapters, take my word for it, 40 to 66, that's 27 chapters. They're divided into three sections, 9, 9, and 9, in terms of subject, The first section ends with this statement, there is no peace to the wicked. The second 9 ends with this statement, there is no peace to the wicked. The third section ends, chapter 66, verse 24, with a similar judgment statement. Each of the three sections ends with a warning of judgment on the wicked. But all three sections promise salvation. They're very evangelistic. They promise salvation and they end with a warning if you reject it. All three feature blessing and peace to the righteous and no peace and judgment to the wicked. All three determine that righteousness and wickedness is fixed forever. Destiny is not to be altered. Section 1 talks about salvation from the Babylonian captivity. Section 2 talks about salvation from sin. And section 3, the last 9, salvation from the cursed earth. So the first has to do with the deliverance of Israel from Babylon. The middle one, as I said a lot earlier, has to do with the deliverance of sinners from sin. And the third one, the deliverance of the earth from the curse, the glorious coming kingdom of Messiah. So the middle one is the one we're in. The middle section that we're in runs from 49 to 57. And this middle one is the issue of forgiveness of sins. And it asks the question about salvation from sin. Not temporal deliverance from Babylon and not the eschatological kingdom to come in the future, but deliverance from sin. Now that poses a very important question. Don't miss this. Why does God need to save his people from their sins? This is huge. This is huge. And this was the issue with the Jews. They were not convinced that they needed, listen, a savior. They thought they just needed a righteous king. They thought that by virtue of their Abrahamic descent, by virtue of the covenants and the promises and all of that, that they were in the place of blessing by virtue of their goodness and their religiosity, by virtue of their efforts at religious activities, ceremonies, rituals, attempts to obey the law of God. They had earned their favor with God, so they had it by race and they had it by merit. So this message about a savior to deliver us from our sins so that we escape eternal hell and enter eternal heaven, this is a foreign language to them. Shouldn't have been. Go back to the first chapter of Isaiah. Isaiah is trying to communicate the message to them. Chapter 1, verse 4. Alas, sinful nation, people weighed down with iniquity, offspring of evildoers, just like your parents. Sons who act corruptly, they have abandoned the Lord. They have despised the Holy One of Israel. They have turned away from him. Where will you be stricken again as you continue in your rebellion? Then this, the whole head is sick and the whole heart is faint or weak. Like Jeremiah 17, the heart of man is deceitful above all things and desperately wicked. From the sole of the foot to the head, there is nothing sound in it. Only bruises, welts, raw wounds, not pressed out or bandaged nor softened with oil. Your land is desolate. Your cities are burned with fire. Your fields, strangers are devouring them in your presence. He talks about desolation. Hear the word of the Lord, verse 10, you rulers of Sodom, give ear to the instruction of our God, you people of Gomorrah. What are your multiplied sacrifices to me, your phony religion, says the Lord. I've had enough of burnt offerings of rams and the fat of fed cattle. I take no pleasure in the blood of bulls, lambs, or goats. All your religion is hypocritical and useless. When you come to appear before me, who requires of you this trampling of my courts? Bring your worthless offerings no longer. Incense is an abomination to me. New moon and Sabbath, the calling of assemblies, which, by the way, God ordained. I cannot endure iniquity in the solemn assembly. I hate your new moon festivals, your appointed feasts. They become a burden to me. I'm weary of bearing them. So when you spread out your hands in prayer, I'll hide my eyes from you. Even though you multiply prayers, I will not listen. Your hands are covered with blood. Wash yourselves, make yourselves clean. Remove the evil of your deeds from my sight. Cease to do evil. Learn to do good. Seek justice. Reprove the ruthless. Defend the orphan. Plead for the widow. Come now, let us reason together, says the Lord. Though your sins are as scarlet, they will be as white as snow. Though they are red like crimson, they will be like wool. They needed salvation. They desperately needed salvation and redemption. So when you come to the servant songs of Isaiah chapter 42, the promise is that he's going to bring salvation. Chapter 42 is, I wish I could read it all to you, but Thus says the Lord God, verse 5, who created the heavens and stretched them out, spread out the earth and its offspring, gives breath to the people on it and spirit to those who walk in it. I am the Lord. I've called you in righteousness. I'll hold you by the hand. I'll watch over you. I will appoint you as a covenant to the people, as a light to the nations. He's talking to the servant. He's talking to the Messiah. I'm going to make you the covenant to the people. I'm going to make you the light to the nations. I'm going to have you open blind eyes, bring prisoners out of the dungeon. Sing to the Lord, verse 10, a new song. Sing his praise from the end of the earth. The Lord is going to bring salvation to his people. Chapter 43, verse 1, thus says the Lord, your creator, O Jacob, he who formed you, O Israel, don't fear, for I've redeemed you. I've called you by my name. You're mine. When you pass through the waters, I'll be with you, and through the rivers, they'll not overflow you. When you walk through the fire, you'll not be scorched. The flame won't burn you. I'm the Lord your God, the Holy One of Israel. What's the next line? You're what? Your Savior. I'm your Savior. I'm your Savior. Verse 11, I, even I, the Lord, and there is no Savior besides me. It is I who have declared and saved. Thus says the Lord, verse 14, your Redeemer, the Holy One of Israel. I'm going to be your Savior. I'm going to be your Redeemer. And that's why the section begins comfort in chapter 40. Comfort, comfort my people. Speak kindly to Jerusalem. Call out to her. Her warfare has ended. Her iniquity has been removed. She's already received double from the hand of the Lord for all of her evil. Salvation is coming. Did they need salvation? Yes. The diagnosis that's given in chapter 1 is reiterated in brief in chapter 6 when Isaiah has a vision of God and he says, I'm a man with unclean lips and I dwell amidst a people of unclean lips. Isaiah understood the need for salvation, the need for cleansing. So, the middle section, listen, chapter 49 to 57, the middle chapters are 52 and 53. And the middle verse of 53 is verse 5. He was pierced through for our transgressions. He was crushed for our iniquities. The chastening for our well-being fell on him, and by his scourging we are healed. Middle section, middle chapters, middle of the chapter, middle verse. Everything just focuses down on the substitutionary piercing of the servant of Jehovah for us. By what means will God save his people? By what means will he forgive their sins? By the substitutionary, vicarious death of his servant, his slave, the Messiah, the righteous King. And that one will fulfill this prophecy. That this text, dear friends, points to the Lord Jesus Christ is so clear as to be unmistakable. Now, let me give you a little history. Ancient Jews interpreted this prophecy as messianic originally, okay? In all the ancient Jewish literature, this chapter 53, this whole area, whole section, midsection of the final 27, it was all messianic. All of it was messianic, though they were not clear on how the Messiah would suffer. When they came to chapter 53, they wrote this. The rabbis wrote this, that he will be compassionate, that he will sympathetically feel our pain, and that's as far as they would go. They understood that he would be a sympathetic Messiah, that he would be a righteous king, put another way, who felt so sorry that such a noble people had suffered so greatly that he felt their pain. They saw no messianic substitutionary death, in spite of the fact that every day of their history, animals were dying, portraying substitutionary death. All they saw in their writing was sympathy. The idea of Messiah himself dying, not possible, unacceptable. That's why Jesus went to the Old Testament to speak of his necessary suffering. And the apostles even preached that. They had no interest in that. Listen, here's the point. This is very important. They had no need of a Savior. They had no need of a sacrifice for sin. Nobody in a work system needs a Savior. They needed a sympathizer. They welcomed a sympathizer. They wanted a king who was sympathetic to their plight and thus would come out of sympathy and compassion and give them what they actually deserved. That was the view of ancient Judaism. That was the view of New Testament Judaism. That was the view of post-New Testament Judaism. That is the view of modern Judaism. Judaism would never define itself in the terms of Isaiah 1, sick from head to toe. They don't need a savior. You see, if you don't understand the doctrine of depravity, and you don't understand that you are unable to save yourself by anything you do, then you don't need a savior to save you. You achieve salvation. And any system that has any achievement that saves has no place for a vicarious, substitutionary atonement. So whenever you talk to a Jew, the question to ask them is, do you need a savior? Do you need a savior? Christianity offers you a savior. Do you need a substitute to die in your place? Do you need someone to bear the wrath of God against your sin? That's the question. And that goes back to the question of all questions. How can a sinner be right with God so as to escape eternal hell and enter eternal heaven? And the only answer is, if that sinner has had his sins completely paid for, and the only one who could do that is the chosen, vicariously substituted sacrifice, Jesus Christ himself. The fundamental, and it is a critical thing, the fundamental difference between Judaism and Christianity is this. Judaism is a religion that magnifies human effort and doesn't need a savior. Christianity is a religion that depreciates human effort and desperately needs a savior. That's the difference. Jews don't need a substitute to bear the penalty for their sins. God will accept them based on Abraham and based on their goodness and their privileges and their promises. That's the difference. Don't for a minute think that there's not a massive gulf fixed between those two. Jews don't need a savior to save them from their sins personally. They just need a deliverer to rescue them from their enemies and their difficulties. Christians need a savior to save them from their personal transgressions, iniquities, and sins. So the question to ask any Jew is, do you personally need a savior to take your place and die under the judgment of God for your sins? Do you need a savior? That's the question. And that is the moral problem of all human existence. My servant, verse 11 of 53, my servant will justify the many. He'll make them right with God. How? He will bear what? Their iniquities. In the atonement, the servant of Jehovah justifies many. He's promised in the Old Testament to come from the nation of Israel, descend from Abraham, to come down through the family of David. The Old Testament says he'll be born in Bethlehem. Isaiah said he'd be born of a virgin. But it's not until he arrives that we know who he is. They couldn't know who he is. But when he arrived, we know who he is. Because at his baptism from heaven, the voice of the Father, "This is my beloved Son in whom I am well pleased." What was God saying there? He was echoing Isaiah 42:1. "Behold my servant whom I uphold, my chosen one in whom my soul delights. I have put my spirit upon him." That's what happened at the baptism. The spirit descended like a dove. The sufficient servant, by the very testimony of God and the

0: in writing. In fact, you may be wondering, why another series about the gospel? And why apply the word gospel to Isaiah 53, a text written centuries before the birth of Christ? Here's how John answered those questions.
1: Well, yeah, I wrote a book on the gospel according to Christ, the gospel according to Jesus, the gospel according to the apostles, the gospel according to Paul, and now the gospel according to God. And the point is that it's the same gospel, the gospel that Jesus proclaimed, that the apostles proclaimed, that Paul proclaimed, and that God proclaimed in Isaiah 53 is the same gospel. And why would it be important to draw that out of Isaiah 53? Because that's the Old Testament, and it makes the point that the gospel of the New Testament is the same gospel as the Old Testament. I think it's critical to go to the Old Testament before Jesus, before the apostles, and before Paul, and hear from God the same gospel that unfolds in the New Testament.
0: In fact, I've read all of your books from the gospel according to Jesus till now, the gospel according to God. And it's interesting to me that this book, which comes from the Old Testament, that passage, Isaiah 53, is the one out of all the stuff you've covered that gives, I think, the clearest, most succinct rationale or explanation of the atonement. Why the atonement?
1: Yeah, if we think about the atonement, most Christians would understand immediately if you said, he was wounded for our transgressions, he was bruised for our iniquities, the chastisement for our peace has fallen on him, and by his stripes we are healed, and all we like sheep have gone astray, and the Lord has laid on him the iniquity of us all. Somebody might be thinking, that's got to be in the New Testament. Is that the Apostle Paul who said that? Because that explains the substitutionary death of the Lord Jesus. That explains the doctrine of our sins being imputed to him on the cross in detail. In fact, that is the most familiar language to explain the substitutionary atoning death of Christ. The most familiar language that Christians use comes from Isaiah 53. So it might be a surprise to some people when they hear me say that's from the Old Testament, because it so distinctly defines the atonement that Christ did on the cross. So Isaiah 53 gives us this lasting language, which we're always using to describe events that happened in the New Testament.
0: That's right, friend. And to help you really take hold of the riches of Isaiah 53, an amazing portion of fulfilled prophecy that can strengthen your trust in the Bible, I encourage you to get a copy of John's book called The Gospel According to God. It looks at what Jesus accomplished on the cross, his atoning work for sinners like you and me. As John says, Isaiah 53 is really the first gospel. It's a record of Christ's saving work, written some 700 years before Christ even came to earth. To order this compelling book, The Gospel According to God, contact us today. 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And when you call, ask about the MacArthur Study Bible. It's an all-in-one study tool that features 25,000 footnotes written by John MacArthur to explain virtually every passage of Scripture, making the meaning and application of the text clear. 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
6: Malachi tells us that God has a book of remembrance. So when you are tempted to think that perhaps your service for God is in vain, you need to know that God remembers what you have done.
7: Welcome to Open the Bible with Pastor Colin Smith. I'm David Pick. I'm glad you could join us today. And Colin, last time we began a message called God Remembers, based on Malachi 3, verse 16. Those that feared the Lord spoke with one another. The Lord paid attention and heard them, and a book of remembrance was written before him.
8: Yeah, the book of remembrance. Back in the time of Malachi, it was the practice that heroic deeds that should be honored, were written down in what was called a book of remembrance. And back in the book of Esther, there's a marvelous example of how the book of remembrance was brought out, and a heroic deed was read out loud to the king, and the person who performed that deed was honored as a result. Now, what a marvelous thought this is, that God has a book of remembrance, that he never forgets what his faithful people have done. And that wonderful truth is written right throughout the scriptures. Again and again, we're told of what God remembers. He remembers our words. He remembers our deeds. All that goes into serving the Lord is present in his mind and in his heart, and it is never forgotten. And I think this is the most marvelous encouragement. If you think that somehow what you have done for the Lord has been in vain, that somehow it's been forgotten, it is never forgotten by the Lord. And so I hope you're going to be encouraged by that wonderful truth today.
7: So join us, if you can, in Malachi 3 and verse 16 as we continue the message. God remembers. Here is Pastor Colin.
6: Now, what does God remember? Well, let me just identify a few things. First, God remembers your work. Hebrews chapter 6 and verse 10 states this so clearly: God is not unjust so as to overlook your work and the love that you have shown for his name in serving the saints, as you still do. Now, perhaps you feel that no one sees what you do and that no one cares about what you do. Who knows the love and the care that you are putting into the work that has been trusted to you by Almighty God? And the answer to that question is God sees what you are doing, and he will not overlook your work. And not only does God know and remember your work, God knows and remembers your words. Back to Malachi chapter 3 and verse 16. Remember what we have just learned, that those who feared the Lord spoke with one another. And the Lord paid attention and heard them, and a book of remembrance was written before the Lord. The connection is very clear. God is remembering and writing down the words that are spoken, that were words of faith that honored him. God hears us when we speak to him. But what we're seeing here is something else. God hears when we speak about him. Those who feared the Lord spoke to one another and the Lord heard them. God hears what we say to one another. When you speak to a brother or a sister, when you speak even to someone who does not believe, and you speak with faith, and you speak with hope, and you speak with love, and you speak with courage, God hears what you say, and he will never forget it. When they spoke to one another, a book of remembrance was written before the Lord. And then God remembers your tears. I love this verse in Psalm 56 in verse 8, where David says to God, "You have kept count of my tossings. Put my tears in your bottle. Are they not in your book?" In your book. You see what he's saying? God knows your highest hopes, and God knows your deepest fears, and God knows every tear that has ever rolled down your face. David says, "Collect my tears in your bottle. Are they not written in your book?" God knows the pain that you carry, and God remembers your tears. And then God remembers your desires. Psalm 38 and verse 9, David says, "Oh Lord, all my longing is before you. My sighing is not hidden from you." Now, one of the things that you discover very early in the Christian life is that your desire exceeds your grasp or your reach. You want to be more godly than you are. You want to accomplish more for the Lord Jesus Christ than you actually do. This is true of the most mature believers. Paul, towards the end of his life, says, "I want to know Christ and the power of his resurrection. Not that I've already obtained all this. I'm still pressing on." That's what he says. God knows what you want to be, and he knows that you haven't got there yet. And God knows what you want to do. This is a wonderful encouragement, by the way, in times of disappointment. Perhaps there was something that you thought you might do, wanted to do, something good, and the door just didn't open. Or perhaps a door that seemed to be open was closed. And you live with a sense of disappointment. "I wish that I'd been able to do this, but it was not." You know, David was in that position. He really wanted to build the temple for God. And that privilege was given to his son Solomon. And there's a wonderful statement that Solomon makes. He tells us in 1 Kings chapter 8 and verse 18 that God said to his father David, "Whereas it was in your heart to build a house for my name, you did well." You did well that it was in your heart. Now, David didn't get to build the temple. It was a huge disappointment to him. But God knew that it was in his heart. God remembers not only what you did, but what you wanted to do. "Oh Lord, all my longing is before you." Now, friends, here is something wonderful to encourage faithful believers. Your work, your words, your tears, and even your desires are all written down in God's book of remembrance, all recorded, never to be forgotten. Now, what God remembers is wonderful, but What's even better is what God chooses not to remember. You see, there are other things about us that the Bible tells us are also written down. Jeremiah tells us the sin of Judah is written with a pen of iron. With a point of diamond, it is engraved on the tablet of their heart and on the horns of their altars. Now, you see what Jeremiah is telling us? That our sins are also recorded. And they're not written in pencil so they can be easily erased. They're not even written in ink. They are, he says, engraved with a pen of iron. They're chiseled out with a diamond point. Our sins are written down. The small things, small sins that you hardly remember, the secret sins that you think no one else knows about, the great sins that you wish that you could forget, they're all written. And with every year that passes, the list gets longer. Now, here is the wonderful news of God's grace. In Jesus Christ, God remembers your work, your words, your tears, and your desires. But in Jesus Christ, God does not remember your sins. Jeremiah chapter 31 and verse 34, God says, I will forgive their iniquity. I will remember their sin no more. Now, you ask the question, how can God remember our sin no more if it is written with a pen of iron? Well, Paul tells us that when Jesus went to the cross, he canceled the writing that stood against us. Colossians chapter 2 and verse 14, he tells us that God forgave our sins by canceling the record of debt, literally the writing. The record of debt, the writing that stood against us with its legal demands, he set it aside. How? By nailing it to the cross. The written charge sheet, with all of the accumulated writing over all the years of our lives, the small sins, the secret sins, the great sins, all that was written against us. Jesus Christ took that charge sheet and nailed it to the cross. When he was nailed to the cross, our sins were nailed there with him. And when he hung there, under the charge sheet, he dealt with all that would have been ours and all that would rightly have been otherwise charged against us, so that in Jesus Christ, God says, your sins and your iniquities, I will remember no more.
7: 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We're in Malachi 3 and chapter 16. Here again is Pastor Colin.
6: How are we to use this wonderful truth that we've been focusing on in Malachi chapter 3 and verse 16, that God remembers? Well, let me suggest four ways that we can make this very practical and use this wonderful truth in our lives. And the first is very simply, Use this to help you treasure Jesus. See, think about it. How can it be that God would remember your works, your words, your tears, and your desires, but he would not remember your sins? And the answer to that is, as we've just seen, because of his great mercy to us in and through Jesus Christ. Lord, this is amazing. That you would remember my work, but you would not remember my sins? That is mercy indeed. Use this wonderful truth to help you treasure the Lord Jesus Christ. Then here's a second application. Use this to strengthen you in service. Remember that when Malachi says a book of remembrance was written before the Lord, he says this by way of answer to those who were tempted to think that it might be vain to serve the Lord. Friends, it is never vain to serve the Lord. And here's why. A book of remembrance is written before him. God remembers your work, your words, your tears, and your desires. And even a cup of cold water given in the name of Jesus Christ will not go without its reward. It will be rewarded, Jesus says. So use this wonderful truth to strengthen you in service. Your labor in the Lord is not in vain. He remembers. And then here's a third application. Use this to sustain you in patience. A book of remembrance was written before the Lord. Now, of course, the whole point of a book of remembrance, as we saw from the illustration in the book of Esther, is that there will be a day of future reward. God does not promise to us immediate recognition or immediate reward in this life. What he does tell us is that he remembers. And when you know that he remembers, that will sustain you in patience. Jesus said repeatedly, when you pray, when you give, you do this in secret, but your Father who sees what you do in secret, well, the day is going to come when he rewards you openly. Right now, we are like servants who are trusted by a great king to do certain work that has been given to our hands by him. The king has gone to a far country. And no one really sees the work that we are doing in his name. But one day, this king will return. And when he returns, what we have done will be made known. Then the king will say, "Well done, good and faithful servant, enter into your master's joy. The day of your reward is coming." Well, now use that to sustain you in patience. But then I want to give you one more application of this truth that I think speaks very powerfully to us in these difficult days in which we are living. And that is that we use this truth to help us grow in grace. Brothers and sisters, you don't need me to tell you how desperately our world needs an infusion of kindness, of grace, of love, of patience, of forgiveness, and of peace. We live at a time where people have so often become used to thinking the very worst about each other. And we're not immune from the effects of that in our own hearts and in our minds. The Apostle Paul says, "Brothers, sisters, whatever is honorable, whatever is true, Whatever is just and pure and lovely and commendable, if anything's worthy of praise, think about these things. The Puritan Thomas Watson makes reference to a story about Alexander the Great. Apparently, Alexander the Great had an ugly scar down one side of his face. And when his portrait was painted, the story goes that the artist chose to have him seated with his elbow on a table so that the fingers of his hand covered the scar. Watson says, and I quote, "The painter who drew Alexander's picture drew him with his finger upon the scar. So God puts a finger of mercy on the scars of his children." That's beautiful. God puts a finger of mercy on the scars of his children. Sarah once laughed at the promises of God. But in the New Testament, God just passes over that and simply commends her as a woman with a gentle and quiet spirit. God's finger was over the scar. We saw earlier that Job said in his darkest days some terrible things. On one occasion, he cursed the very day that he was born. But as we saw last time at the end of the book of Job, God passes over all that. He puts his finger on the scar and simply draws to the attention of his friends the ways in which Job has spoken well of the Lord. Peter denies the Lord Jesus Christ with cursing and with blasphemy. And when the risen Christ restores him, there's simply a question. "Peter, do you love me?" And Peter says, "Lord, you know that I love you." And Jesus does not go back to rehearse all that went on that awful night. He simply says to Peter, who loves him, "Feed my sheep. Feed my lambs." God puts a finger of mercy on the scars of his children. His love covers a multitude of sins. And if God can remember our works and our words and our tears and our desires and yet not remember our sins, then we can learn also to do the same towards others.
7: 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Colin Why did you write this book?
8: Well, this is the third in a series on faith, hope, and love. And of course, the Bible says that these are the three things that are going to remain. It's very striking. Paul says everything else is going to pass away. But faith, hope, and love, they're going to abide, and the greatest of these is love. So I'm absolutely convinced that the greatest need of the Christian church today is a fresh outpouring of faith and of hope and of love. I mean, think about it. Everybody is looking for love. Everybody wants to find hope. Everybody needs someone to believe in. And God has given us these things in Jesus Christ. And the more we grow in faith, the more we grow in hope, and the more we grow in love, the more effective we're going to be in the world and the more we're going to be like our Savior.
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4: 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I have been a Christian for just over 39 years. I was a single parent before, then married, now a widow of 5.5 years. 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I read my Bible and go to church. 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I asked Alexa to find me at Christian Radio, and I was so pleased that I got this station. Just find it so inspiring. There's so much in it. I just can't explain. It's just so good. 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
7: You've heard the expression, when it rains, it pours. Well, Job knew that feeling better than anyone. Crushed by loss, abandoned by comfort, his own wife urging him to give up, yet something deep inside him refused to let go. Today on Insight for Living, Chuck Swindoll draws three timeless principles from Job's darkest hour that speak directly to where many of us find ourselves right now. Principles about trials and about a God who is sovereign over every circumstance, even the ones that make no sense. Chuck's titled his message, Satan vs. Job, Round 2.
8: It all finally overwhelmed Mrs. Job, and she came to him one day for a visit. And as she asked, "Do you still hold fast your integrity? Curse God and die." I want to say four things about Mrs. Job and why she would do this. First, she too had lost 10 children. Until you or I have lost 10 children, let's stay quiet about criticizing Mrs. Job. Who knows what you would do in the backwash of that kind of grief? I can't even imagine. So she too was lost in her grief. And in the weakening struggle of that grief, she blurted this out. Second, she too had suffered the loss of their wealth and possessions. And as every wife here knows whose husband may have made it financially, there are benefits and pleasures that come in a home like that. Those were her possessions too. Those were her livestock and source of income, and She was reduced to the same level as he economically. Third, I would add, she had enjoyed for a long time being the wife of the man who, verse 3 of chapter 1, was the greatest of all the men of the East. There's prestige with that. There's honor with that. There is some sense of popularity and pleasure in that. She is no longer the leading lady of the community. She's the tragic wife of a man who's finished. Let me add fourth, she's lost her companion. She no longer has her beloved to enjoy in quiet give and take of conversation, no longer lovely and private moments of romance and lovemaking. No hope that that will ever change or that he will ever be okay again. Job, let's just pull the plug. Don't go on like this. I can't stand it. Curse God. He'll take you. Now, with that as a background, and you've listened patiently to me as I have given you another side of this, let me say a couple of practical comments to you who are wives. Can I do that? Just think of it as little counsel from Mars to Venus. You know, if that'll help, okay? I want to give you something always to do and never to do, okay? And I really mean this sincerely. First of all, always. Always guard your words when your husband is going through terribly hard times. I want to tell you a little bit about men in a minute because I know very little about women, but I know a lot about men. And so I want to tell you about us men. But the point I want you to get is always guard your words when you know your husband's going through a terribly hard time. Hard times weaken men. For some reason, they seem to strengthen women. And we admire you for that. But we men are weakened when times stay very hard for us. In our weakened condition, we lose our objectivity and our stability. Our discernment is also skewed. Our determination lags. We become vulnerable. We don't quite know how to handle ourselves in a vulnerable state. You women do very well with vulnerability, but we men do not. And we are, curse the thought for me to say it, we are afraid. When men become afraid, strange things happen inside us. We don't understand ourselves. We entertain alien thoughts that are very unusual for us. So in light of all of this, hear me, we need your wisdom and perspective and spiritual strength. Hear that as prayer. As you've never prayed for us before, we need your prayers. We need your emotional support. Actions always better than words. We need that. We even find it hard to say, I need you right now. My wife could tell you that she lived with me for 10 years before she ever thought I had a need for her. And I say that to my shame. In hours of great trial, nobody's words mean more to us than our wives. That is one of the God-given reasons you and your partner were called to be together. When we men lose our way, you wives help us find our way back. Now, never suggest that we compromise our integrity, even if it would provide temporary relief. Don't ever do that. Because we may be so weak, we'll believe you. Since we haven't the strength at that time, in Job's case, that kind of trial, which I can't imagine, and a lot less than that, when we are weakened, we are temptable. We are easily seduced by words that offer relief because for a man, relief is the most important thing when times are really hard. That's why many a man under a time of testing will begin an affair. Not justifying it for a moment, I'm just saying that's why. God had said he holds fast his integrity, and she of all things said to him, why do you want to keep doing that? No, Mrs. Job, this is your moment, Job. Whatever we do, stand fast. I'll go with you wherever we have to go. I'll endure whatever we have to endure, but don't compromise your integrity. Stand with God in this. Now, Job has a magnificent response. He said to her, verse 10, "You speak as one of the foolish women speaks." I got to tell you, hats off. In his weakened state and sitting there in the pain of those sores, not knowing if that would ever change, he stood and he reproved her. And he said to his wife, "I need to correct the course of where you're going with this conversation. Don't go there." Second, he has a great response to his condition. "Shall we indeed accept good from God and not accept adversity?" Magnificent theology. So strangely heard these days. Rarely, rarely said. Never in the secular system. What kind of a God is that that'll treat you like this after you have lived like that? Why in the world would you stand fast when this so-called loving God who loves you so much, he would not do anything to hurt you? Wait a minute. Look at this. I love this statement. "Shall we indeed accept good from God and not accept adversity?" The Hebrew sentence reads, "The good shall we accept from God, and the trouble shall we not accept?" Emphasizing the good and the trouble. It's a rhetorical question, not asked to be answered, but asked for the purpose of thinking. Doesn't he have the right? Isn't he the potter? Aren't we the clay? Isn't he the shepherd and we the sheep? Isn't he the master and we the servant? Isn't that the way it works? Robert Alden, in his fine work on Job, writes very practically. This is a hard lesson for some believers to learn, especially if they have been promised health and wealth or have misunderstood that God's wonderful plan for their lives involves only pleasantness and not trouble. Believers on this side of the cross, hear this, have many more examples from both the Bible and church history of God's people who have suffered. Job was much more in the dark. Yet out of that darkness, his strong belief in the sovereignty of God shone forth all the more brilliantly. Somehow he already knew that the clay does not ask the potter, "What are you making?" No, sweetheart. Let's don't go there. We serve a God who has the right to do whatever he does and is never obligated to explain it or ask permission. Shall we receive only good? Is that the kind of God we serve? He's a heavenly bellboy who waits for our phone call, and we ring up for the room service, and he brings it and says, "My pleasure, whatever." What kind of God is that? That's a capricious imagination. The God we serve has a game plan that is beyond our comprehension. Such times as this notwithstanding. One of my daughters said to me, since we're all these days in the Swindoll home, sort of going through the dregs of trials, she said to me, "Daddy, now again, how long are you going to be on Job?" I thought about an answer. I think we're going to do Job in segments. We're going to end with this message, and 10 years from now, we're going to take up the next section. I told you, and I'm now a living example of it, not asking for pity, asking for prayer, however. It's hitting us from all sides. Nothing like this. This was an unbelievable past week for us. And I think for a number of you. And one thing follows another, which follows yet another, which follows yet another. Enough already. And I love his last line, which is a resolve. In all this, Job did not sin with his lips. There's absolute trust there. There's faith there. Sweetheart, we can't explain it. We would never have wanted it. Our hearts are broken over the loss. We've lost everything, but we've not lost a faithful God who has a plan that is unfolding and cannot be explained. I began this message by referring to Johnny Gunther. I close this message by referring to you. And I want to share with you what I think will be three lessons, three principles, if you will, and some advice that I believe will be helpful for you, if not now, soon. Number one, since our lives are full of trials, we need to remember there are always more to come. Isn't that a fun thought? Since our lives are full of trials, Job himself said it, we are born unto trouble as the sparks fly upward. Since our lives are full of trials, we need to remember there are always more to come. They are inevitable. Don't be surprised. Stay awake in the Pentagon. Be aware wherever you are that because one place was hit, it doesn't mean this place is immune. It means this may be next. Peter wrote this way, 1 Peter 4:12, think it not strange concerning the fiery trial, which is to try you as though some strange thing happened unto you. Don't think it strange. Since our lives are full of trials, there are more to come. Here's the second. This is not just for the wives, this is for all of us, but I draw it from the story of the wife. Since our world is fallen, we need to understand that there are those who love us but will give us wrong advice. Since our world is fallen, those who love us may give us wrong advice. I lived my life these 65 plus years having received wrong advice on a number of occasions from people who loved me greatly. They were just simply wrong. They didn't mean to be wrong, but they were. So don't be fooled. There's the advice. Don't be fooled. Just because he is your husband and advises you of such and such doesn't mean that advice is good to follow. Just because he or she is a partner in your business and advice is given doesn't mean that's good advice. Square that with the principles of the book. This is the standard. This is our guide right here. This is what we use. This is the part that's inspired. If it contradicts this, stop it. You speak as one of the foolish women. Sweetheart, I love you, but I can't go there. Good point for me to say, choose your words real carefully. Say less when you're around a person going through a lot. Just say less. It's amazing what a wonderful, warm hug, embrace. Just simple words like, I've never been there, but I'm loving you through this. And those are just about the best things you could say. And if God does reveal something to you that you think needs to be shared, try not to share it as a lecture. Just say, I'm wondering if maybe this will help. Because I will say, on the other side, I have received advice very casually from individuals who love me that has just turned the corner for me. And we long for that, don't we? How great it would have been if his wife had simply embraced him and loved him through this and said, I'm going to be here till the last day of your life. I'm here with you through this. I don't understand it any more than you do, but I'm here. Here's a third principle. Oh, this is so valuable. Since our God is sovereign, we must prepare ourselves for blessing and adversity. He's unpredictable. Don't be disillusioned. Because our God is sovereign, we must prepare ourselves for blessing and adversity. Don't leave that last part out. And adversity. He's unpredictable. Don't be disillusioned. In my research for this message, I came across the writings of one Francis I. Anderson, spelled S-E-N. Francis Anderson is a medical doctor, an archaeologist, biblical scholar, and author from Australia. And his words just sort of jumped off the page and landed right in front of me yesterday. I raced into the bathroom. Cynthia was getting dressed, and I said, honey, you've got to hear this. And I read her exactly what I'm going to read you. Listen to these words. Job finds nothing wrong with what has happened to him. It is equally right for God to give gifts and to retrieve them, round one. It is equally right for God to send good or evil, round two. Receive is a good active word, implying cooperation with providence, not mere submission. Such positive faith is the magic stone that transmutes all to gold. For when the bad as well as the good is received at the hand of God, every experience of life becomes an occasion of blessing. But the cost is high. Listen to the last sentence. But the cost is high. It is easier to lower your view of God than to raise your faith to such a height. Some theologians today have done that. It's called open theism. Because bad things are happening to these good people, then God did not know they were going to happen. He could never send such a thing. And so God is learning in the process as a result of how we respond, what to do next. Omniscience doesn't learn. That's heresy. Omniscience doesn't discover. You'll never hear the words in God's throne room, I didn't know that. Look, look, Gabriel, look. Whatever. Our God is in the heavens. He does whatever he pleases. Our God has no obligation to explain himself. Our God does not ever have to invade a hospital room and say, now let me explain 5 reasons this has happened to your son. And I do not mean to present in any way a cruel God. He is full of compassion, but his plan is beyond our comprehension. Our ways are not as high as his ways, and our thoughts are not his thoughts. As the heavens are high above the earth, so are his ways above ours, and his plan beyond our ability to grasp. Isaiah 55. And so I say, oh God, I trust you. I don't know why I've gone through this. If there's something I can learn, wonderful. If there's something someone else can learn, great. Just get me through it. Just hold me close. Deepen me. Change me. Job, shall we not accept good from God and not accept adversity? He's God. See, that's one of the reasons I believe heaven will be such a delightful place. I really do. We step into his presence for the first time, we get the panoramic view, and we are the ones who go, oh, so that's the reason. Jay Kessler at Taylor University for so many years, good friend, said the first sound you'll hear in heaven when we get there

0: It's easier to lower your view of God than to raise your faith to such a height. And he adds, we shall watch the struggle as Job's faith is strained every way by temptations to see the cause of his misfortune as something less than God. He is totally and completely and absolutely in charge. If he wipes out every member of your family, he is in charge. If he ends your business in abysmal bankruptcy, he is in charge. If the x-ray returns and it couldn't be worse, he is in charge. Get that. Get that teaching. And how magnificent it is to find those who trust him to the very end of this veil of suffering, saying, and may his name be praised, and may his name be praised. Don't understand it, can't explain it. May his name be praised. That is worship at its highest. Amen? Now, Lord, we pause here on the cusp of this message. And my voice trembles a little as I wonder what you have planned for us next. What you have planned for our country. What you have planned for our church. What you have for our families. And what you have for my family. Lord God, forgive us for the wasted hours we have spent trying to squeeze you into our frame of thinking, humanizing your work and defining and describing it in terms of how we or someone we know would have handled something when you were not at all anywhere near those categories. I pray that you will guard us from lowering our view of yourself. You will assist us as we raise our faith to a height it has never gone before. Help us, Lord, through these hard times. And now to him who is able to guard us from stumbling and present us faultless before the presence of his glory with exceeding great joy. To the only wise God, our Savior, be glory and majesty, dominion and power, now and forever. In his glorious name, through Christ, we pray. And all of his people said a rousing amen. Do it again. Amen. All right. That's great.
1: God is in charge. Well, that's what Job knew, and that's what Chuck Swindoll wants you to walk away believing today. 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
5: The person whose attitude is such that they can't be transparent, you cannot build friendship if you're not transparent. Well, let me tell you something. Every single one of us is weak. You think you're strong and you think you're Superman, Superwoman, you're in trouble. We're all weak. We all need each other. We need the person, the prayers, the fellowship, the friendship, the loyalty, the devotion, and all of that from other people. We don't have to be needy, but there are needs in our lives.
6: 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While withdrawing sounds harmless, locking yourself away also bars you in with another powerful enemy, loneliness. 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Hear 10 steps that can help us win the struggle with loneliness.
5: When you think about your friendships, let me just simply say that your friends, that is, if you have any true, genuine, loving, caring, devoted, loyal friends, they're one of the greatest assets you have in your life. And because they're assets in your life, you have to handle them. It takes time, it takes effort, it takes energy. And oftentimes people say, well, I just don't have any friends and I wish I did. What you have to ask is, are you trying to build friendships? Are you trying to build relationships? Or do you just expect them to happen? You see, casual friendships sort of happen. Real, true, genuine, loving, loyal, devoted friends don't happen. They're not found, they're built. And the quality of the material we place in that friendship will determine how long it lasts and how satisfying it is. And oftentimes, we are in too big a hurry. We don't want to spend the time, we don't want to spend the effort, and yet we still want those kind of friendships. They don't come that way. So I want us to think about this whole idea, because when you think about friendships, think about this. One of the first things that our Lord said was this. He said, having created Adam, he looked around at all this absolutely perfect garden, and here's Adam all by himself. And he said, it's not good that man be alone. Now, when the Bible speaks of man, usually it's talking about mankind, at least in some verses. And so it's certainly not good for a man to be alone or a woman to be alone. That's what God said. So in fact, he was so persuaded and convinced of that, he gave Adam Eve. That is, he desired that he have a relationship, that he have a friendship. And so he created her. And God made us for relationships, for companions, and for friendship. And it is not good for us to live alone. I think anyone who lives alone can say, while the Lord maybe has brought us to a sense of satisfaction and contentment, it's still not good in lots of ways to be alone. And so God knew that, and therefore he made preparation for it. When you think, for example, in the scriptures of how many of God's servants down through the years had friends surrounding them, for example, in fact, the Bible says that God said that Abraham was his friend, that he was a friend to Abraham. And you'll recall that Moses had Aaron and Joshua as his very intimate close friends that helped him. You recall that David had Jonathan, but he also had many other very loyal, devoted friends who would have given their life for him. And of course, all of us remember Daniel, the prophet Daniel. He had three very devoted friends of Shadrach, Meshach, and Abednego. They were all such good friends to Daniel, they were willing to risk their lives on the basis of a conviction that he had and that they shared. Then the Lord Jesus Christ certainly had his friends and 12 disciples, and he knew them, he loved them, and they loved him. And then among those 12, he had three very intimate friends. That is Peter, James, and John. Not favorites, but intimates. Then the Apostle Paul, when you read the epistles, you'll discover that the Apostle Paul had numbers of friends. And he would say, would you please tell Luke to come to see me, or Timothy, or whoever it might have been. He had numbers of friends. He had lots to say about them because they were very important to him. In fact, one of the greatest assets you and I have is a loyal, devoted, faithful friend. And when we don't have those, there's something missing in our life. And so I would simply ask you, can you look around in your life today and say, well, yes, I do have one, two, three of those friends. If you have three of those kind of friends, you are so very, very blessed. Now, the big question is this, how do I develop that kind of relationship? How do I build that kind of friendship with anyone? Well, I want to go back to say, remember, that oftentimes our background has an effect upon the way we were treated. It doesn't have to be just necessary in your childhood, but the way you've been treated in your adulthood. The way we've been treated in the past oftentimes highly influences our capacity to be able to build wise relationships, wise friendships. So, what I want to do is I want to give you a list of things that I know will prove helpful. And I'll simply want to put it this way, that is, we build wise friendships when? And I'm going to give you a list of things. We build wise friendships when we share, listen, a deep mutual concern. Now, that's not the only reason. So I'm going to say that's just one of many. It's not the most important one, but it is a basic one. We build wise friendships when we can share a deep mutual interest. Now, all of us who are believers have a wonderful mutual interest. Now, if you want to build a wise friendship, wise relationship, that mutual interest as a believer should always be, as certainly a part of that should be the Lord Jesus Christ. If you have a relationship and a friendship that you can't ever mention his name without the other person being slightly objecting to it or feel like you want to, don't push me, there's something wrong with that relationship. Unless it is a relationship that you're willing to lead this person to Jesus Christ, then I can understand that. But when we're talking about building friendships, loyal, devoted, loving friendships, first of all, certainly that's going to begin with a mutual sense of deep interest and things that you have together. Then, this is a very important one. We can build these kind of friendships, wise friendships, when, this is very important because I want to comment about this in a moment, when that friendship is based on my meeting their needs, not me, their meeting my needs. That is, if my friendship is built on the fact that I'm needy and I need the other person, that friendship probably will not go very far. Now, I believe that God wants to bring all of us to the place where he is absolutely sufficient in our life. And I know that God does know how, and that he can bring us to the place in our life, now listen carefully, where we do not feel needy. We don't need anyone. Now, I didn't say we do not need people, but that we don't have this neediness so that our relationships and friendships are based on I need this, I need you, I need that, I need him, I need her. Because those kind of relationships don't really last very long oftentimes. But the Lord Jesus Christ in our heart can bring us to a point of such absolute, complete, listen, adequacy, sufficiency, completeness, contentment in him, that we then can build very godly, wise, wonderful, contenting, energizing, motivating friendships because it isn't based on need. It is based now on how can I help this person? How can I meet their needs? How can I be the person they need me to be to them? And so there is a difference between developing a friendship based on this very needy, I need you kind of feeling and I must have you kind of feeling, and a freedom from all of that that makes it possible for us to build very wise, godly, contenting, fruitful, delightful, pure relationships and friendships. Likewise, If we're going to build these kind of relationships and we're going to build these kind of friendships, we must be willing to risk rejection and pain. We're all going to have it because all of us are human. Here's what happens. Two people can love each other or two people can have a good relationship, and that one of them is going to do something that the other one feels rejected or feels like, well, you weren't thinking about me, you didn't care, and they're going to feel pain. Listen, if you're waiting till you can find someone who will cause you no pain, who will cause you no sense of rejection, and whose life is such that you'll never have any hurt, you'll never have a relationship. Because Jesus, for example, he caused the Apostle Peter some pretty straight pain. He said to him, you act like the devil. That had to be painful in front of the rest of them. And so therefore, when we come to building these wise relationships and friendship, you got to be willing to suffer a little hurt, a little pain, a little misunderstanding, and some rejection. You want to build strong relationships and friendships? Listen, when we do, and we really choose to do so, we can do that when we love sacrificially. If I love sacrificially, it means that I can give and expect nothing in return. It means that I can also give when I have needs, but I don't have to mention them. It means that I can put myself second. It means that if I love sacrificially, I'm willing to lay down my life and lay down my wants and my wishes in order to please and to make the other person happy and to bring them to contentment and joy in their life. If you're going to have those kind of relationships, you must be willing to be open and transparent. Now, what do I mean by that? Simply this. If you're going to build a friendship with someone, you've got to open your heart. You've got to be willing to say, you know, let me tell you how I'm feeling, and not worry about whether the other person's going to respond in the wrong way or not. To be transparent says I'm going to be open, honest about my feelings, about what I'm thinking, how I'm thinking, why I thought that way, why I did this. And the other person may question that, but you know what? If you wait till you get somebody who always agrees with you, that's not friendship. Friends are willing to confront, but genuine, true friends confront in love. They confront with the idea of edifying the other person, building them up, strengthening them, helping them to see their relationship to God, helping them to understand what is best in their life. You see, if you're going to build those kind of friendships, it takes effort. It takes energy. And I must be willing to open my heart. Now, the tragedy of people like that is this. What they don't realize is when they shut you out, they shut themselves up to their own loneliness. My heart goes out to people who are lonely, who shut themselves into a very small world for fear of rejection, fear of further hurt, further pain. You know what? You're not going to get out from behind that wall until you're willing to risk it. Are you going to get hurt? Yes. Pain? Yes. Rejection? Yes. Is it worth it? Yes. But you've got to be willing to get out. Say, you know what? I'm imperfect. Here's what happened in my life. And I need help. I need your understanding. I need your prayers, whatever it might be. Then, if we're going to build those kind of intimate, happy, joyful kind of friendships, we must be willing to serve the other person gladly. And you know what? If you have a true friend and you want to be a true friend, you want to develop real true friendships, serving one another is just part of it. If you're one of those persons and you're always on the receiving end and that's the way you like it, you'll never have genuine, true, intimate, loving, loyal, devoted, lasting friendship. It just doesn't work. It goes both ways. And when you find two people who love to serve each other, when I see people like that, and I see people who are happily married, they just love each other to death, they're serving each other. They don't have to be coaxed into doing it. It's just part of, it flows because of what? Because of their genuine love and their genuine respect and their love for each other. Then I'm going to be able to build those kind of wise friendships when I can say, please forgive me, and to be forgiving toward the other person. If you cannot say, I was wrong, I really blew it, I was very insensitive, I wasn't looking out for you, I didn't think about you. I was only thinking about myself. I need to ask you, would you please forgive me? If you can't say that, you cannot build friendship. You've got to be willing to say, please forgive me. And then you're going to build lasting friendship. You've got to be willing to be forgiving no matter what. When somebody says, I can forgive you, but it's over. It just got canceled. The word forgiven doesn't mean it's meaningless at that point. Listen, how can I withhold forgiveness from anyone when he has forgiven me all of my life? I was saved at 12, and every single thing I've ever done that was not right in the eyes of God is forgiven, washed away in the blood of Jesus. How can I hold vengeance and retaliation? I may not like what some people do, but you know what? I have no right to refuse forgiveness. You're going to build good friendships, lasting friendships. You got to be forgiving. We build wise friendships when we can accept criticism and praise gladly. Now, I know that runs against your grain, and you say, what's this gladly business? Well, how can you accept criticism and praise gladly? Let me ask you a question. Do you have a right to accept praise if you can't accept criticism? I don't think so. In other words, if I love your praise, I must be willing to gladly accept your criticism. Watch this now. If I'm persuaded you really love me, I'm going to be able to accept your criticism because I know, you know what? You're looking out for my best interest. You see something about me I don't see. You love me enough to confront me. You love me enough to tell me I was wrong. You love me enough to tell me you need to look at that and reexamine that. If you can't have that kind of relationship with somebody, you can't have a real marriage. You can't have a real relationship. You can't have a genuine, fulfilling, contenting, joyful, exciting, listen, happy relationship with anybody. Because praise and criticism is part of life. How do you handle that? That is, how do we wisely handle those things? I'm simply saying, if you're going to build a relationship, if you're going to build a friendship with somebody, you must be willing to accept praise and criticism. Listen, gladly. I will only accept it gladly when I believe it's being done in love and when I believe the other person really has my best interest at heart. If that's not there, it won't be very gladly. Then I will build wise relationships when I'm committed to the spiritual growth of the other person. When I'm committed to the spiritual growth of the other person, I can build a wonderful relationship. When I want to encourage them in the Word of God, when I want to encourage them to pray, and I'm willing to pray with them, and I'm willing to help them understand the Word of God, the ways of God, when I can carry on a conversation with somebody about the Lord Jesus Christ and feel absolutely free to express what I believe God is saying at this point, when I can say to a person, let me tell you what I believe the Lord has said to me about thus and so, and what I'd like for us to do is to pray together about this and see if you get the same confirmation about this that I do. When I think about helping someone else grow up in their spiritual life, you just think about what a wonderful opportunity we have. That to establish those kind of friendships, that we're helping the other person grow up and mature in their spiritual life. Listen, two genuine friends, that's what they do. When they're genuine friends, godly friends, what do? They want to see each other grow up because as one person grows, what do? They pull the other person. When they get there, they pull the other person. So what happens is this. As each one matures in their life in different areas, it motivates and strengthens and encourages and inspires us to grow equally in that area. Because in every two people, one is going to be stronger in one way than the other. And what happens is God just does something absolutely fantastic in their lives. What a beautiful way to establish a lasting friendship when you're challenged and motivated to help grow the other person up in their spiritual life. Likewise, when we really and truly want to develop lasting, true, genuine friendships, we will do that when the principles of Scripture govern our relationship. When the principles of Scripture govern our relationship. Now, that would eliminate a lot of things in people's lives. If they said, you know what? I certainly want to be your friend, and I would be interested in building a friendship relationship with you. And let's just decide in the very beginning that the principles of the Word of God will govern our relationship. It'll govern what we say to each other. It'll govern how we react to each other. It will govern our conduct and our behavior in public and in private. It will govern every aspect of our life because we want a godly relationship. And when you choose to build a relationship governed by the principles of the Word of God, you're going to build a fantastic relationship, a loving, loyal, devoted, immeasurable, incomparable, indescribable relationship that will bring you the greatest sense of contentment and joy and peace and happiness in your life, no matter what.
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6: 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The most important friendship you could ever have could begin today. 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
5: Now, I want to talk about one particular friendship. I want to talk about the most important friendship that you and I have, and that is our friendship with Jesus Christ. He said to His disciples in John chapter 15, that 15th verse, He says, "You're My friends." Not only were they His friends, you know what? Every single one of us, the Lord Jesus Christ desires to develop a friendship with us. It is possible to have an intimate, loving, satisfying, contenting, eternal relationship with the Son of God. And remember this, relationship is built on His unconditional love for us, on His continuing forgiveness of us, on His eternal plan for us. So that when you develop a friendship with Jesus, it's eternal. It is forever, and no matter what happens, that friendship will never be broken. And I want to ask you, if you've never trusted Him as your Savior, no matter how many other friends you have, there will always be a gap in your heart, always be an empty space there, because there's a space created there in your life for Jesus, the best friend you'll ever have. And He's yours for the asking. If you ask Him, "Lord Jesus, forgive me of my sins. I do believe that Your death on the cross paid my sin debt in full, and I'm asking You to forgive me and trusting You to become my Savior, and surely I want You to be my friend." You know how long it'll take Him to do that? Just about like that. He's ready to build a relationship with you that'll satisfy you forever and ever and ever.
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2: You don't have to go far in this world to find people who just have this deep-seated hatred for Jesus. Why is that? Well, Jesus himself told us what it was. 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Because nobody likes to be told that they are wicked.
1: 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Join us as Pastor Brian begins his teaching on Colossians chapter 1, verses 12 through 23, in a message titled, and you're going to love this, Christ the Reconciler. 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
2: We are here in our study through Colossians. We are on a journey through Paul's letter to the Colossians, and we're looking at a portion of the scripture that we read today. We're not going to look at the whole thing because we've covered much of it, but I want us to be able to continue to be reminded of the context. But today we're going to look specifically about what it means Christ is the reconciler. And we're told that in verses 19 through 23 that we read in the larger reading. But let me just remind you really quickly. Previously, we looked at that great statement by Paul regarding the true and full identity of Jesus. Remember in verses 15 through 18, he is the image of the invisible God, the firstborn over all creation. And right on down through that. Now that has been referred to as some people have taken that portion of scripture and said, this is a description of the cosmic Christ. And I remember reading a book years ago by Thomas Cahill. He's the author of such books as How the Irish Saved Civilization. And one of his books is called Desire of the Everlasting Hills. And that's a book that's about the life and person and ministry of Jesus. And in one chapter, he's talking about what Jesus was from Paul's point of view. And he entitled the chapter, The Cosmic Christ. And I remember years ago reading that thinking, wow, that I like that, the cosmic Christ. But the idea there is that he is the Lord over the cosmos. He's the Lord over all things. And of course, that's what Paul is saying in those passages, verses 15 through 18. But Paul goes on to tell us that Christ is also the one through whom God has reconciled his estranged creation, including his estranged children. And that's the focus of verses 19 through 23. So let me just read them again, and then we're going to jump in and look at this whole idea of reconciliation. For it pleased the Father that in him all the fullness should dwell, and by him to reconcile all things to himself, by him, whether things on earth or things in heaven, having made peace through the blood of his cross. And you who were once alienated and enemies in your mind by wicked works, yet now he has reconciled in the body of his flesh through death to present you holy and blameless and above reproach in his sight. If indeed you continue in the faith, grounded and steadfast, and are not moved away from the hope of the gospel, which you heard, which was preached to every creature under heaven, of which I, Paul, became a minister. And so here in the passage, again, we want to emphasize just this whole idea of reconciliation. In the passage, we have the what, who, how, and why of Christ's work of reconciliation. The what, who, how, and why. So that's how we're going to break it down. We want to look at the work of Christ in reconciling all things really to God, but we want to break it down in that way. Now, before we do that, let me give you just a quick definition. So the word reconcile, I mean, it's a word that we're fairly familiar with. You don't use it every day necessarily, but you know, it's a word that we know. And in English, the word simply means to restore a friendship or to restore a relationship to harmony, a relationship that's been fractured, a relationship that's been strained in some way. So a reconciliation is when two parties that have been, you know, separated from one another are brought back together. That's the meaning of the English word. The Greek word translated reconciliation basically means the same thing, but it can also be understood to speak of the removal of all hostility as to leave no obstacle to unity and peace. So in Christ's reconciling work, he has removed all hostility. Now, remember, we read the words here, enemy. Now, enemies have hostility toward one another. That's kind of the nature of an enemy or being at enmity with someone, right? Well, the reconciliation is that all of that hostility has been removed and every obstacle has been taken out of the way that would prevent unity and peace. And so that's what Jesus has done. He has reconciled us to God. But let's start with just the what he reconciled. Now, Paul begins with this larger picture. He says that all things on earth and in heaven have been reconciled by Christ. All things on earth and in heaven. Now, here he's talking about, again, the universe, the idea, you know, the cosmic Christ. He's Lord over the entire universe. And somehow, in ways that we don't fully understand, the unity and harmony of the cosmos has, through sin and rebellion, suffered a rupture. A dislocation has occurred that must be put right again. Now, the Bible hints at this. There's an interesting passage in Hebrews chapter 10 that speaks of the necessity of heavenly things being purified, and they were purified by the blood of Christ. Now, you wonder, like, what? How could heavenly things need to be purified? We understand how things on earth would need to be purified, but the things on earth, it says, are copies of the things in heaven, and the things in heaven were purified by a greater sacrifice. The author is talking about the sacrifice of Christ. How would heaven need to be purified? Well, we don't know exactly, but we do know that from the time of the rebellion and the fall of the devil, you know, Satan, we sometimes refer to him as Lucifer. From that time, we know that there was a defilement that took place in the heavens. We know, not perfectly, but we know to some sense that there was a great revolt that this person we call the devil led. And we surmise that a third of the angelic host followed him in his rebellion. And we see in a number of passages, as we read through the Bible, we see a number of times where he, even though fallen, even though rebellious, even though in his position of resisting God, we see that he still has access to the presence of God. We see that in the book of Job. We see that in the book of Jeremiah. We even have it hinted to in the book of Revelation. So the presence of the evil one would then, I think, obviously, it would bring some sense of defilement. But what Jesus did through his reconciling work and what he will ultimately do is he will reconcile all things. So all of those things that need to be put right, he will put them right. And that includes the things that we can't see, the invisible world. It includes the things that we can see. It includes all of creation. So the Bible teaches that creation is presently in a state of anticipation of being delivered from the bondage of corruption. Romans chapter 8 teaches us that creation itself is groaning. Verses 19 through 22 of Romans 8, for the creation eagerly waits with anticipation for God's sons to be revealed. For the creation was subjected to futility, not willingly, but because of him who subjected it in hope. For the creation itself will also be delivered from the bondage to decay into the glorious freedom of the children of God. So you see that here, the bondage to decay. And then he says, for we know that the whole creation has been groaning together with labor pains until now. So all of the created order is groaning and longing for this day when this bondage to decay or bondage to corruption, when this is no longer the case. Now, Jesus has laid the foundation for that to be the reality for creation, but the full implementation of it has not happened yet. It will happen when the Lord returns. But when he says that he's reconciled all things, those are the things that he's talking about. So nature itself, I mean, think of nature for a second, how amazing nature is. Think of how beautiful, you know, various aspects of nature are. And yet we know that nature is currently, presently under a curse. But one day that curse is going to be lifted. And that's part of the reconciliation that Paul's talking about. So what has he reconciled? He's reconciled all things on earth and in heaven. Who has he reconciled? And now this is more specific and more personal. He has reconciled those who were alienated and enemies and showing their alienation and their enmity by their lifestyle, by their behavior, by their wicked works. Now, remember, Paul's writing this to the Colossians. The Colossians are people who are unfamiliar with the God of Israel. They're unfamiliar with the Jewish people in the sense of their covenant. They're outside of that. They're idolaters. They're people who are given over to following the dictates of their own heart. They're people who would be involved in all kinds of vile and wicked practices. But the Colossians weren't alone in that. Their neighbors, their close by community of the Ephesians, they were in the same situation. And Paul says almost identical words to the Ephesians. But the truth is, it wasn't just the Colossians or the Ephesians, it's everybody. You see, what's being described here is the condition of every single person by nature. Every person by nature is alienated and enemies of God, engaged and involved in wicked works, things that are an affront and an offense to God. That's every human being. Now, that is not a message that people want to hear, is it? You know, sometimes it can be so perplexing. You wonder, why are people so upset when you mention the name of Jesus? Why are there so many who are so hostile toward Jesus Christ? I mean, when you just read through the pages of the New Testament, you find the greatest man that ever lived, the most kind and caring and loving and considerate and patient and helpful. And, you know, all of those things, you look at Jesus and you think, how could anybody be so hateful toward Jesus? But you don't have to go far in this world to find people who just have this deep-seated hatred for Jesus. Why is that? What is that? Well, Jesus himself told us what it was. He said, "The world hates me because I testify that its deeds are evil." And man, that is it right there, isn't it? Because none of us, nobody likes to be told that they are wicked. Nobody wants to be told that they are sinful. That is something that goes against the grain of my pride as a human being. You can say a lot of things, but don't you dare tell me that I'm not a good person. Don't tell me that I'm not worthy. Don't tell me those things. That is something that man just recoils. The doctrine of total depravity, meaning that we are so sinful that we could never save ourselves. We have to have somebody outside save us. That, of course, would be the Lord. That is a doctrine that is pushed back on, has always been pushed back on, but it is, in our day and age, it is very much a doctrine that is resisted, opposed, and rejected. But like I said, it's not just today that people feel this way. Back in the 1700s, there was a well-known preacher in those days in England, but also here in the colonies. His name was George Whitefield. And George Whitefield had a woman who was, she was a dear friend. She was a wealthy, aristocratic woman, and she would support Whitefield's ministry. And, you know, being part of the aristocracy, it was unusual for somebody to have that deep kind of evangelical faith like she did, but she had a burden and she wanted her friends to come to know Christ as well. So on one occasion when George Whitefield was in town and he was going to be preaching, she invited this woman, her name was, or she was known as Lady Huntingdon. She invited her friend, the Duchess of Buckingham, to come and hear George Whitefield preach. And this is the Duchess's reply to her. She said, "It is monstrous to be told that you have a heart as sinful as the common wretches that crawl on the earth. This is highly offensive and insulting, and I cannot but wonder that your ladyship should relish any sentiments so much at variance with high rank and good breeding." So in other words, she just said, "I don't know how you listen to this man. He actually talks to us and tells us that we're sinners. He tells us that we're just like everybody else." Now, notice what she's saying. She's not saying that there aren't people who are sinners. She's saying, but we're not, because we are, as she put it here, interestingly, we are of high rank and good breeding. You know, and it's the same thing that we would have today. Some people, now they're willing to concede that there are certain people in the culture that are sinners, but they're not part of that. And, you know, they have their different people that they would look at and say, "Well, yes, I understand that person's a sinner," or whatever. And, you know, they need help, but don't put me in that category. I'm different. See, this is human nature. This is our rebellion against what God has to say about us. But what God says is that we are alienated and we are enemies by our wicked works. So this is our natural condition, but here is the amazing thing. Notice he says to them, he says, "You once were this." So they're no longer that. How did they go from being alienated and enemies to being the people of God, the beloved of God? Well, that happened because of their faith in Jesus Christ. You know, the great hymn that we have sung, all of us have sung it, "Amazing Grace." That hymn is so well known, it's not even limited to being sung by church people. You know, they sing it in pubs, they sing it at sporting events. Certain musicians over the years who had no particular faith in Christ, you know, it's just one of those classic songs. So many people have sung it. But think about the words, "Amazing grace, how sweet the sound that saved a wretch like me." Now, you know, if you walked up to somebody and called them a wretch, that is not a compliment. That is not anything that anyone's going to be real happy about. And very few people want to admit that I am a wretch. But that's what the lyrics to the song say. But remember who wrote the song. And maybe you don't even know who wrote the song. Well, it was written by a man named John Newton. John Newton became an Anglican priest later on in life. He became a pastor over a church. But as a younger man, he was a ship owner and he was a slave trader. And he would bring slaves from the western coast of Africa. He would transport them to England and he would sell them. And along the way, many of them would die. They would be in the most horrific conditions imaginable. And you know, he did all of this for profit. But there came a moment where he was converted. There came a moment when he was saved. And when he would think back on that time in his life and on those things that he was involved in, his conclusion was, "A wretch. I am a wretch." But what is he saying? "Amazing grace, how sweet the sound that saved a wretch like me." And so we have to always remember that the gospel is for those who are alienated and enemies and engaging in wicked works. That's who Jesus came to reconcile to God. That's who all of us were to some degree or another. And we, when we think about God's goodness toward us in reconciling this group of people to himself, we stand amazed and we heartily join in to the chorus with Newton and others, "Amazing grace, how sweet the sound." So he has reconciled those who were alienated and enemies. How did he reconcile us? Well, we're told here through the blood of his cross, and secondly, in the body of his flesh through death. So this is how the reconciliation was accomplished. It was through the blood of his cross. And it was through his death. It was through the body of his flesh. Jesus, he reconciled us to God by paying with his own blood the penalty for the sins that had alienated us from God. So this is the gospel. This is atonement. This is Christ being our substitute. He gave his life in exchange for us. Jesus said it himself. He said, the Son of Man came to give his life as a ransom. He paid the price. You see, there's a penalty to sin. You know, some people ask the question, many times

0: let's just say, you know, I sinned against you. I did something grievous against you. And then I came to you and I asked you to forgive me. Now you could, let's just say it was even criminal, putting myself in a very bad light here, but I wouldn't do that. But let's just say for argument's sake, it was. It was even criminal. And you had two choices in one sense. You could say, no, I'm going to go to the law and, you know, this is going to be brought before a judge and the full punishment for what you did is going to be meted out on you. That's what I'm going to press for. Or you could say, well, okay, I'm just going to forgive that. Now, in either case, there's going to be suffering. I might suffer as a result because you press charges and that suffering brings you satisfaction. Okay, he got what he deserved. Or if you decided not to do that, guess what? You would have to suffer. You would have to suffer what? You would have to suffer the fact that I did those things and yet you forgave them, but there's pain in forgiving. That's a difficult thing. You're taking a loss. You're bearing the brunt of all of that. So you see, when we say about God, like, well, why doesn't God just forgive? There's no such thing as forgiveness without some form of suffering. And God being the just and righteous and holy God that he is, he requires that there be a penalty that is paid for the sins. But here's where the amazing love of God comes in. He steps in to pay the penalty himself. And that's what Jesus did. That's what reconciliation is about. He removed the hostility. The hostility was the judgment that was due to our sins. He removed the hostility by bearing it himself.
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0: And so, he did this through his death. Paul said something similar to the Ephesians. He said to them, he said, you who were once afar off, that's the idea of alienated, you who were once afar off have been brought near by the blood of Christ. So this is how we've been brought near to God. We've been brought near by the blood of Christ. Now, here's the big, big question. Why? Why did he do this? Why did he reconcile us? He tells us in verse 22 that he reconciled us to present you holy and blameless and above reproach in his sight. Or you could translate these holy, without blemish, and free from accusation in his sight. Same idea, same thing.

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6: You fasting to get you to move. Where are you trying to get yourself to move to? You're trying to get yourself to move where he'd have moved. Everything was all about trying to get God to move. Be good so God can move. Come to church so God can move. Give so God can move. Be nice so God can move. Forgive so God can move. Everything about religion says you have to do this in order for God to do that, and God's already done that. So it's not you trying to get God to move. It's you moving because God has already moved, and that you're seated with Christ in heavenly places. I am seated with Christ in heavenly places. God's already moved. I don't care what you mention. Mention it. Lack. He's already moved. Relationships, done. Healing, finished. He's already moved. So what he's trying to do? He's trying to get you to move in oneness with where he's already moved. If y'all want to see this thing work, if you tired of playing church and you tired of just saying stuff that never happened and praying stuff you never see, you got to find out where God is. And that's easy because he already told you where he is. He's in the realm of the finish, praise God. And so if God says you're healed, I'm not going to God and say, oh, Lord, heal me. I'm going to God, I'm healed. Shh, I'm right where he is now. You're not going to God and say, oh, God, please deliver me. No. Deliver me, God. I went to church. I did this. No. God, I'm delivered. Shoo, you're right where he is now. You're right where he is now. Oh, Lord, take care of me, God. I tried to take care of you, but you wanted that expensive apartment when I told you to get that one right there. I was trying to take care of you. See, you got to be careful not to try to move God to where you want to go. Yeah. Yay. Yay, yay. That's a big problem. We come up with where we want to go, and then we try to get God to follow us. And it's the other way around. He moved, so you need to move where he is, and you need to yield and let him take you where he wants you to go, and you need to seriously get yourself out of the way, because he knows you better than you know you, and you got to allow him, to develop or put in you the desires and show you where you ought to go, show you what you ought to do. See, you're trying to be grand and all of that, and it ain't time yet, because he's still trying to work something in you or out of you. So let him do the leading and you do the following. And so if you're following him, and then when something come up because you're following him, he gonna say, just get to where I am. You remember the scripture where he says, be content, God. He says, contentment with godliness equals great gain. There are some places in your life where you got to learn how to be content. It ain't time yet for you to have your mansion. You can't keep an apartment clean. You don't need no big old nasty mansion you can't keep clean. See, the first thing you want to do with your authority, Lord, I just want to use my authority, and I command that Mercedes to come. And that Volkswagen been suffering ever since you owned it. You don't never change the oil. You don't wash it. I can write the alphabet, your window's so dirty. See, the first place you mess up is you keep trying to lead him. Glory to God. Are you listening to me? You keep trying to lead him. Now go to Ephesians chapter 2, verse 6 in the King James and the Mirror. Is everybody following me now? I want this to show you how to move in this earth. Glory to God. And when you walk into places, your presence demands an explanation. It's time for you, it's time to stop coming to church and just coming to church and listening. You done heard. Now I'm preparing you so you can go out. Glory to God. And people can say, your God is God. Oh, Lord have mercy. I got to keep myself calm. Your God is God. You walk in a hospital and you put them out of business. All right, now watch this. I want you to see the difference. I want you to see the difference in God leading you to the hospital and you decided to have a hospital ministry, trying to get him to follow you. You're out of line if you're trying to get him to follow you. The gig is follow him. Jesus said, follow me. Or who said that? Paul? Somebody said, follow me as I follow me as I follow Christ. The Apostle Paul, the man of grace, follow me as I follow Christ. Amen. That ain't how it is in church today. Because now we got an audience and we got a pulpit and we got a stage and we want the Holy Ghost to follow me out. Now, Holy Ghost, help me now. Help me now. Because if I can get this person healed in front of everybody, then the church will grow, the money will come, and all that. Stop it. You don't play with God like that. Now, I ain't going to say he going to get you. He gonna get you. But at least honor him. He's been too good to you to be trying to use his authority to do what you want to do and not do what he want to do. He gave you the authority. See, if I give you the power of attorney, you don't supposed to be signing stuff I ain't tell you to sign.
7: Amen. Glory.
6: Man, I'm on the floor, ain't I? I need to be back up there. Stop it. Stop it. See, we see all this stuff we got to correct, and it'll tell us why we are not seeing what we're supposed to see. And so we become pretty okay with not seeing the sick get well, not seeing the dead raised, not seeing. See, you don't go to every funeral and talk about, well, I have the authority to raise the dead. And then you go up there and do it, and then they didn't get up. And then you want to know, well, I don't understand why God didn't raise them up. Because he didn't tell you to raise them up.
7: Amen.
6: So the first thing you got to square away is you got to learn how to hear him so he can lead and guide you. Don't be trying to make nothing happen. When he wants something to happen, he knows how to get your attention. Because it's time for this world to see the power of the Holy Spirit. Now, I'm beginning our prosperity series right now. You just don't know it because you think prosperity is money. Prosperity ain't money. Prosperity is wholeness. If you got money without peace, that ain't prosperity. That's a headache that's getting ready to put you in the ground. Money doesn't define prosperity. Wholeness defines prosperity. Whole in your spirit, whole in your soul. If you don't have a prosperous soul, then all the crap on the inside of you translates on the outside of you, and eventually you're sick and dead because you don't have soul prosperity. The Bible says that I wish above all things that you prosper and be in health, even as your soul prosper. So the word prosper there is the word success. He says, I want you to be successful and I want you to be in health. But that's going to be based on your success in your soul. Because if you're not successful in your soul and you keep lying to yourself and you walk in condemnation and you walk in guilt and you walk in all of this stuff and your soul's not prospering, then your physical body's not going to prosper and nothing else don't prosper. Why you got $5 million in the bank? That is not prosperity. The money you get in your bank, that is not prosperity. That's money. And by the way, unsaved wicked people got that much money in the bank and just like you. So what's the difference? People who practice witchcraft got money. Do you call them prosperous? No, you're prosperous because you're peace in your soul and wholeness in your spirit, and you don't lie to yourself like David said. You don't lie to yourself. You're not deceiving yourself. You're not prosperous because you got money. Listen. Money does not make you prosperous. Without wholeness, you don't know what prosperity is. You don't know what success is. Success is being whole. Success is being whole. So I got a lot of stuff to straighten out the next couple of weeks and stuff. I might lose some more members. I don't care. I got to do what the Lord tell me to do. Because now, after I finish preaching that, you're going to want to go to a church that talks money, and you want to just think you're prosperous because you got money. You are not. Because what happens is you're going to start trying to get the Holy Ghost to follow you so you can get some more money. And he ain't playing that game with you. Because you're going to have money, money, money, and then one day, bam, it's all gone, and you'll find out that it is a great servant, but it is a terrible master.
7: Mm-hmm. Yeah. Amen. Yes, amen. Glory.
6: Bam! Because whether you know it or not, the spirit of mammon has enveloped the United States of America. They see money as success. Dang, I ain't gonna finish this today. All right, now watch this. And has raised us up together and has made us sit together in heavenly places. Where are we seated?
8: In heavenly places.
6: In Christ Jesus. That's where you are. How many of you believe that? That's where you are. I have been made to sit with him in heavenly places. Look at this in the mirror translation. Oh my goodness, calm down. I'm so excited. I'm just like, it's like spending 40 years to crack a code and you finally got it. All right, watch this. We are co-included in his resurrection. So when Jesus was raised from the dead, his transformation wasn't the only one. We were co-included. We are also co-elevated in his ascension. So he was elevated to sit on the right hand of God the Father Almighty, but he says in our coldness, we were too. Elevated in his ascension to be equally present in the throne room, we are eatable shaka, excuse me, y'all. We are equally present in the throne room of the heavenly realm. I say this, say I am in the throne room. See, you busy trying to get to the throne room. He says you're already in the throne room. You going around talking about, I don't know if I'm going to make the heaven. You're already in the throne room. Say, I'm in the throne room. Quit trying to get to the throne room and go ahead and align yourself in agreement. You're in the throne room. Say it. You're in the throne room. Say, I've been elevated in the throne room. I've been elevated in the throne room of the heavenly realm, watch this, where we are co-seated. He's seated, but I'm seated too. Say, I'm seated with Jesus.
8: I'm seated with Jesus.
6: Co-seated with him. I am not, now, and I love this because he's making it plain now. So you don't have to come up with some weird, thing. Let me calm down. You're co-seated with him in his executive authority. Now, I'm not talking about sitting on this. He just told you what we're sitting in. We're sitting in his executive authority. We're sitting with the right and the backing of heaven to act on his behalf on this earth because we're seated in his executive authority. Your response to the devil should be, don't mess with me.
9: Right.
6: Why? Because I know who I am.
9: Amen.
6: Don't even think it. Don't even try that. I am not the one, Mr. Lucifer. I'm not the one, Slewfoot. I am not the one. Why? Because I'm not ignorant of who I am. Nor am I ignorant concerning where I sit. I am seated in his executive authority.
7: Yes, amen.
9: Glory.
6: You go pray for somebody sick, you scared.
10: Well, I'm gonna pray for him because that's what the Bible say. See, we gotta have that inside information. It's you gotta have inside prosperity.
6: Inside. But religion got you thinking all outside. Because whatever you got in the root going, come out.
7: Inside man. Come on.
6: I sit with him in his executive authority. There's the chief of staff that's present in heaven and a chief of staff that's present on the earth. And we both have the same executive. My God, I'm trying to hold it together. Bidwo Shaka. We both have the same executive authority. Glory to God. I act on his behalf here while he handling stuff there. And it's like he's here because I sit where he sits in that authority. I'm not just sitting with him, I'm sitting in that executive authority. I execute this thing. I am a authorized dealer on the earth. So now see why the devil wants to attack your identity. And how he wants to come to you and do just like he did with Jesus. If thou be the one with authority, then lay hands on that man and make him walk. You don't get up there and go and, okay, I show you, devil. He did the same thing with Jesus. He said, if you be the Son of God, turn this stone into bread. Jesus said, if I turn that stone into bread to please you, then I don't even believe that I am who God says I am. Trying to do something to please you. I don't need your approval to know who I am. I know who I am without your approval. I can turn the stone into bread, but I'm not going to turn it into bread because I already know who I am. And you don't get around here playing these church games because you already know who you are. I don't need to perform. I don't need to have no 100 prayer lines. Ain't nothing wrong with prayer lines. But I don't need to do none of that. I don't need to do none of that to prove to this congregation who I am. I already know who I am. And if I try to do something to prove to you who I already am, then I have doubted and I have walked out of rest and confidence concerning who I am. I know who I am. We are fully represented, fully, in Christ Jesus. All right. Go to Colossians 3, verses 1 through 3 in the... Oh, I don't have time to do that. Let me read it real quick in the King James, and then we'll go to the Mirror Translation real quick. If you then be risen with Christ, yes, seek those things which are above. So I got to start thinking above where Christ sitteth on the right hand of God the Father. I got to start thinking my identity above. Verse 2. Set your affections on the things above. Look at that. See, we're everything we think about is down here. And the preacher's keeping your thinking down here. And religion's keeping your thinking down here. And I'm supposed to be a heretic because I'm telling you your thinking need to be up here.
11: Yes, sir. Amen. Mm-hmm.
6: Set your affection on the things above, not on the things of the earth. That's what he's talking about. You thinking earthbound, and I'm trying to get you to think up here. Because thinking up here is going to give you authority here.
12: Yes, just whatever. All right. For you are dead, and your life is hid with Christ in God. Verse 4. When Christ, who is our life, oh, glory, in him we move and live and have our being. We live by the faith of the Son of God who's in us. When Christ, who is our life, shall appear, then shall you also appear. Amen. You sitting up here waiting for Christ to appear. You don't even understand when he appears, you appear.
11: Mm, come on.
12: Y'all don't even understand that.
11: Yeah.
12: When you appear, when he appear, you appear, and you'll see him just like he is. And he'll see you just like he is. And then both of y'all gonna realize, ooh, Lord, y'all is just alike. Yeah, y'all is just alike.
6: And that sounds strange in religion. You can't be just like Jesus. That's Jesus. It's only you. Well, they said the same thing about walking on water. Can't nobody walk on water but Jesus. And yet Peter, a man, walked on water. So if one man could walk on water besides Jesus. See, y'all ain't understand what I'm saying here. See, Peter walked, yeah, but he fell. But before he fell, he walked. So don't be talking about he fell. He walked before he fell. And when he fell, Jesus reached down and caught him, and then they walked back together. That's the picture of grace, that you were never created to do this thing by yourself. He said it was one thing for you to walk on the water, but without him, you can do nothing. Now we're going to walk on the water together, and ain't going to be no more fall.
12: All right, mirror translation. Kirabashutola basata. Somebody say, what you say? I don't know. But it was good, I guarantee you, boy. You get the translation, it was dynamite, boy. It'll knock your wig off your head, what I just said. Grobo shaka kalalabasha. Hallelujah. Oh, glory to God.
6: Now, see yourselves co-raised with Christ. Now ponder with persuasion the consequence of your co-inclusion in him. He told you to think about this. Ponder it. Meditate on this. Relocate. I love the way people say, well, you know, it's the word, and you got to get in the word, and the word, and the word, and the word to do this, and the word to do this. And I keep saying, which word? The word under the law or the word of grace? The word above or the word beneath? What word you talking about? What word you talking about? What word you talking about? It's the word of this gospel of grace. It's the word of this new covenant that we ought to be concerned with.
13: Amen.
6: Meditate on the word. Which part of the word do I meditate on? I meditate on that word of grace. I meditate a word on that new covenant. I meditate on that word that concerning who I am. Now ponder with persuasion the consequence of your co-inclusion in him. Relocate yourselves mentally. Relocate yourselves mentally. Look where religion has you, and he says, relocate yourself mentally. You're just a man. No, you're seated in executive authority. Relocate yourself up here in heavenly places. Relocate yourself concerning your true identity. Relocate yourself concerning who you are in Christ. Relocate yourself mentally. Repent means to change the mind. Repent, for the kingdom of heaven is at hand. Change your mind. Change your mind from operating by the law and change it to operating under this covenant of grace. Relocate yourself mentally. If you don't relocate yourself mentally, ain't nothing gonna change. There's nothing's gonna change, guys. I don't care how aggressive I preach or teach, nothing's changing because it's not here that you're gonna see the change. It's kind of like people who are trying to reshape their body, and they think that you reshape your body in the weight room or in the exercise room. That's not where it really happens. It happens at the table. And if you don't change and relocate yourself mentally about food,
12: You can sweat every day until you dripping a gallon of sweat, and you still gonna be fat afterwards because you have not changed your mind mentally concerning what you are putting on the inside of you. And I ain't trying to be mean or have no bad lips. I'm just telling you. I don't know what's wrong. I do. You can't work out for 2 hours a day and eat honey buns afterwards. Talking about, I need some sugar to feed myself. Boy, please. Somebody came here the other day and said, man, I can't believe you the age you are. I said, ain't no secret sauce. Ain't no secret sauce.
13: Amen. Right.
12: And it's the same thing here concerning seeing the manifestations of God. There's no secret sauce. God don't like them more than he like you. But some have decided to relocate themselves mentally. I've decided to relocate myself mentally. I cannot stay bound to this religion that says do good to get good. When I know God is good to me, not because I'm good. God's good to me because he's good. And I have to relocate, right? And I can't keep doing that. Listen, if I was only bound to religion and the law, I would be praying every day, Lord, take me. I am ready to go. But now that God has relocated my mind to this gospel of grace, I'm like,
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5: My name's Marlene. I'm 74 years of age. I just retired last year and I live in a town called Larne. It's on the East Antrim coast here in the north of Ireland. I've lived here all my life and, as I say, I've just retired last year, so I have a lot more time in my hands and I like to do some voluntary work. I was introduced to your station by my younger sister, who just loves it, and she thought she would pass the information on to me, and I'm so glad she did. I love your station because it's so informative. I'm blessed every time I turn it on, whether it's someone asking for prayer, perhaps just speaking on a subject that's dear to my heart, or just perhaps Stuart or Jill Briscoe giving us a lovely talk on some themes from Scripture. It really does my heart good to listen to all the information that you give us on Scripture and on many, many other subjects. Please keep up the good work. And as the Lord said to us all, go into all the world and preach the gospel. And you certainly are doing that. Many thanks and God bless.
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6: Hello and welcome to this episode of Ask NT Wright Anything, the program where we answer your questions about Jesus, the Bible, and the life of faith. I'm Mike Bird from Ridley College in Melbourne, Australia, and I'm joined with
7: Tom Wright from Wycliffe Hall in Oxford.
6: And it's fair to say, Tom, there's no Ask NT Wright Anything program without you. You know, we can't sub in someone else like a Chris Wright or a Craig Keener. As good as they all are, those chaps, they're
7: not
6: you.
7: Might be able to do it with AI. For all I know, you could probably generate an image of me talking about the Bible.
6: I would end up writing the script, so it would look like you, but you'd be saying the things I say. And eventually people would think this is a bit sus.
7: That's possible. I did once, I had to do a short lecture on something and I went on to AI, which I don't normally do. And I said, write me a 20-minute lecture in the style of N.T. Wright on this topic, whatever it was. And goodness me, it wasn't bad. It was a bit boring here and there. Maybe that wasn't the style of N.T. Wright.
6: But it was too accurate.
7: It was too accurate. But it was the sorts of things that I would say, which was worrying. There we are.
6: Well, anyway. There's a lot of content on the net it can draw from to synthesize.
7: Yeah, absolutely. Yeah, absolutely.
6: Yeah, yeah. Well, we should maybe do some episodes, not using AI, but maybe about AI that means. Yeah, well, and in fact, while we're on the topic of AI, I read an article, there was a secular article saying human beings have always created tools to subdue their environment, and AI is just the latest tool. And it sounded a lot like a secular interpretation of the creation mandate that Adam and Eve were given to rule over creation. So, there's some interesting stuff. There's some crazy stuff happening in this part of the world as well. But hey, that must be for a bonus episode.
7: Today,
6: Tom, we've got questions on, can a good Protestant attend a Catholic church? How do we translate the word Yehudaioi in the New Testament? Is it Jew or Judean? And why did Paul circumcise Timothy but not Titus? So our first question is from John Griffin of Atlanta, and he's got a question about Protestants and the Catholic Church. And this is what John writes to us. Dear Tom, from a theological perspective, would it be all right for a Reformed Protestant to attend the local Catholic parish? Finding a place to worship is quite a challenge where I live. From my understanding, there are mainly three types of Protestant churches in my area. The first are the megachurch types that seem to be more of a self-help group. The second and third are heavily influenced by American politics, with the right wing viewing anything non-Christian as woke and trying to undermine the church, and the left wing reinterpreting scripture to justify various sinful lifestyles. I feel like I'm caught in the middle. I visited the Catholic parish, and it was refreshing to see that everything was centered around Jesus. I'm just a bit worried about the obvious differences between Catholic and Protestant beliefs, such as justification, Mary, the saints, Eucharistic adoration. Any advice you could offer would be greatly appreciated. Thanks for all you do. Tom, what would you say to John? Is he betraying the Reformation? People like Nicholas Ridley and
7: Mike. I first met this question about attending churches across the street, as it were, the other way round, because one of my best friends when I was about 10 or 11 or 12 at school was from a Roman Catholic family. And one time he came back to spend the afternoon evening with my family, and we got the bus together, and the normal way that I would walk home would be through the churchyard of the church where my family regularly worshipped on Sunday mornings. And my friend, being a Roman Catholic, said, can we go a different way? And he had been firmly told, not only should he not go into a Protestant Anglican church, he shouldn't even go into the churchyard.
6: Oh,
7: and so
6: wow.
7: We have come a long way in 70 years. And thank God for that long distance that we've traveled. Things are changing, things are shifting. And I think when you have that list of puzzles which your correspondent, our correspondent, named, then I think on several of them, there are ways in which Anglicans, Roman Catholics, and other Protestants, Roman Catholics, have found common ground and found that they can actually find a way of saying what has to be said, which isn't going head on against one another. Now, there are some areas in which I would find that that hasn't happened yet, and certainly the Marian dogmas might be among them. But in terms of justification, I mean, Hans Küng wrote a book a generation ago on justification, in which he basically expounded the doctrine in such a way that you could bring together Catholic and Protestant within it. And you and I have done a lot of work on Paul and justification, much of which would be to say that the debates in the late medieval and Reformation period actually have distorted quite a lot of what Paul was really writing about. And I know that's put the frighteners on some of my traditional Protestant friends, particularly in America. It's quite clear that there are still significant differences between traditional Roman Catholics and traditional mainstream Protestants of whatever sort. And the obvious example might be views of Mary about her perpetual virginity, about the Immaculate Conception, which is about how Mary herself was conceived, not about the virgin birth. And then also about her bodily assumption, which is, like several of these other things, a medieval theory. And also you might say, what about the doctrine of purgatory, although there are some Protestants, like C.S. Lewis, actually, who believed in some kind of post-mortem cleanup. But those I think, can be dealt with. And I would say, please, there are many, many wise, prayerful Roman Catholics who don't regard those things as absolute deal breakers, and who do want to emphasize the love of God in Christ by the Spirit working through the gospel, and the challenge of living as a believing, praying community within the Western world with all its difficulties and challenges at the moment. A great example, having mentioned my Roman Catholic friend from 70 years ago, who was told not to go through the churchyard. A long time after that, I was in that same town, and I'd parked the car by the Roman Catholic Church at one end of the town and saw a huge poster advertising the Alpha Course and saying, you want to know the meaning of life? We're running the Alpha Course. Come on Tuesday nights or whatever it was. And that was the Roman Catholic Church. I then walked up the street to that same Anglican church that my friend had been told he shouldn't go through the churchyard of, and the signboard was completely blank. And I'm afraid that the then rector, this is several years ago now, had completely lost the plot and was not interested in putting out a message to the people who were passing by on the street. And I thought, how have things developed over the years that we've got to that point? That the Catholics were saying, come to us, Alpha Course, Jesus, Holy Spirit, all of that stuff, and the Anglican Church wasn't saying anything. So, I mean, we live in strange times. And I think this does get mixed up with culture and with sorts of political and similar issues. And there are many, and I think this is particularly so in North America, where the culture wars, so-called, have actually resulted in all sorts of tensions which spill over into the life of the church and which need to be parsed out in terms of what are we really worried about here? What's really going on? And if somebody says, oh, it's a matter of salvation, well, hang on, let's just be clear. What does justification really mean in the New Testament? What's the context of it? How does that play out? And so on and so forth. Now, of course, if somebody is looking for a place where they can worship, where they can feel reasonably at home, I'm not sure that we ought ever to feel totally at home in any church, because no churches are perfect and we all ought to feel slightly uncomfortable at some points. But then it might well be that actually worshipping in a Roman Catholic church might be a better way than being bounced this way and that by different types of Protestantism, ultra-conservative or ultra-liberal, or having that megachurch thing which is more like a Saturday night TV show. It just happens to be a Sunday morning instead. And I well understand, being in a town where those are the options, one might well feel that actually worshipping with the Roman Catholics is the right thing to do. I would hope and pray that somehow the different movements might be able at least to talk with one another, at least to pray with one another. It's one of the sorrows that I have when I go to towns in my own country, but then especially in the States, to think that there's a church there and there's a church there and there's a church all on the same street. And when I talk to people from those churches, they don't know one another at all. They don't have contact. They're not meeting regularly to pray or read the Bible with them. Why not? Does it not matter? And if the answer is because we're real Christians and they aren't, then I shudder at that.
6: Yeah,
7: and that's how all sorts of nonsense has been perpetrated. Doesn't mean that there aren't important doctrinal issues. There are. But please, as far as we can, let's address them together. Because if we simply split off each time, then we become the kind of disunited church to whom nobody outside the favored few would want to listen at all. And part of the point of the church is to witness together to the glory of God in Christ. That's why Paul says in a passage you and I have quoted before, Romans 15, the aim is that you may with one heart and voice glorify God, the Father of our Lord Jesus Christ. That's what we should be aiming at all the time. And if being with the Roman Catholics sometimes and being with others other times and trying to bring them together, if that helps towards that goal, then so be it. Bring it on.
6: That's a wonderful vision, Tom. Well, let's change the topic from evangelicals, Protestants, and Catholics to a bit of Bible translation. We've got a good question from Brandon Queen of Louisville, and he's got some questions about, you know, how do we talk about the Jews and Jewish people in the New Testament? And this is what he says. Hello, Mike and Tom, especially Tom. Tom, I've noticed that recently you have been using the word Judean instead of Jews. Am I perceiving this correctly? If so, can you share the reason for this shift? I'm familiar with Jason Staples' work, and I'm curious if you have come to similar conclusions as he regarding Jewish-Israelite identity. Thanks for all that you do. Now, for those who don't know about the work of Jason Staples, he's a great scholar who's written a couple of books on Paul, and he argues that the word Israel and Jews, they're not interchangeable. They're talking about two different things. Usually, Paul talks about Israel either in the sense of the sort of spiritual heritage of the Jews, the sort of, you know, united Israel, or the future restored state when Gentiles and Judeans and others get together. But Tom, I can actually read a passage here from your own translation of the Gospel of John from the New Testament for everyone. And you do sort of zig and zag between both words. So in John 1:19, you say, this is the evidence John gave when the Judeans sent priests and Levites from Jerusalem to ask him, who are you? But then later in chapter 4, you translate it like this. This is Jesus saying to the woman at the well, you worship what you don't know. We worship what we do know. Salvation, you see, is indeed from the Jews. So here we've got the Greek word, yeudaioi, but it can be translated Jews and Judeans. Now, Tom, what is the difference? And why is this becoming a little bit of an issue that's even creeping into Bible translations such as yours?
7: Wow. Yeah, I'm a little cross to hear that that quote from chapter 4 of John, because I thought I had worked right through the... here it is, John 4:22. Salvation, you see, is indeed from the Jews, because I think, taking John's gospel, that Judaioi does mean Judeans, though I suspect there may be a shade of difference there. Mm. Okay, here's how it goes. I think you and I have become used to talking about pre-exilic Israel as the Israelites, or words to that effect, mm-hmm. not the Jews, because Judaioi technically refers to people who come from Judea, which is the area around Jerusalem. As Steve Mason argues in his remarkable History of the Jewish War, the way that people thought of geography in the ancient world was not in terms of a country with fixed borders. That might happen to be the case, particularly if there was a major mountain range or river or something, but countries tended to be a city with its hinterland and the people who lived there, and then there would be a bit of space before you ran into the hinterland of the next city in a world which was much less joined up and much more open and underpopulated than ours is. And now, but here's then the thing, that in John's gospel particularly, and this is where I first really ran into it, there are many passages which talk about the Jews this, the Jews that, the Jews then said to Jesus. And it seems clear that if we understand it in terms of the Jews ethnically as a racial characteristic, then we've got John polarizing the Jews yeah. over against Jesus and the disciples, which makes no sense at all. I mean, in John 20, the doors of the upper room on the first day of the week are locked for fear of hoyudaioi. Now, the disciples are all Judeans in the sense, okay, they come from Galilee, but they are part of that ethnic group. So are they afraid of themselves? No, they're afraid of the Judaioi in the sense of the Jerusalemites. It's like when in John 11, Jesus says, we're going back to Jerusalem now, and the disciples are grumbling, hey, they were after you last time, after your blood. How's that going to work? They say, when we were there before, hoyudaioi were trying to kill you. And when they arrive in Bethany and Jesus meets Mary and Martha, we find that some of hoyudaioi had come out to Bethany to console Mary and Martha about their brother's death. Now, that makes no sense. If they're all basically what we would call Jewish people, it makes a yeah. lot of sense. Yeah. If hoyudaioi means the people in and around Jerusalem, who, and of course there's an outpost in Galilee because of historical circumstances. So I decided a long time ago that in terms of John's gospel particularly, it was better to talk about the Judeans. In other words, this is a geographical term, not an ethnic term. Of course, there may well be times in the ancient world when those two do move this way and that. But in terms of our reading of John, if we polarize and say the Jews are the ones who are out to kill Jesus or his disciples, and so Jesus and his disciples are quite different from the Jews, we do get, in our modern hearing, an anti-Jewish read of John, which I think is utterly ridiculous. John's gospel is soaked in the Old Testament. It's soaked in the scriptures of Israel. It's soaked in the hope of Israel. And when it's talking about the death and resurrection of Jesus, these mean what they mean in terms of the entire Israelite and Judean tradition. So I started doing that with John's gospel a long time ago. And that passage in chapter 4 is a little tricky because it could be a wider statement about salvation is from the Jews more generally. I think I need to revisit that, though. But in general, this was a way of saying, please don't read John as anti-Jewish, let alone anti-Semitic. Anti-Semitic is, of course, a very modern term coming from a time when particularly Darwinian evolutionary theories about the different development of different races was coming in. So, oh, those are from a different race, so we will dump on them, whatever. So anti-Semitism comes in that way, and it's kind of on the back of the residual European anti-Judaism. But then, so it's then a way of saying what we in the modern world mean when we say the word Jew or Jewish may well not be the same as what people in the first century meant when they said hoi iudaioi. So it's a way of keeping our contemporary language and first century language just a little bit at arm's length. Not to say that it's not ultimately the same family, but to say that if we read the New Testament and say the Jews this, the Jews that, the Jews the other, then that can fuel what people in today's world may say and think about the synagogue just down the road or about the present state of Israel or whatever. In other words, we don't want to have these worlds colliding and resulting in wickedness or muddle or just bad thinking and behavior. So that's why I did it. And I was comforted in doing it because several writers, and I haven't read Staples, but the great historian Tom Holland has a whole note at the beginning of one of his books, I think it may be Dominion, where he explains, just as I have done, about the difference between a first century ethnic, a first century geographical term and a 20th century possibly ethnic or racial term, and how we need to be quite careful about keeping them apart. In other words, when the Romans were fighting against hoi iudaioi in the period 66 to 70, to think that they were fighting the Jews in any sense that we would use that phrase now is simply a massive and dangerous anachronism. So it's really a way of avoiding the implications of that anachronism. And I realize some people may find that awkward. I have to say, by the way, it's quite a difficult agenda to follow through. In my new book, God's Homecoming, I say in the preface, I'm going to use hoi iudaioi, the Judeans. And then a few pages in, somebody pointed out to me the other day, I used the word Jew again, just when I said I wouldn't. And I've already told the publishers for the second printing, we need to change that.
6: Yeah, it is hard. Well, Tom, my mind goes back and forth out of this because I think, you know, the people of Judea, like it was the Judeans, not all the Jews of the world, you know, whom Jesus was ministering to. And, you know, it was the representatives of the Judeans that, you know, petitioned the Romans to put Jesus to death, not all the Jews. So we definitely take the point about avoiding anti-Semitism and anti-Jewish sentiment. But the thing that gives me pause for doubt is that Judean as a translation focuses on geography.

0: Judean, because you, although you're living in the area, you'd probably be called a Greek or a Syrian or an Arab or a Nabataean or something. So it's just my mind goes back and forth on it. So I think there is something definitely right about the term Judean, but I still think it's hard to capture the mixture of geography, ethnicity, and religious culture that are all bound together. It is, and maybe inconsistency is a good thing because we're trying to capture all three at the same time.
1: That's right, and I think alerting people in our own day to the fact that there is at least a problem there to be addressed is really important because of this business of people just reading it as the Jews. And then, you know, the medieval slur, which went on and on and on through into the 20th century, the Jews killed Jesus. So school children in New York running into school children from the synagogue school across the street would say, you're Christ killers. And you know, that's just terrible and shocking and horrible. I was, as I said, very much helped by Steve Mason's book, A History of the Jewish War, and he calls it the Jewish War, not the Judean War, because he has a whole section on how different peoples thought of themselves, identified themselves, and so on. And interestingly, I think he would say that if an Athenian was living in Jerusalem for whatever reason, they would still be known as an Athenaios. You know, that would be their country of origin. And a Roman would still be, you know, these Romans, they're Hoi Romai or whatever, even if geographically they're now living somewhere else. So that there is fluidity there. And of course, in Paul's day, in Jesus' day, travel around the Mediterranean world was quite easy, comparatively speaking. And so people did move this way and that. But I think in the same way, you would get, there were Judean communities in Spain. And I think Steve Mason would say they would still be identified as Judaioi in the synagogue there. They wouldn't, because their mother city was Jerusalem. And even if they'd never been there and their families had never been there, that was still really where they belonged. And so, there is fluidity, and we do well to be alert to that fluidity, but particularly to avoid language which quite accidentally, in terms of the scholarship, tips people's minds as they hear it towards some kind of contemporary, the Jews this or the Jews that slur, which obviously we all want to avoid.
0: Yeah. Let me just finish off by saying two things. We actually have the problem the other way. The Greek word ethne can be translated ethnically as Gentiles, geographically as nations, and religiously as pagans. And you'll find a lot of English translations will translate that one word in three different ways, either Gentiles, nations, or pagans, kind of depending on what's been accented in the context. It's not just with Jews and Judeans. Even for the non-Jewish world, there's how do you describe them from a Jewish point of view?
1: From a Jewish point of view, or indeed from a Christian point of view. Yeah, quite.
0: Exactly, exactly. The other thing I want to note is that if people are really interested in this, there was a great online debate at the Marginalia Review of Books where they got a bunch of scholars, Christian and Jewish, discussing how to translate these terms, how to avoid the sort of, you know, anti-Jewish, anti-Semitic connotations you've suggested, Tom, but also what's the best way to render it. It actually was a really good discussion. Yeah. But we'll leave that topic there, and we'll come back to something completely different after the break. Why did Paul circumcise Timothy but not Titus? Oh, wait, this seems to be almost the same question. But we'll be back in a moment covering that hot topic. Well, welcome back. We've got one final question for this episode from Joshua Effens of Huxley. And he wants to know, why did Paul circumcise Timothy but not Titus? So this is what he asks. What's up with Paul circumcising Timothy in Acts 16? In Acts 15, the Council of Jerusalem decided it was unnecessary for salvation. At the end of Galatians, Paul states that neither circumcision nor uncircumcision matters. Also, Paul goes on about how he does not work for man's approval or to boast.

0: that he boasts in nothing but the cross of Jesus. Then in Acts 16, he circumcises Timothy because of the Jews there. It's no wonder the Galatians thought he was teaching circumcision because the local Jews were around when he circumcised Timothy. Is there some reason Timothy couldn't travel with Paul if he was uncircumcised? Does it have something to do with Timothy's Jewish heritage on his mother's side? Thank you for your time with answering questions and your life spent studying Scripture. It's a great service to the body of Christ. Now, Tom, I've got to say, I think we've got a good point here made by Josh. You know, sometimes Paul is like, a line in the sand has been drawn. You shall not pass. You shall not force people like Titus to become Judeans in order to be followers of Jesus. But other times, Paul's like, yeah, we'll circumcise Timothy. Not a problem. No skin off my nose. So they go ahead and do it. Doesn't matter. It's fine. Great. He's got a Jewish mother anyway. No biggie. What is Paul flip-flopping on this? Sometimes he's dead set against it. Other times he's blasé. Is he inconsistent? Is Paul muddled? Is Paul the source of confusion that even the Galatians seem to have had on the topic? Tom, what would you say to Joshua on this question?
1: Yeah, great question. Of course, Acts 16 comes after Acts 15, and I think after the writing of Galatians as well. So the trouble in Galatians, I don't think, is post-Timothy. I think it's pre-Timothy. But dating aside, I think we have here an example of what Paul says as a matter of principle, ironically, in 1 Corinthians 9, that he becomes all things to all people that he might by all means save some. And that, ironically, is a principle which says, I'm going to move from this to that depending on who I'm talking to. And so people did accuse him of inconsistency. And we can see that at the start of 2 Corinthians as well, when he says people accuse us of chopping and changing our plans. And clearly Paul was used to this kind of attack and counterattack. I think it's relatively straightforward. Take Titus first, because I think that comes before, because we find the reference to Titus in Galatians, where Paul takes Titus with him, I think quite deliberately, when he and Barnabas go up to Jerusalem, which I think is the same visit from Antioch as we find in Acts, where they hear that there's going to be a famine and the church in Antioch think, what do we do with this famine? And the answer is, who's going to be most at risk? What are we going to do to help? The answer is, the church in Jerusalem are going to be at serious risk because they have sold their property, they're impoverished, they're beleaguered because most of the Judeans around hate them because they're the peace party, etc., etc. So we're going to send some money to help them. So they send Paul and Barnabas, no problem. These are both bona fide Judeans. But they take Titus as well. Now, whether Paul did that deliberately in order to force an issue, it would be hard to say. I mean, Paul was quite capable of forcing issues if he wanted to. But the point is that Titus is a Greek, Greek through and through, father and mother. He's ethnically, he's an ethnos, that is, he's in that language a pagan, as we were saying in answer to another question. He's not a pagan anymore because he's a believer in Jesus. He's been baptized. He's part of the body of Christ. And so Paul's whole point in having Titus with him is that if this is a test case, here's the answer. Titus does not need to be circumcised because neither circumcision nor uncircumcision matters. What matters is new creation, as you quote from the end of Galatians 6. And so the point that Paul is then making to the Galatians, that's in southern Turkey, who were serially confused about this for all sorts of reasons, which you and I have discussed on other occasions. The point that he's making is, here we were in Jerusalem with the pillar apostles, the people who are holding up the temple, which is the new creation now, and they raised no objections to Titus being part of the fellowship, because that's the question at issue. Does a Christian Gentile have to become a Judean in order to be a member of the body of Christ? And the answer is no. When they were unbelievers, when they were pagans, then they were sinners. They were idolaters. They were, in the Greek term, hamartoloi, people in sin. But Paul's whole point is, hey, the doctrine of the death of Jesus is that Jesus, by his death, dealt with sin. Therefore, when a pagan comes to faith in Jesus, the crucified and risen Lord, and is baptized, that person is a sinner no longer. Therefore, if you are saying that they've got to be circumcised to share fellowship with you, then you don't really believe in the cross. Now, this is one of the things which, as you and I know, is germane to the whole debate about the new perspective on Paul and so on. I've come to the view that for Paul, it really is about the validity of the cross as the thing which means that a Christian Gentile is a sinner no longer and therefore is welcome at the table. So the key thing about Titus is, no, he mustn't be circumcised, because that would be a denial of the meaning of the cross. In that context, Now, Paul then wants to go and engage in further missionary work, further west, further northwest, going up through Turkey, etc., etc. Paul's whole stated modus operandi is to the Judean first and also to the Greek, Romans 1. How are you going to do that? The answer is you go first to the synagogue community, and we can see in Acts what he does when he's there. The synagogue community, given half a chance, he will explain to them, he'll tell the whole story from Abraham, Isaac, and Jacob, through Moses, through David, through the prophets, etc., ending up with Jesus the Messiah. Say, my dear fellow Israelites, to you this promise of salvation has come. Now, if there's a member of the party who the people in the synagogue suspect is not actually a genuine Judean, then they're going to be very suspicious of this traveling bunch who've just come into town and telling them this funny stuff about somebody called Jesus. So I think it is purely in the service of the mission that, because the mission has to be to the Judean first, Paul wants to put no obstacle in anybody's way, as he says in Corinthians. In order to make sure the gospel can get through, the first hearing has got to be in the synagogue. So for himself and Silas and Timothy, they are going to be people who are bona fide accepted in the synagogue, even though then, of course, once they tell them what they've come about, some people in the synagogue are going to want to kick them out. But Paul would rather they were kicked out because of the message about Jesus rather than because they've got somebody traveling under false colors, even though Paul would say, no, they're actually welcome. That's the question of whether they're welcome is a second order question following on from who is Jesus, what's his death all about. If we haven't even got to that point yet, then when we go to the synagogue, we don't want to have barriers put up before we've even announced the message. So it seems to me completely different case. Our trouble is, as modern readers, we tend to put this on a different plane. Instead of thinking historically about the different things, we want to think about principles. So Should somebody get circumcised or shouldn't they? Oh my goodness, Paul seems to be inconsistent. Well, there is a kind of inconsistency there, but it's the kind which falls within the larger consistency of the logic of Paul's mission. And I think that's exactly what he's talking about in the famous passage at the end of 1 Corinthians 9 as well.
0: Yeah, I think that's right, Tom. I think Paul can lay down the truth of the gospel very clearly, like he does in Galatians 2. You know, you've got to walk towards the truth of the gospel. That you know, Gentiles don't have to become Jews in order to be followers of Jesus. But there's also the reality of a messy world, and sometimes for missional expediency, and Timothy did have a Jewish mother, and Jewish ancestry was normally communicated via the mother. So it made a lot more sense for the sake of the purpose of mission that Paul would do that with Timothy. And that was, like you said, you know, being all things to all people, so he might save some. But there we are. Well, I think that's all we've got time for today. If you've got a question, you'd like to have Tom answer it, go to askntwright.com and send us your question. There's nothing we want more than to receive them and hopefully answer them on this very program. And if you find yourself on a long drive, or maybe you're waiting in an airport in Seattle, or you've got a long train journey from London to Edinburgh, or maybe you're driving from North Carolina to South Carolina, and you want to listen to some good stuff, check out some of the other programs from the Premiere Network, like the C.S. Lewis podcast, the program Unbelievable. And if you're watching this show on YouTube, please hit that subscribe button and punch that bell as well. That's all that is for today from Tom and I. So it's goodbye from me, Mike Bird.
1: And goodbye from me, Tom Wright.
0: And we'll see you again on the next episode of Ask Anti-Wright Anything. Until then, take care and God bless.

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1: Psalm 146. Praise the Lord. Praise the Lord, my soul. I will praise the Lord all my life. I will sing praise to my God as long as I live. Do not put your trust in princes, in human beings who cannot save. When their spirit departs, they return to the ground. On that very day, their plans come to nothing. Blessed are those whose help is the God of Jacob, whose hope is in the Lord their God. He is the maker of heaven and earth, the sea and everything in them. He remains faithful forever. He upholds the cause of the oppressed and gives food to the hungry. The Lord sets prisoners free. The Lord gives sight to the blind. The Lord lifts up those who are bowed down. The Lord loves the righteous. The Lord watches over the foreigner and sustains the fatherless and the widow. But he frustrates the ways of the wicked. The Lord reigns forever. Your God, O Zion, for all generations. Praise the Lord.
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1: Our theme today is rock bottom. And the reading is Luke chapter 15, verses 14 to 16. And he was longing to be fed with the pods that the pigs ate, and no one gave him anything. How the mighty have fallen. Having prematurely wrenched his inheritance from his father's hand, the younger son is now rebuffed by everyone. No one gave him anything in his time of need. He has wasted everything and now has nothing and nobody. It's often been said, you don't know how much you need Jesus until he's all you have. This is the well-worn path of God's people throughout Scripture. All his servants were acquainted with loss and suffering in the narrow way school of discipleship. I think this is the greater part of picking up our cross daily and dying to self. The point of it all is that God is weaning the believer and the unbeliever off self-reliance. To get our attention, God will allow suffering, sickness, adversity, anguish, trials, tribulations, and heartaches in order that we will look to him, rely on him. Psalm 119, verse 67, before I was afflicted, I went astray, but now I obey your word. Makes it clear that left without suffering, if everything was easy and pain-free, we would be tempted to think that we are sufficient without God. C.S. Lewis famously described pain as God's tool to rouse a deaf world, noting that while God whispers in pleasures, he shouts in pain. The wayward son is at rock bottom, no better place to find out that he is not the measure of all things, but God is. So let's pray. Father, when I'm in the lowest place, please enable me to fix my gaze upon you. Amen.
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0: kicking things off with some reggae gospel there. Shiva Franklin and King Jesus. Good evening, family. Happy Tuesday. Welcome to Gospel Tonight on Premier Gospel and Premier Christian Radio. Mia Kosia, DF. I hope you are well. I hope you had a fantastic day. I'm with you for the next couple of hours. Doing what I do best, playing great music and lifting your spirits.
1: Come on, put those hands together. You know he lives.

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I trust in you. You are my God. And family, I know that we all have things that we're trusting and believing God for, things that we're taking before the throne of grace and believing that the Lord will work out in our favor. And I want to join my faith with yours. So send me your prayer request. Let me know what you're trusting the Lord for. WhatsApp 0303 040 1111.

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4: 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I know it's been a while. It's time to come home.

0: That version of Indescribable actually happens to be my favourite Kira Shure's rendition of Chris Tomlin's Smash Hit. Playing on Gospel Tonight with me, it goes to your DF. And family, I've got a scripture for you, Jeremiah 33, verses 2 and 3. This is what the Lord says, "He who made the earth, the Lord who formed it and established it, the Lord is his name. Call to me and I will answer you and tell you great and unsearchable things you do not know."
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0: Taking it all the way back with that one from James Cleveland. 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Family, I have some really, really exciting news for you, especially if you love Premier Christianity magazine. 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I just love the way all the players were very unapologetic about their faith. 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
1: Now Naaman was commander of the army of the king of Aram. He was a great man in the sight of his master and highly regarded because through him, the Lord had given great victory to Aram. He was a valiant soldier, but he had leprosy. Now bands of raiders from Aram had gone out and had taken captive a young girl from Israel, and she served Naaman's wife. She said to her mistress, "If only my master would see the prophet who is in Samaria, he would cure him of his leprosy." Naaman went to his master and told him what the girl from Israel had said. "By all means, go," the king of Aram replied. "I will send a letter to the king of Israel." So Naaman left, taking with him 10 talents of silver, 6,000 shekels of gold, and 10 sets of clothing. The letter that he took to the king of Israel read, "With this letter, I am sending my servant Naaman to you, so that you may cure him of his leprosy." As soon as the king of Israel read the letter, he tore his robes and said, "Am I God? Can I kill and bring back to life? Why does this fellow send someone to me to be cured of his leprosy? See how he's trying to pick a quarrel with me." When Elisha heard that the king of Israel had torn his robes, he sent him a message. "Why have you torn your clothes? Have the man come to me and he will know that there is a prophet in Israel." So Naaman went with his horses and chariots and stopped at the door of Elisha's house. Elisha sent a messenger to say to him, "Go wash yourself 7 times in the Jordan, and your flesh will be restored and you will be cleansed." But Naaman went away angry and said, "I thought he would surely come out to me and stand and call on the name of the Lord his God, wave his hand over the spot and cure me of my leprosy. Are not Abana and Pharpar the rivers of Damascus so much better than the waters of all Israel? Couldn't I wash in them and be cleansed?" So he turned and went off in a rage. Naaman's servants went to him and said, "My father, if the prophet had told you to do some great thing, would you not have done it? How much more then when he tells you, wash and be cleansed?" So he went down and dipped himself in the Jordan 7 times, as the man of God had told him, and his flesh was restored and became clean like that of a young boy.

0: Well, our guest has spent years proving that excellence and authenticity can be hand in hand. Whether you've discovered him through his Grammy Award winning solo career, his work with Maroon 5, collaborations with artists such as Stevie Wonder to Kirk Franklin, or through his gospel music that has blessed so many around the world, there is no denying PJ Morton, Paul Sylvester Jr. Morton, is one of the most gifted musicians of this generation. His latest project, Saturday Night, Sunday Morning, which we're going to be talking about, is perhaps his most personal yet exploring faith, identity, music, and the freedom to embrace every part of that God has created him to be. PJ, so good to have you in the studio today.
1: Oh, so good to be with you.
0: I mean, flying into the UK, I was going to say just for this interview, but I haven't reached that status yet.
1: Yeah, we could say that. I mean, you know, just for the purposes of the day, I flew in just for this.
0: Just for that, they don't need to know. But it's so good to have you with us here in London. So thank you so much for coming in.
1: Good to be here.
0: We've enjoyed your music, whether it's been songs that you've done yourself or songs that you've written for other people. But it's really lovely to have you here so we can get to know you on a deeper level for those who may be new to you or being reintroduced to you. You grew up in New Orleans, you know, in a home that was full of faith, yes. But it was more than just music and faith in church. It was almost like a part of your life, a part of who you are. When you look back, what was one of your favorite moments from childhood?
1: I think one of my favorite times that I always go back to is just our Christmas time, you know, at home. Every year, I mean, since I was a kid, probably 2 years old, my dad would videotape us waking up early in the morning, and we were able to open one gift before we go to church. We'd go to church and then come back. And my dad always had like a talent section. You had to show whatever your talent was that year. So you can see these videos of me growing up, starting on drums and then going to guitar and then finally settling on keyboards. And us all singing together, my family all are singers and musicians. So I always go back to that time. That's a special part of my childhood.
0: That's beautiful. So where was the talents being on show so you could earn the presents, or was it just something y'all did?
1: No, we didn't. Thankfully, we didn't have to earn them. You know what I'm saying? I don't know that I always had the gift all the way there, but it's just cool to see. And I guess it was just my father trying to give a platform, just trying to give space to do whatever you wanted to do, you know. And for me, it's just like, and all my family would, you know, they were from Canada and Detroit, and they would all come to town, Atlanta, all come to New Orleans. So I just got to see my cousins and everybody. It was a special time.
0: That's beautiful. So your father, Bishop Paul Morton, who we know well, we know his music well. And I think oftentimes PKs get a bit of a hard time. Sometimes people say, you know, it's just a life of privilege, but I think sometimes it can also come with burden as well. What would you say was your biggest lesson that you learned as a PK?
1: My biggest lesson? I mean, I guess there is some privilege in it. I don't think I've heard that. I always heard that the PKs were the bad kids.
0: Well, I heard that part too.
1: Yeah, I haven't heard the privilege as much. It just depends, I guess, on who your parent is, you know, whether there's privilege. But I definitely did feel some of that, you know, being the first family of the church. I guess my biggest lesson was that, you know, this is your community, and really, they're holding us up. You know, my father was always very clear on, like, you know, because I have seen PKs, like, treat people, you know, less than before, or like, you know, treat them like they're on some type of pedestal. And he was very clear on the fact that I was born into this. I didn't have anything to do with this. And these people being our community is the reason why we're here. And I think that just always gave me an appreciation for people, knowing that they don't have to support you. They don't have to be there. They're choosing to be there and to, you know, hold them in the highest regard. And I think that actually prepared me for everything I had to do, you know, following in my life. Being, you know, being a musician, being an artist, it's the same thing. People don't have to support me. People don't have to listen to my music. So when they do, it's like, you know, the fullest gratitude. And I've taken that with me.

0: I'm asking you a big question today. How do you handle people's problems? Are you a fixer or a feeler?
1: So the Bible warns us to be quick to listen and slow to speak so that we can know how to give an answer. So yeah, I'm 50-50.
0: When someone shares their problems with you and you are quick to jump in with solutions, just like as they're talking, you're like, let me tell you something more, I can help you.
2: I am somebody who likes to walk you through your situation. But sometimes, you know, they're telling you something and they know what they're doing. You just want to give them a slap. So in those cases, I just want to fix them and say, come on now, this is what you need to do. Just get on with it.
0: Deborah Duncan Silveira says, good morning, young Theo Akwaba. She says, I'm normally a feeling fixer, but as I work in HR, I'm exposed to a lot of people's issue every day, so I can't afford to feel everyone's problems. In those cases, I default to fix mode first, otherwise it can be emotionally draining.
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0: PJ Morton here on Premier Gospel with me, Belinda. Now, you mentioned about kind of growing up, and you mentioned about the Christmas with your dad and really sharing your talents and the musical family that you come from. Mm-hmm. I think it's quite interesting to look at how your music has developed over time as well. And also, you know, sharing your faith publicly, which you don't really hide from. As a church girl myself, someone grew up in church my whole life. I can think about the times when I had to go to church. You know, we had to do church, we had to pray, we had to be in fasting, all that kind of stuff. And then there was a particular point where that transitioned into my own faith development. Do you remember the moment where it was no longer about what your dad was doing or what your family was doing, but where you were developing that journey with the Christ yourself?
1: Yeah, I mean, there was that, you know, but I was also the kid who liked going to church. Not a church boy necessarily, but my friends were there. So the music was there, right? My mentors were there. The musicians, my dad had a very musical church. So I was ready to go, you know, as much as I could so I could watch my heroes, like this guy, Joey Britton, Mike Robinson. These were the musicians. And I was like, I wanted to go. And Ed, who's my drummer to this day, we started out in youth church together, you know, like playing. So all my friends were actually there more than school, you know. Church was where my friends were. So I had that. But no, there was a time, and I think really, I remember being challenged going to school. It was really when I left, because it was kind of my comfort zone being in New Orleans, being at my home church. I never had been challenged. You're almost in a bubble. But I remember going to school, going to Atlanta Morehouse College, and it's the first time my faith was questioned. It's like, why do you believe what you believe? Like, and I'm like, I've never been asked that before. It was always a safe place of, we're all on the same page here. You know, it kind of reminds me of algorithms today, right? When you're not challenged, because everything you're being fed is stuff that you want to see. And it was kind of like that. And then that's when I had to kind of develop my own relationship and develop my own whys and why I believe. And that's kind of when it shifted for me in college, where I said, okay, this is just not my dad's God. You know, this is not, you know, my faith is not built on my parents. You know, let me build my faith on my own and find my ways, you know, and my whys, you know.
0: Love it. And even like looking at music, so we're around the same age. So back in the days, I felt like 90s R&B definitely slapped, right? It was really, really awesome. But then I had that struggle between, I'm a church girl, so I got to listen to gospel music. But then I was also really quite influenced or enjoyed other things as well. Was there a time growing up where you kind of felt like you had to hide a part of yourself?
1: Oh, for sure. You know, initially, it was more on the writing side. I was writing these R&B songs on the low, you know what I'm saying? I was like, I was in public writing gospel songs, because that was the what was approved of, basically. And so I just didn't want to disappoint anybody. So I'm like, I love, you know, I heard Stevie Wonder and I heard some of these other things. And I'm like, man, I want to write songs like that. And I love. I'm looking at my parents. They've been married all these years. They look happy. Like, what's these songs? Songs, you know, there's no songs for that I'm supposed to, you know, create. And so initially it was just me writing them for myself. I would just listen to them, you know, for my own enjoyment. And eventually it was like, you know, I had to go to my father and be

0: Michael, you know, like, it's just confusing. And like you said, you wanted to hear other things. So I think a lot of the times we weren't living our full truth. Mm-hmm. You know what I'm saying? We were, what happens in church a lot is we wear these masks and, you know, we're you know, a sister and brother, and we're not being totally honest, because it's like, how do you get here? And that wasn't helpful, you know, a lot of times to the next generation, because it's like, okay, well, how did y'all fall in love? And y'all listen, my dad, you know, I wrote this book years and years ago called Why Can't I Sing About Love, and in the foreword, my dad said, "You know, I wasn't listening to Amazing Grace when I was courting your mother."
1: And if what were you listening to, Bishop?
0: And if you listening to Amazing Grace, I don't know that I want to be your friend if that's how you know what I mean, how you setting the vibe for your lady. I don't know that I want to be with you. And so I think a lot of it was just me being honest and me just asking questions. The same way that guy challenged me in college and said, "Well, why do you?" You know, I'm like, "Well, why is this?" I know that this is the way it's always been. I'm clear on that. But why, you know, and it started at those questions, and it started to break down that argument a lot, you know, if I'm being honest.

The thing about this kind of song is you can diss to it and you can diss to it. No matter what mood you're in, there's always benefit for you.

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0: PJ Morton here on Premier Gospel, sharing about his childhood, sharing about his time at college as well. Morehouse College. Where Dr. Martin Luther King went, right?
1: That's right. That's Spike Lee, Martin Luther King. Yeah.
0: What was it like going to, so is that, that's a historically black, right?
1: Yeah,
0: so
1: HBCU.
0: What was it like going to that kind of college, which had that type of history?
1: Oh man, it was life-changing for me. And so many brilliant people there, you know, so many brilliant men who all were in one place and kind of had a common goal. You know, it's like if you're there, you are reaching for greatness. And if you're not, that environment forces you to like, I better be doing something. This guy is going to be the head of this company and this guy's. And so it was just really inspiring for me. And really the first time I wasn't in my father's shadow also, you know, and so it allowed me to figure out like, okay, who am I going to be? And that was just the best environment to try to figure that out, because everybody was trying to search for greatness, and so such a lineage, such a legacy. And I'm just so proud. My son is there right now.
0: Wow.
1: It's like full circle moment. Yeah, but Morehouse, I owe a lot to Morehouse and what that means.
0: And we owe a lot to you in terms of your songwriting as well. You spoke a lot about, you know, kind of honesty when you stepped away, I guess, from home, and you're in college, and you're kind of questioning certain things and being challenged on certain things, which brings us nicely to your most recent album, Saturday Night, Sunday Morning. So I said I had a joke for you that I wanted to share.
1: Okay.
0: So back in the day, in my teenage days, when I was, you know, on the border of, do I still want to continue with this church life? And I've never really left, but I've definitely had questions. And you kind of want to dibble dabble in certain things, right?
1: Mm-hmm.
0: And then we'd go to church on Sunday morning, and guaranteed there'd be a mother in Zion or a deacon, and their message would be, you cannot be one thing on Saturday night and something else.
1: Right.
0: On Sunday morning. So that's the first thing I thought about when I saw the name of the album.
1: Yeah.
0: Talk us through the inspiration behind it.
1: Yeah, I mean, it's so layered, right? But I mean, it's the same concept of that. I mean, for me, it was as a musician first. That's where I initially thought of it, because we'd be playing the clubs on Saturday night, you know what I'm saying? And vibing out on Saturday. But it don't matter what you were doing or how late you were out, you had to get up and play for church on Sunday morning, you know? And so that concept of that, but for me, it was as a songwriter. It was somebody who could write Let Go, Let God, you know? Write over and over for Trinity 5-7, like these songs. Work with, you know, like you said, Kirk and Fred Hammond and, you know, Kiara Shear, like all my friends that I grew up with, and they all knew me because I was this preacher's kid, and they all would come to my dad's church. But then I started to find success in R&B music. I mean, I remember my first placement in mainstream music was on an NDIRE album. And for me, aside from like Stevie and Donny Hathaway, which were far away from me, you know, they seemed like lifetimes away from me, India was the first. I was like, I met her and she was singing songs that weren't necessarily mainstream R&B music. It was like, okay, this isn't what I've been hearing on the radio. She came with something different, and she was talking about life and love in a different way. And it kind of opened my brain like, okay, so I could be different, you know, I could be something else. And but just from a professional standpoint, I saw many of my friends who started in gospel music get boxed into that, just as a career I'm talking about now. And so for me, I was like, well, you know, Stevie has Jesus Children, and you know, Marvin has Mercy Me, you know, Donnie has all, they talk about God whenever they want. But what I see in gospel music is they can only talk about God.
0: Yeah.
1: And I had an issue with that. I'm like, I want to talk about more. Now, I do think that is a purpose for some people. That is a calling for some people, no different than being a minister or a preacher or a pastor, where that is a calling for you. But for me as an artist, I'm like, I'm not going to limit me. I'm not going to limit God, you know, with the ultimate creator. And if he created love, if he created marriage is biblical, all these life, you know, is biblical. The sky is biblical. If I want to talk about these things, I don't have to conform, you know, to do this. And I start finding a way. You know, Kirk Franklin always famously told me, like, if Jesus can be in the room and you still comfortable, then you all right. So, like, it was like Jesus would be in the room, even when I'm writing my love songs. And so I just started to try to find a balance. And like I said, my first customer was my dad, really. You know, it's like, yeah, I'm asking you, Dad. And he's like, you know, because faith comes by hearing, right? And that's even if you're hearing the wrong thing over and over. You know, it's like, oh, this has become fact. This has become truth. Oh, you can't serve two masters, you know, which has always been taken out of context from what it was talking about in the scripture, right? But it was used over and over, and that's what the argument was. And I just started to, you know, sometimes you ask a simple question and it starts to break down the whole thing. But for me, I just wanted more for us. I wanted more balance for us as people. I met so many imbalanced people in church, you know, growing up, where it's like, man, you're so spiritual and like no earthly good. Like, you know, and I just wanted to touch more people, and I wanted my reach to be further. So I said, if I want to talk about God, I will, but I'm not going to be a gospel artist to do that. You know, that's not my calling. And so that's kind of, you know, what happened. But for me, even me, I knew the unspoken rule of, yeah, you can do it, but still do them separately. You know, write your God, go ahead, write Let Go over here, but and then do your arm, you know. But with Saturday Night, Sunday Morning, I'm like, well, I want to finally, let's see if they can coexist, and let me show two sides of one person, the dichotomy of who we all are in some sense of the word. We're not all one thing. Nobody is. And then part of it just came out of like wanting to be inspired. I wasn't really inspired to do a new R&B album. You know, it's like I was sick of myself. It's almost like I've had every interview, you know, and, you know, the marketing and the press is highly anticipated, you know, and it's like, oh, this is my deepest album yet. It's like, okay, all right. Like you say that every time. And like,
0: how deep can we go?
1: Yeah, like, all right, okay. You know what I'm saying? So for me, I needed something fresh to be inspired by. And I'm like, okay, well, I've done that. You know, thankfully, Daryl Walls and I just won Best Gospel Album at the Grammys this year. You know, so it's like, all right, well, not just doing a gospel album. And then when I got this Saturday Night, Sunday Morning concept, I mean, it's my memoirs title, but I had no plans on doing an album. But then I started to get excited. It's like, oh, well, that's a challenge. Like, how do I do this? Just artistically, how do I do it? And man, then it started to roll from there. And I just couldn't be happier, you know, from what I got in it. It is a truly like a representation of me. And I think a representation of many of our experiences, you know, in general.

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4: TLG can equip your church to help support children who are struggling with their mental and